0: State Marco Rubio says the State Department and Pentagon will work together to provide humanitarian aid to the people affected by dual earthquakes in Venezuela.
1: We've already stood up our disaster response teams at the Department of State and our humanitarian efforts. It's something we did very well in Jamaica after that storm, and it's something we're really prepared to do now. So I've already spoken to Secretary Hegseth. The Department of War is going to have to play a big logistical role here because they have the ability to land in challenging places.
0: Death toll at 188, which is expected to rise. Florida Governor Ron DeSantis says Alligator Alcatraz closing.
2: The quickly built tent detention center, built in the Florida swamps, processed about 21,000 people. Federal officials say they no longer need the extra capacity because they now have more permanent facilities.
3: So, but it served its purpose for the time. You know, now that they have resources, it is the federal government's responsibility to be able to process these folks, right? We stepped up because there was a gap.
2: Immigration advocates criticized the center for unsafe and inhumane conditions. Detainees reported issues like poor access to lawyers, unsanitary conditions, and insect infestations. I'm Lisa Dwyer.
0: A top official of the National Park Service says a liner along the bottom of the Lincoln Memorial reflecting pool was cut with a sharp knife or razor this month, causing damage to the foam sealant installed as part of the $16 million rehabilitation project. The Supreme Court has struck down a Hawaii law requiring people to get permission to carry guns into places such as stores and hotels. That decision is the High Court's latest ruling backing Second Amendment rights. President Trump's administration opposed the law. More on these stories from townhall.com.
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0: President Trump has kicked off America 250 celebrations.
6: On the National Mall in Washington Wednesday night, President Trump launched celebrations of the nation's founding with a campaign-style rally.
7: Just like those patriots of 1776 over the past 17 months, we have taken power back.
6: Touting a deal to end the Iran war, his border crackdown.
7: We have reclaimed our sovereignty, regained our liberty, restored our prosperity, and we have saved our country.
6: Recalling the creation of national landmarks. Like the Washington Monument.
7: We are likewise building new monuments to American greatness to serve every future president and first lady. We're building the most beautiful ballroom anywhere in the world right at the White House.
6: And Thomas Washington.
0: The president also mentioning his tumultuous effort to revamp the reflecting pool near the Lincoln Memorial and to build a ballroom at the White House. News and analysis at townhall.com. Detroit Lions player Terrion Arnold charged in Tampa, Florida with leading a plot to detain and pistol whip three people whom he believed had stolen from him. These crimes could carry a sentence of up to life in prison. Well, a lot of Americans say they're getting scammed.
8: In a poll by the Associated Press and the NORC Center for Public Affairs Research, 58% of U.S. adults say that every day they receive text messages, phone calls, or online ads they suspect are scams. And about 30% say they've personally been scammed into giving away money or personal information. In a separate survey conducted by Gallup and the Stop Scams Alliance, people who say they or someone they know who's been scammed have lost more than $500. But Gallup says 75% said they never reported getting scammed because they thought it wouldn't make a difference in getting their money back. Donna Warder, Washington.
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15: 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We are here every day, Monday through Friday, noon Pacific, 3 Eastern, Sunday, 3 Pacific, 6 Eastern, Saturday mornings with Jim Valley, 10 a.m. Pacific, 1 Eastern, Sundays with Andrew Zarian. And it is Thursday here on the show. You know what that means? We got a lot to talk about. Got a huge weekend. This upcoming weekend is wild. We've got four shows in 48 hours. Night of Champions is Saturday morning. Great American Bash is Sunday. Slammiversary is Sunday. Forbidden Door is Sunday, and I mean, there's no way to cover all this, but you know what? We're going to do our best. It'll all be covered on the front page, but as far as, like, me trying to watch all these shows, I don't even think it's actually possible, because it's kind of hard to watch two shows at the same time, and by the time Forbidden Door is over, I got to do a show with Vinny and then a show with Dave, so we will try to watch the NXT show, hopefully by the time the next NXT takes place, but got to do what we got to do. So we'll go over all of the lineups for those shows. We got some notes from the weekend. Potential new signings for TNA. Current not signings for AEW. And, of course, we've got the some notes on the ratings from last week as well. An NXT wrestler. New Evolve Women's Champion. We'll tell you about that. Potentially a new TNA belt is on its way. What we need in wrestling, more belts. And I think we got some Night of Champions odds, which are interesting, and plenty more. Plus, of course, the Dynamite Report is coming up here later on today. Tonight, Brian and Vinny show. Vinny and I will go 90 minutes talking about AEW and NXT. If you want all the details, we'll give you the quick update here on this show. But subscribers will get the whole shebang coming up later on tonight. 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
15: Back in the show, Brian Alvarez here, Wrestling Observer Live. Lance is joining us here today. What's going on, Lance?
22: Not much, just having a busy day.
15: Look at that shirt!
22: Yep.
15: We need to get you more Hawaiian shirts so that you got something different every day, you know?
22: Well, I was running around in press for time, so it was easier just to grab the same one.
15: Mm. Actually, you should just wear the same one every single day forever. It's got to be either one or the other. Different one every day or the same one every single day.
22: Well, then it'll be the same one every day.
15: A trademark of sorts. But you do have to grow the mustache.
22: Yeah, I don't like the chances of that.
15: Man, oh man. Well, tonight is Impact, and there's a World Title Summit with Nick Nemeth and Mike Santana. We've got Mr. Elegant, Cedric Alexander, Frankie Kazarian versus Fabian Aichner, Leon Slater, and Casey Navarro. That's a ladder match tease, kind of like they did with AEW a while back.
22: Yes, it's a six-man tag, though. There's no ladder to hold the paper.
15: Yes, but the same people are wrestling.
22: Actually, that's the Ultimate X guys.
15: Yeah. What did I say?
22: You said ladder.
15: I think you did. Zaya Brookside and Harley Hudson. Mara Shade and Ash by Elegance. Moose will appear. And AJ Francis will be in action. That's the lineup for the show tonight, which I presume is taped, right?
22: Yes, sir.
15: All right. And then, of course, there's the TNA pay-per-view this weekend, Slammiversary. They got about 3,000 tickets out, last I checked. Mike Santana and Nick Nemeth for the title. Lei Ying Lee versus Zaya Brookside for the Knockouts title. Brian Myers and Bear Bronson against the Hardys and the Righteous in a ladder match. Got Moose versus Eddie Edwards, that Ultimate X match we talked about, which is not a ladder match, although I guess... Actually, can you use a ladder in an Ultimate X match? Do you have to climb across those cables?
22: I believe it was done once, but I would imagine, not to break kayfabe, but with a ladder match on the show, I can't imagine Ultimate X will be using any ladders.
15: But there's no DQs, right?
22: Yes, I think you could technically do it.
15: Somebody needs to bring a ladder to this match.
22: I think they have, but... I'd be willing to bet they won't in this match, seeing that the Hardys have a ladder match. I would imagine we'll.
15: Who's the biggest idiot in storyline, Mr. Elegance?
22: He's a bit of a goofball, yeah.
15: Okay, he needs to show up with a ladder, but it's too short. Tommy's gone. Like, is there an opening for me there? Mustafa Ali against TBA. Ricky Sosa versus Eric Young. Elegance Brand against Ali and Rosemary. And AJ Francis against Elijah. So this TBA, who's it going to be, Lance?
22: I have no idea. I texted you asking if you knew, because I know you'd hear before me.
15: Well, I did hear a rumor. I don't even want to mention it, because I was like, that's where... But it's supposedly a former multi-time champion in WWE, but they haven't said male, female, anything like that. So there was a story out today that TNA is interested in Apollo Crews. And he was part of the roster cuts in April, April 24th. So April, May, June...
22: Well, I have no knowledge, but I'd like to think, with our relationship with WWE, if we were interested in the dude and he wanted to come to us, they wouldn't hold tight to their no-compete.
15: Yeah.
22: But again, I have no knowledge. It's easier to do the show if I don't.
15: So. Oh, yeah, it's June, isn't it? Okay, yeah.
22: Yeah.
15: Sorry.
22: I'd like to think our relationship's good enough that...
15: You'd think so.
22: They wouldn't hold too tight on the 90 days if he wanted to come and we wanted to use him.
15: He's a former Intercontinental and United States champion. This is all the things they said. I guess we shall find out.
22: Find out Sunday.
15: And also a new title, allegedly. A new... Dave says it's a women's television title. We just heard a secondary women's title, whatever it'll end up being called. But, yeah, something else, I guess, for the women in TNA. Would be a knockouts TV title, is that it?
22: I would imagine so. That is the term we still use.
15: What do you think about all these belts? Do we need more belts in TNA? Let's be honest.
22: I'm not a fan of a lot of belts, but I can see with the men having three singles titles, someone thinking we should add a women's.
15: Well, you have the knockouts world...
22: Knockouts tag. Potentially this one.
15: But those are the only ones right now?
22: Currently, yes.
15: Okay.
22: All right. The men have the tag, the X, the world, and the international.
15: See, the thing to me is, listen, I'm all about... Whoa, that was a lot of me that just came out right there. I'm all about, equality and everything. But it's not really equality if it's not equality across the board. Do you know what I mean? Let me explain. So, okay, you've got a promotion, and you've got a men's world title, a men's intercontinental title, a men's U.S. title if you have two brands or whatever. And so there's the obvious thought, well, we should have the same number of belts for the women, okay? But the problem is, and this was the case when they made that, remember when they debuted the WWE Women's United States title or whatever? It was sort of like, at the time that they did it, you know, you could go on the SmackDown roster, and it was like, they had seven women. And then it's like, you have seven women, but you need a world and a U.S. championship? Like, or maybe there would be seven women, maybe it was like 13 women or something. But the point is, like, if you don't have the same number of men and women in the promotion, well, right there, it's not equal. And then you have to start thinking about, well, if you have 40 men, then it makes sense to have two belts amongst 40 men. If you have 40 men and 13 women, it doesn't really make sense that you would need two belts for 13 women.
22: Not though expanding the women's roster.
15: Exactly. And so with TNA, it's like, yes, you have women's tag and you have the women's world or the knockouts world. I mean, are there enough women to make a additional women's television title viable? Or is it just like, you know, if you have so few women, then it's kind of just like, you know, you get the TV title for a while, which is not what you want, I think.
22: But we've got a fairly deep knockouts roster, so we'll see if we manage to feature them better.
15: I guess I could have just looked, huh? That would have been easier, wouldn't it?
22: It's always possible. You could look.
15: I could ask Google.
22: There you go.
15: All right.
22: Ask the Google.
15: List of total nonstop action personnel. Okay, so for the men, basically we've got a full page of men here. And for the women, we got three quarters of a page. So without counting, there actually are a fair amount of...
22: knockouts.
15: 1, 2, 3, 4, 5, 6, 7, 8, 9, 10, 11, 12, 13, 14, 15, 16. So you have 17 women.
22: Yeah, it's a deep roster.
15: 17 women. Some of whom, like M by Elegance, she's a knockouts tag team champion. She didn't even have a Wikipedia. Someone's got to do something about that.
22: Maggie Lee doesn't have a Wikipedia?
15: She says right here, M by Elegance, Maggie Peters, no Wikipedia. How about that? Yeah, you got more men, but it's not like way more men.
22: And we have three men's singles titles and currently one woman's singles title.
15: 14, 15, 16, 17, 18, 19, 20, 21, 22.
22: Currently one woman's singles title.
15: 14, 15, 16, 17, 18, 19, 20, 21, 22, 23, 24, 25, 26, 27, 28, 29, 30. Got about 30 men.

0: answers here, believe it or not, including he was asked, you know, would you have any interest in buying TNA if it were up for sale? And normally he would say, like, oh, TNA is a great company, this and that. But instead he said, how much? And the number they threw out was $40 million. And he said, no. He said, TNA has value, but it would have to be at the right price. And his top priority is not acquisition right now. And he's had no serious conversations about it. It could be interesting, he said, if the price was right. But he said that was the way with a lot of things in life. That's a good answer, Tony. Back in a moment.
1: I'm not spending $40 million for it either.
0: Nah, you know, not on my list. Back in a moment, Observer Live.

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0: 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Great,
1: one of the greatest shows show reviews ever.
0: Hated that show. Not going to lie. All right. Well, we got to talk about Night of Champions here. So the betting odds are out. I don't know what these mean right now, but like in the old days, there would be these betting odds. And then right before the show, there would be dramatic shifts because folks in WWE found out the finishes and went and bet money on it. So the odds are whatever the odds makers think up until like the day before or the day of the show. I don't know how dramatically they swing nowadays, but it was a thing back in the day. And these odds are interesting. Steel cage match, I mean, I actually read these odds and I'm like, I hope no one has inside information. Because,
1: is this
0: like,
1: Forbidden Door or
0: Night of Champions? Night of Champions.
1: They have a cage match?
0: Yeah.
1: No. Oh.
0: Where have you been? Ron Breaker, Seth Rollins is in a cage. And the odds makers have it at minus 120, minus 120. It's even. Which I think is stupid. Because obviously Braun Breaker has to win that match. They first Braun Breaker beat him. Then they had that stupid rematch and Seth won, which was just nonsensical. And now they're doing the third match. And like in what universe does Seth Rollins need to be beating Braun Breaker in 2026? How are those odds even?
1: When you fight a dog in a cage, the dog always gets out.
0: Yeah, it's ridiculous. It's ridiculous. You hear me? Then in the King of the Ring tournament, Obafemi is a very slight favorite over Jey Uso. Minus 110 Oba, minus 130 and Jey Uso. So that's rather...
1: Do they think Brock's flying all the way to Saudi for a run-in?
0: I don't know, man. I mean, I'm sure he'd be paid a lot of money for that run-in. Like, listen, if Saudi's going to pay me $1 million to go out there and wrestle or do a run-in, one's easier money, we'll just put it that way. But I don't know what they're going to do that day. Cody, Sammy, and Gunther. This one just, I find it rather baffling. I mean, when they added Sammy to the match, I was like, all right, well, I guess Sammy's getting his trophy finally. Sami Zayn wins the title in Saudi Arabia. Cody is the favorite, the heavy favorite. Minus 500. Sammy and Gunther are both at plus 300. So I don't know what's happening. Trick Williams, heavy favorite over Ricky Saints, minus 3,000. I think that's a safe bet. They got Io Sky, minus 600 over Liv Morgan. So Io's the favorite there. And Jade and Tiffany is also almost neck and neck, minus 130, minus 110. So a pick 'em there, as they say. So I think I'm looking at everything very differently. I think Braun wins, no question. I don't know what they're doing with Jay and Oba. Won't lie about that one. Io and Liv can go either way because either of them could face Rhea Ripley, but probably will be Io. And
1: I would think if Io wins, she would challenge the champion that she just beat.
0: I suppose you could do that, but that'd be weird.
1: Well, it takes Rhea out of the equation if her knee's not...
0: Well, she's not, yeah. I think actually that's the safest bet because if Rhea cannot wrestle, then you just do Io and Liv for the title. Whereas if Liv wins and Rhea can't wrestle, then you're kind of screwed. So yeah, Io should win that one. And then Trick and Ricky, I mean, that's obvious. And then for Jade and Tiffany, I don't know, does Jade just need to go win that title back? I presume Tiffany's winning. So, see what happens. Hey, here's a plan for the weekend, everybody. So, yes, believe it or not, Vinny and I are going to watch the WWE show live, starting at 10 a.m., and we will go immediately afterwards with the post show. So if you are a video subscriber, or if you want to use your Amazon Prime to get a free Twitch subscription, you can watch the post show immediately after Night of Champions. So that's going to be Saturday. And then Sunday, we're going to be watching the AEW pay-per-view live. And
1: come on.
0: Going live immediately afterwards for that one as well. Well, there's too many shows that day, Lance. But Vinny is going to watch Slammiversary. I think for his
1: Tuesday review?
0: I think for his Tuesday show, yes. And I don't know when I'm going to watch Great American Bash, but it's pretty much impossible to try to watch it on Sunday. I don't know these promotions are thinking, all these shows. It's ridiculous.
1: They're hoping you choose their show and not the other.
0: Yeah, he wants to know if I'm cooking steak and eggs breakfast for Vinny. First off, no, I don't eat breakfast. You kidding me? And I'm certainly, I never made him eggs. Eggs? No. Not happening. What else do we have? We went over Slammiversary. We got Great American Bash. Old Tony D against Naraku. Think Tony D's in trouble. Think Naraku's going to win. When the new House of Torture shows up, can't wait. God, maybe I do need to watch this show. Lola and Kendall. So, I mean, if this were like a competent wrestling organization, then Kendall Gray would win. But it's not. It's NXT. And so my guess is that Lola beats Kendall Gray again. Kendall loses multiple matches. And then they decide that she's going to be the champion in 2028, but she gets called up first. So that's what I think is going to happen there.
1: For being you honest. Have such great faith.
0: I have absolutely no faith in this place right now. None. Zilch. If they want to, if they want to change things, then it's going to take a while to prove it to me. Right now, I just presume it's the same incompetence. Zarya and Tatum Paxley. I mean, Zarya should win that one. She just won the title. Miles Bourne and Tavion Heights. For some reason, I just feel like Miles Bourne is going to go heel and screw Tavion or something. They got to do some sort of goofy, nonsensical swerve there. Ren Sinclair against Ariana Grace for the speed title. I don't know, man. I don't know. Tristan Angels and Shiloh Hill. I mean, Shiloh's probably just going to beat the guy. And Saquon and Deion, like, in no universe should Saquon be losing to Deion Lennox, but it's NXT, and so I figure, like, they'll screw the guy somehow. And then we'll have some stip match or something later on down the road. But yeah, that's that. And I think that's all the shows, right? Is everything this weekend? We went over Slammiversary.
1: Enough.
0: Yeah.
1: We didn't run down Forbidden Door, but...
0: Well, we can talk a little bit about that as we do the Dynamite report. But Forbidden Door is also one of those matches where, I mean, it just seems like it's all too obvious for the vast majority of these matches. Should I do it? Well, obviously in the Steel Cage match, Team Briscoe's going to win. You know, he should pin MJF, but I don't think that's going to happen after Dynamite, but we'll see. Mercedes and Maya World. I mean, that one, I'm sure people can argue that one, but I think Maya World's winning. That's what I think is happening. And Swerve Strickland and Will Ospreay. Obviously, Ospreay's going to Wembley. Tekla and Starlight Kid. Tekla's winning that one. Moxley and Bandido was not even supposed to take place on the show, so I don't see any universe where Bandido wins. Copeland and Cage are not losing the World Tag Team titles to the Dogs. Kenny Omega's fighting for the title in the next show, so he's not losing his Zack Sabre Jr. Shota Umino is not losing the Global Championship to Pac. I don't think he's going to New Japan regularly. Young Bucks, I'm sure, are winning the three-way because they're going to Wembley for the title match. And Divine Dominion, I do not see any universe where they lose to Thunder Rosa and Olympia. That about cover it? Mox is not screwing Will. What are we doing in this chat here, guys? Mox is not screwing Will. Now, I could see... So, everyone's talking about this... Maya World Mercedes Moné deal. And let's just put it this way. Who's champion right now? MJF for the men? I expect MJF to lose to Kenny Omega. And they do Kenny Omega, Will Ospreay, and Wembley. So really? Was that?
1: I said really.
0: I do. So the point is, we have a lot of time between now and Wembley. So Maya World winning does not mean that Maya World is facing Tekla at Wembley. So I could see a situation where somebody beats Tekla and they face Maya World at the show. Now, the easiest thing, and I can see Tony doing this because, you know, the way he does things, I can see Maya World beating Mercedes in the finals. Mercedes beats Tekla to win the title. And then Maya World beats Mercedes, or Mercedes beats Maya World at Wembley. I guess Mercedes would beat Maya in the title match.
1: The woman losing in the title shot match should not get a world title before the winner. That's terrible booking, Brian.
0: Well, the winner of the Owen Hart tournament is getting their title shot at Wembley.
1: Doesn't matter. Sends a bad message. If the person fighting for the title shot gets it quicker if they lose, it kind of makes the Owen pointless.
0: Yeah, we see that all the time. Like, the winner of the Royal Rumble.
1: Doesn't mean it's right, Brian.
0: The winner of the Royal Rumble, somebody gets a title shot before the winner of the Royal Rumble every year for the past 25 years. Because there's a show in between the Rumble and the big show. Like, the prize is not just a title match. It's on the big show is where you get your title match. Would you rather fight for the world title at Elimination Chamber in Saudi or WrestleMania?
1: I'd rather win it and defend it at Mania.
0: Back in a moment, Observer Live.
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0: The show, Brian Alvarez here, Wrestling Observer Live. This idiot Lance is joining us today. Speaking of idiots, tell me about how you didn't watch Dynamite tonight.
1: Yeah, well, last night, but TSN screwed me. TSN has the majority of World Cup rights in Canada, and my DVR did not record it. And when I went to see if maybe it'd be aired later, it just had World Cup all over all of the TSN channels. So I don't know if it got bumped to the TSN app, to a different time slot, or one of the TSN channels my DVR wouldn't recognize, but it was not recorded. So
0: did you at least review what you watched?
1: I didn't watch any of it because it didn't record.
0: Wow. No, what did record? Did you watch that?
1: Nothing recorded.
0: Oh, I thought the World Cup.
1: No, it's programmed to tape AEW Dynamite on TSN, not just something in a time slot.
0: That's weird.
1: And I have it set for any time, any channel, so...
0: Well, you missed the funniest thing all year. See this on the internet?
1: Will Ospreay...
0: falling into a bathtub? What a geek.
1: We're live, pal.
0: I died. Moxley's giving the Death Riders... Actually, the funniest thing about it wasn't even Will Ospreay. Moxley's giving the Death Riders a pep talk. They all start to do their group huddle dance gimmick, and they yank Ospreay in there, and they all dance around in a circle, and then they separate, and this geek steps backwards and falls into a frickin' bathtub. And, like, time stands still. And the actual funniest thing was Moxley, because this guy frickin' falls into a bathtub on accident. And without breaking character for an instant, Moxley looks at this guy, and he's out of here. Doesn't laugh, doesn't break character. He's like, man fell in bathtub. Now let's go kill somebody.
1: Wheeler, on the other hand, he laughed.
0: These other guys just frickin'... Wheeler starts laughing. He leaves. I forget what Marina said, but she looked at him and made some comment, like, dust yourself off or something, but she's trying not to crack. She leaves. And then Ospreay stands up, and he looks over at
1: Garcia,
0: and they stare at each other. And then Garcia starts to crack. And then Will Ospreay just starts laughing, turns his back, looks back, and they cut away. It's like, oh my God. And he went and tweeted something about it. So anyway, I watched it about 16 times. It's funnier every time.
1: I saw it 4 or 5 online.
0: Oh my God. Then Brodito and Mystico face... The story of the show is this. It's the go-home show for the pay-per-view. And, you know, because this guy's a maniac, he's like, I'm just going to book 8 grade matches in 2 hours. And granted, it went 2 hours and 17 minutes, but I was like, I'm just going to book 8 matches in 2 hours. Oh, my God. Kidding me? Today's news. Wrestling Observer's Alvarez says WWE and AEW lack gripping storylines. Wow. I made today's news on this Twitter gimmick. But anyway, so they're doing this match, or the story of the show is he wants 8 grade matches in 2 hours, and so the only way to do that is, like, the longest match was 13 minutes, the shortest match was 5 minutes, and, you know, it was all fine and everything like that, but I don't know why you can't just book less matches but give them more time if the idea of the matches is just to have great matches. There's nothing wrong with the show. It was just, I mean, they were like, you know, these people come down to the ring, we got to jump them during the entrance. The match ends, the next match is already heading to the ring. It was boom, boom, boom, boom, boom. So it was a very weird go-home show as far as, like, there weren't a lot of angles, there weren't a lot of interviews. It was just, like, a bunch of matches. So Brody and Mystico versus the Death Riders, Brodito and Mystico, gets the Death Riders. Rushed match by Dynamite standards. And a total heel finish, you know. The Death Riders, they've been baby faces. You know, Moxley's a baby face most of the time. They're helping Ospreay on his way to Wembley. But total heel finish. They just distract the referee. Claudio hits Brody with a Continental title. Moxley gets to pin when the ref turns around. And that was that. So Moxley pinning Brody sets up this Moxley-Bandito match for the Continental title at the pay-per-view. Don't ask me why. Team Conglomeration are backstage. And I think they did something involving Leo Rush, but I didn't see Leo Rush. And the only reason I know that is because people on the board were claiming that's what happened, but at the end of the segment, it was just Orange and Renee look at each other and then run off. It was just bizarre. We had Marina and Harley Cameron in a Survival of the Fittest match, and it's pretty good. It was short, but it was pretty good for what it was. And Marina did a counter into a choke. Harley rolled backwards, pinned her. Harley is on her way to the Survival of the Fittest next week for the vacant TBS title. We had Will Ospreay and ELP. And this was just, you know, go out there for, I can't remember how much time they had. I don't think this was one of the 13-minute matches. Maybe it was. But they had about as good a match as you could have in the time they had. And ELP looked great. Ospreay hit a counter to a Styles Clash, Hidden Blade, and pinned him. Not surprising that he would win heading into this Owen Hart finale. And then Swerve faced Daniel Garcia, and the story here was that he hit a Styles Clash, and then he was going to go up top for his finish, but instead he changed his mind and hit the Hidden Blade and got the pin. Will Ospreay's move. And then he goes to break Garcia's arm. Will runs down to make the save. Nana grabs Will's foot. Swerve hits a house call. Swerve goes for a vertebraker. Garcia makes a save. Swerve gives Garcia the vertebraker. And then Ospreay makes the save. So they did a quick little angle to set up the Swerve-Ospreay match. We had a Don Callis family backstage meeting with MJF. And they further built up the MJF-Andrade match, which is coming up at some point. And Don revealed a new Team MJDCF shirt.
1: You gonna get one, Brian?
0: I'm sure I can get a comp, but it's like the paintings that they did with Don and Takeshita, but it's Don and Max. He holds up this shirt, and the rest of the Don Callis family is just like, oh.
1: AJ Francis would not be impressed with this shirt.
0: God. He wants them all to wear it at the show. Zack Sabre Jr. and Jungle Boy had a good match. Zack tied him in a knot and submitted him. This led immediately to the Young Bucks versus TMDK, which had to be the shortest Young Bucks match, I think, in AW history. I think it went like 5 minutes. And just a step up from a squash. Obviously, they won with whatever their driver is. I think they were called the Lance Storm driver, the last I heard. And then out comes Sabre. They all attack the Bucks. Kenny and Jack Perry make the save. Kenny cuts a promo saying, you know, this Sunday, Zach, you're going to end up forgotten just like you were last year. And then Zach says, Kenny, try to stay out of the hospital. That's the build for their match.
1: So they actually had two Forbidden Door-type matches on the go-home show to Forbidden Door?
0: You know, it was funny, because everyone's complaining there aren't any Forbidden Door-type matches on Forbidden Door, but on the go-home show for Forbidden Door, yes, we got Forbidden Door matches. That was interesting. Queen Aminata and Red Velvet Survival of the Fittest Qualifier. Boy, this match was something. So, the first part of the match is just like, it's like an NXT women's match. Like, just choreograph everything and go 50 miles an hour. And then they went to break. This is the funniest thing on the show. And I don't know whose fault it was, but they went to break. And so we saw the match in picture-in-picture, or whatever you want to call it. So they come back from commercial, but they don't blow the screen back up. So we watched like 5 minutes of this match in this little tiny window with nothing else filling up the entire screen. I'm like, did somebody fall asleep? What's going on here? And then Aminata hit a headbutt, running knee, got the pin. This match, I wrote, certainly ran the gamut. I'll say that. And we had a Young Bucks promo, and they're interrupted by Cage, Copeland, and the Dogs, who brawl into scene. The Bucks say, you guys all right? Cope and Cage say, yeah, we're all right. It's going great. There's a beating these Dogs. I'm like, oh my God, can you make these Dogs look like bigger geeks? But the Dogs, in fact, got hairspray when they got backstage, sprayed Cope and Cage in the eyeballs, choked them out with cords, and then screamed, who's teaching who? So that's the build for their match. And then we had Takeshita and Ricochet for the international title. This was the longest match on the show. Best match on the show. And they just went out there and tried to have, like, let's have the best match we can possibly have. Ricochet took most of the match. And they had a weird spot there at the end where Takeshita goes for the running knee. And what it looked like to me is he goes for the knee and the ref stops him because, like, he needs to check on the other guy. I was so mad. I was infuriated. And then the announcers go, Ricochet pulled the referee in front. I was like, he did? I didn't see that. Rewound it. I'm still not sure that's what actually happened. And whatever happened, the crowd didn't see it because they chanted, ref, you suck! So that kind of was no good. But then Ricochet goes for the spear gun. Takeshi hits a lariat, running knee, raging fire, gets the pin, and he retains the international title. Mark Briscoe then came out and cut a promo and, you know, made fun of MJF and everything like that. Callis comes out, calls him crazy. It's a distraction. MJF jumps him from behind. And then, this was like, you know those old martial arts movies where, like, there's the good guy, and then the bad guys come at him one at a time, and he takes out the one guy, then the next guy runs in, he takes him out, and you just kind of wonder, like, why didn't all the bad guys go after him at the same time? Well, they wanted all the people in the 12-man tag to get involved in a giant brawl, but they literally did it that way. So MJF jumps Mark, Kyle runs down alone, he takes out Mark, Takeshi runs down alone, takes out Kyle, Okada runs down alone, takes out Takeshita. Kyle runs down alone. I'm like, everyone, come out at the same time. Nope. One, back, forth, back, forth, back, forth, back, forth, back, forth. And they keep teasing that Briscoe can't get MJF with the J-Driller. And so, of course, I'm thinking, well, that's going to be the finish of the pay-per-view. He's going to finally hit it, pin him. But, in fact, at the end of the segment, he grabbed him, and he hit it. It's like, So now I don't think that Mark is pinning Max on Sunday. I think he's probably, there's someone else is going to get pinned. But Mark will still get his championship against MJF. Doesn't matter who pins who. If Mark's team wins, he gets a shot at MJF's title. So I presume that's what's going to happen. My guess is they probably don't want to pin Max two straight pay-per-views. But I've been wrong before. So,
1: And will be again.
0: I don't know about that. Can't predict the future. But I can tell you about the past. I have been wrong before, admittedly. So anyway, that was a show. I thought it was a good show. It was just, it was very different from your normal AEW show. And I actually, honestly, I think if they would have had five great matches with more time, I think it would have been better than just trying to jam eight matches into 2 hours. So that was that. Tomorrow's Collision. Saturday's Collision. They did tape Collision, and the lineup, no spoilers, Mercedes and Athena versus Maya World and Hyun, Kevin Knight against Desmond Xavier for the TNT title, Jake Doyle versus Adam Priest, Mystico and Mike Bailey versus Premier Athletes, Persephone versus Billy Starks for the CMLL Women's title, and Chris Jericho versus JD Drake. Sorry, I tried to say all of those with a straight face, and not give spoilers. Back in a moment, Observer Live.

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5: 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And you'll get the Brian and Vinny Show tonight, AEW and NXT reviews. And then, as noted, Vinny and I will be up immediately after the WWE pay-per-view Saturday and the AEW pay-per-view Sunday. And then on other shows, we'll cover Slammiversary and the NXT show. So a lot of stuff for subscribers. Dave and I were up last night, Dave Meltzer. 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And you should check it all out at F4WOnline.com, everybody. And that's it. So thanks to Lance, as always. 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

0: 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It's Real Talk 1540 WYOH, Niles, Youngstown, Warren, a service of Sagittarius Communications.
1: Reports a vessel was hit by a projectile off the coast of Oman. Because of that, the United Nations agency paused the evacuation of ships through the Strait of Hormuz. The strike followed the passage of several tankers that used a route backed by the UN. The plan to move stranded ships out of the Persian Gulf through the strait will now be on hold until the agency can confirm safety guarantees. One U.S. official said the vessel was hit by an Iranian drone. A man who set a California councilman on fire last year has been sentenced to 40 years in prison.
2: Shotzi Buck Hayes pleaded guilty in April to one count each of attempted first-degree murder and aggravated malicious wounding in the 2025 attack on Lee Vogler. Witnesses say Buck Hayes walked into Vogler's Danville office with a bucket of gasoline, doused him, chased him from the building, and set him ablaze. Vogler suffered burns over 60% of his body. Vogler made an emotional statement about how the attack had altered his life. Buck Hayes also spoke, repeating that he was motivated by an alleged affair between Vogler and Buck Hayes' wife. I'm Lisa Dwyer.
1: As Europe bakes, the UK recording its hottest June day, 96.4 degrees Fahrenheit.
3: I'm here in London covering yet another hot day. People are doing as much as they can do to stay cool, drinking water, seeking out parks and shady areas, and avoiding the hottest part of the day. Hundreds of schools across England and Wales are closed due to the heat. Many train operators urged passengers not to travel unless it's absolutely essential. It comes as a record-breaking heat waves continue to scorch many parts of Western Europe. France, Italy, and Spain have also issued warnings about the risks of extreme heat for tens of millions of people.
1: That's correspondent Kwayan Ha. More on these stories from townhall.com.
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1: In the Oval Office, President Trump says the reflecting pool was damaged by sick people.
5: Thugs. They just told me a little while ago, six have been arrested, and like six or seven are under investigation. They have pictures and everything else. They went to the bottom, and it's not a paint job. It's very expensive. It's not rubber, but it's like rubber. And they went down with probably a box cutter or a very sharp razor of some kind or a knife, and they cut. And then they started ripping it up. You know why? Because they're sick people.
1: The Park Service reporting the June 9th incident to the U.S. Park Police. A supercomputer in China now outranks its U.S. counterparts as the world's most powerful, marking the first time since 2017. But a Chinese computer has topped the list, displacing the top-ranked U.S. computer, El Capitan, in California. It can perform more than 2 quintillion calculations per second. News at townhall.com. The World Cup reaching its midpoint with 54 matches completed, 50 to go before the final in East Rutherford, New Jersey. The U.S. and Turkey will play tonight at SoFi Stadium in Inglewood, California. An American 250 time capsule event held on Capitol Hill as the historic cylinder scheduled to be buried on the nation's big birthday, July 4th. Correspondent Laura Winters with the report.
6: House Speaker Mike Johnson speaking at a ceremony on Capitol Hill dedicating the America 250 time capsule. It will be buried on the 4th of July in Philadelphia and will remain there for the next 250 years.
7: Now, it takes a lot of work to put something like this together, to coordinate a big endeavor like this, which has collected submissions from every state delegation.
6: Laura Winters reporting.
1: That 900-pound capsule was sealed early this month. More on these stories at Town Hall.
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0: Roman poet Virgil, who said, "Easy is the descent to hell. All night long, all day, the doors of dark Hades stand open. But to retrace the path, to come out again to the sweet air of heaven, there is the task, there is the burden. If I cannot move heaven, I will raise hell." We'll talk about that later, but now it's time for Rick Tittle and Titillating Sports on Sports Byline USA. Thanks for that, and welcome to another live three-hour edition. Three-hour tour. The ships hit ground on the shore of this uncharted desert isle with Gilligan. The skip, you know, they used to say, "and the rest." And then they finally changed it to "the professor and Marion and the rest." Like there's 40 other people. It was just too. And they were important characters. They had just as many lines as anyone else. Let's talk about that for 3 hours. Or football, basketball, baseball, hockey, soccer, golf, tennis, auto racing, boxing, Olympics, quarter trolley ball, chess, checkers, rugby, cricket. 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Proud and privileged of being on AFN, that storied franchise, wherever you might happen to be listening. You're doing a great job. Stay safe. Come home soon. A lot of World Cup talk. Today, wow. I've got a couch potato day. I got the Germany game at 1, even though they've qualified. I got to see my Mannschaft. Then the next group is Cray. I got to see Japan, Sweden. And then after that, USA is playing Turkey. Turkey's already gone home and the USA has already advanced. So hopefully a lot of subs in there. I would like the goalie to stay and freeze so he doesn't get freezing. On the show, Scott Shea will join us, our music historian, in about 15 minutes. Second hour, and we'll talk soccer with Paul Tenorio at 9:40 as well. Great soccer journalist, comedian Greg Burris in the second hour as well. I'm Rick Tittle. Come on back.
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0: 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Good for you.
1: Good for you. Good for you, Christian Bale. What's going on? 1-800-878-PLAY. Second round of the NBA draft is in the books. And I thought it was interesting that Mike Dunleavy, the general manager of the Warriors out here, said it's very hard to make a NBA roster when you're drafted in the second round, when he's got 3 second-round picks on his roster right now. And look, Nikola Jokic was a second-round pick. Jalen Brunson. You can go through the list of second-round picks. So you shouldn't throw them away. And some teams have. In fact, some teams sell their second-round picks just flat out. Flat out. They just send them along, and they don't really care because they figure, oh, what's the use? Some teams even do that with their first round. I mean, well, draft and stash. But a lot of these guys, I don't know. And I think a lot of people as well have no idea who these guys are. But as I said, you have to keep your eye on it. And so I always wonder, whenever there's a draft and you have a night to sit on it, in other words, somebody's on the clock all night for the second round, and you know, the day two, who's going to be the first pick on day two? Like in the NFL draft, everyone was excited about that. Well, and this is the other thing that I think is absolutely extraordinary. Out of all the picks in the second round, only one was the original pick of that team. You want to talk about the $20 bill that gets passed around. Only one was the original pick that hadn't gone some way, one way or the other. And then there were guys who were picked who were immediately traded as well. So the Knicks started the day off, night off, I should say, by selecting Bruce Thornton, trading him to Houston. The Grizzly took Richie Saunders. Then the Nets took Isaiah Evans, traded him to Minnesota. The Kings took Malik Thomas, traded him to Cleveland. The Spurs took Trevon Brazil, traded him to Denver. And so I kept like waiting for the other shoe to fall in a lot of these situations. But the Warriors ended up taking a guy called LeJay Jones. And he's a guy who started off D1, transferred back to junior college, then back to D1 in St. Bonaventure, and ended this last year at Florida State. And he had an amazing game against Duke where he had 28 points, and I'm sure that's... And then he had a great combine, too. I mean, he's 6'7", which is... I feel weird calling a guard 6'7". I mean, that's a forward, but it's possible. And he's not a great three-point shooter. So there's nothing wrong with having a big, tall, lockdown defensive guy who is capable of scoring. And so, I mean, you look on the team right now, you look at a guy like Will Richard, I mean, I almost feel like, would he be able to beat him out? And if he doesn't, you probably think he would go to Santa Cruz, which is the Warriors developmental. It used to be the D-League team because it was developmental. Now it's the G League because it's sponsored by Gatorade, and that's a true story. But in the the second round, I mean, in the past, the Warriors have just flat out bought second round picks. I remember when I went to March Madness up at the Golden One Center in Sacramento, the Golden Child, and there was this player from Oregon who ended up getting drafted by the Bulls, and the Warriors just bought him off the Bulls for cash, and now I can't remember his name. Do you remember the guy from Oregon about, I don't know, 8 years ago, second-round pick?
2: Was it Jordan Bell?
1: Thank you. Jordan Bell, who actually had a couple of moments where I thought he might be something. Dominic remembered it as a Warrior fan who doesn't have as much CTE as me. That's my excuse. But yeah, so you, I mean, obviously Draymond Green and Monte Ellis was a pretty good player, and but Gilbert Arenas, those were all second round picks. And of course, the real head scratcher now is Jokic, but the excuse there is that it's hard to gauge overseas players as well. And so, you know, it's funny because I was thinking about why would Oklahoma City draft Mara when they have Holmgren, and as J.D. Sharp broke it down yesterday, he's like, because that's the only way you're going to be able to handle Wembanyama. And he's like, why did the league let that happen? So, I don't know. And Dusty May, if I'm a Mavericks fan, and I'm trying to turn the page on the Doncic disaster, you turn the page by getting Cooper Flagg, and you go, oh, okay. Then you steal away this coach from Michigan. All right, well, you know, is he going to come in gangbusters, or he's going to come in super quiet? And I feel bad. I'm not in any way, shape, or form bashing on Tony Vitello, but he's a very quiet guy for someone who's supposed to be fiery. I still think he's a little deer in the headlights, but, I mean, it's understandable when you're just a little bit older than the guys that you're... I mean, it's one thing to recruit a 17-year-old from Memphis to play volunteer baseball, and I'm talking UT, and, you know, you got to tell him you're being pinch run for, but then a guy's making $35 million a year, and it's like, ah. And people will make a big deal out of anything. And so I see the two sides of it. Just to wrap up this segment real quick as I transfer it over to the whole Giants hat thing. It's a little bit overplayed out, I think, at this point. It was a good week. It got all the way to the White House with the vice president. On the one hand, as I say, just put on a hat and just play a baseball game. It has nothing to do with religion in my mind, but that's me. It's a free country, and you can think whatever you want. I think Ann Killian made a good point. Like, what if on Mexican Heritage Night somebody wrote, go ice on their hat, you know? And, well, you can't write that. Well, why not? Well, that's just, you can't write that. But you maybe wear the hat that was rainbow. Can you imagine somebody doing that? I'm sure some people feel that way. Some people think ice are heroes. And if you do, guess what? You're totally entitled to think that way. I'm not going to ever try to tell people what to think or who to root for or who to follow or who to hate. You can all make up your own minds, and I'm super not interested. I hate how many people are interested in what strangers think. I would judge you more if you were wearing a Denver Bronco hat. Then I would think, what an ass. That's how I see the world. If I see, you know, a Palestinian flag or a Star of David, I don't care. But you wear an

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0: right, thank you for that. Welcome back to the show. Rick Tittle with you, coast to coast and around the world on the American Forces Radio Network. It's always great to catch up with our friend Scott G. Shea, music writer and historian. And, of course, make sure to pick up his best-selling book entitled All the Leaves Are Brown, How the Mamas and Papas Came Together and Broke Apart. You can also hear him on Sirius. And, of course, he's written the latest article for Strange Brew about the man we just heard, Bruce Springsteen, who is celebrating his 54th anniversary with Columbia Records. Scott, welcome back to the show. And if you look at, you know this, you look at any musical artist, you see how many labels they have gone through and which labels screwed them over and which labels they started themselves. How is it possible that a guy this successful could be with the same label and not have something break it up?
1: It's pretty impressive, and it seems to only happen at Columbia, because keep in mind that Bob Dylan and Barbra Streisand

0: Suzanne are signed with Columbia and are still there. And they've been there at least 10 years longer than Bruce has. So it's pretty uncharted territory. And not only that, but a lot of times when you look at an artist, you can see when their peak period is. Their peak period is usually defined by what record label they were on, you know, at the time. So, like, you know, Neil Young with Reprise and Van Morrison with Warner Brothers and Mercury. It's like all the great ones have label hopped. It's just amazing. I guess my only thought is that Columbia treats him well, you know, and Bruce is a pretty loyal guy. Now look at the E Street Band. There's been like, you know, half a dozen personnel changes in all that time.
1: We just recently lost Clive Davis, obviously, at the age of 94, just a few days ago. And it was amazing to see how he came in to run Columbia in his 20s. And then, of course, he went to Arista and all the other stuff. But what did he mean to that label when we're just talking about the staying power?
0: He refreshed it. You know, when he came in around 67, Columbia was pretty behind the pack in terms of hot young artists. I mean, it was kind of like the home of, like I said, Streisand and Johnny Mathis. And, you know, and they had Bob Dylan, but they hadn't really... And the Birds, I would put the Birds in there, but they didn't really, weren't moving along steadily. And then, you know, he came in as the post-Monterey Pop Festival, classic rock sound was coming along. He had been at the Monterey Pop Festival and signed Big Brother and the Holding Company, which led to an exclusive with Janis Joplin. And then from there, he signed Blood, Sweat, and Tears, Santana, you know, a whole lot of other groups, Earth, Wind, and Fire, you know, to just really refreshed the label and brought him into the 70s.
1: All right, let's talk about the Boss. Now, I'll be honest with you. I'm not a huge fan. There's something about, and I don't know, this might be completely incorrect, but when I was growing up in the 70s and 80s in the Bay Area, I didn't know anybody who listened to Bruce Springsteen. Now, he had the Born in the USA thing. Of course, that was on the radio everywhere. But on the East Coast, especially in Jersey, you say one bad word about the Boss, you're going to get punched in the nose. What is it about, I don't know, am I way off here?
0: Oh, no, not at all. I've never seen an artist more polarizing just based off his body of work or his sound or his style. Like, I have like a brother-in-law who just flies into a rage the second a Bruce Springsteen song comes on the air, and it's like, dude, calm down. Like, you know, there are groups out there that a lot of people like that I hate. I'll give you an instance. Queen. I hate Queen. I can't stand them. But people love them. But I don't go crazy when We Will Rock You goes on. I don't lose my mind. It's just, like, and he's not the only one. I've known a lot of people like that. But then there's all the, you know, people like me. I'm a big fan. I've always loved his style. You know, I'm a big fan of his music. You know, it's other things that I'm not such a huge fan of, but you know, he especially his hot era. You know, like I would say the '70s with the first album up through Tunnel of Love. That's really kind of where I live. But yeah, he's a polarizing figure based on his body of work. And I don't really know that with any other artist.
1: And then
0: maybe Dylan.
1: And then politically, very outspoken Trump hater, which I admire only in the fact that you know you're splitting your fan base in half. But you get to a certain age and you have a certain amount of success, he doesn't care one way or another. It's funny, we could do a whole segment on bands we hate that other people love. Like, for me, I've got a list, I've got a dozen bands, but the one that I don't understand is Dave Matthews.
0: I'm with you.
1: That sends me into a rage when I hear the start of that disaster. All right, let's get back to Bruce here. The Stone Pony. How is that like sort of the Vatican City for Bruce fans?
0: Well, it's funny. I don't know if you've ever been to the Stone Pony since you're over there on the East West Coast, but it's a complete dive, you know. and I've been there a couple times for live performances. Bruce never jumped in the middle of somebody's set for when I was there. But it's been around. It's just staying power. It was the home. You know, Bruce. I think it opened in '74. And, you know, Bruce would play there. Southside Johnny and the Asbury Jukes, they were kind of the house band for several years. And it just, it was just one of those places. It's just, you know, it's like, you know, it's like the Hungry Eye in San Francisco, or in the Bitter End in New York City. It's just one of those places. Once it's been around long enough, people start to love it. You know, that's maybe one of the biggest keys to success, is just being around long enough. And the Stone Pony, nothing special about it when you're in there, but you know, it's just been around forever, and a lot of people have seen some great shows in it.
1: It's always cool when I hear people talk about, especially punks, for CBGB, and they said, we all hated that dump. It's just the only place that would let us play. Like, we don't love it.
0: Yeah, for sure. Yeah, absolutely. It stinks. It's got that bar smell. You know, it's always crowded. You know, it's like, you know, you're shoulder to shoulder. It's just not fun.
1: All right, so when you were taking a look at Bruce, and look, whether you love him or hate him, you can't argue with not only the success, but the staying power as well, because usually it's hard enough to get a hit. So to last more than 50 years is amazing, and he's collaborated with so many great artists as well. What is the one thing that sticks out to you that maybe you most admire about Bruce?
0: His proficiency, I would say. He's so prolific, but he's prolific like Neil Young and Van Morrison are prolific. But he doesn't put out crap. Like, Neil Young will have no problem putting out crap. Bruce is a little bit more reserved. He just put out a couple of years ago a box set of 7 unreleased albums from the 80s and the 90s, and it's like, wow, you know, it's like you put all this together, and we thought you're all just kind of sitting at home, you know, just counting your money. But he was in fact working, and he's so prolific, like you said, there's people out there that don't like him, but you gotta admire, he's next level talent. You know, up there with guys like Billy Joel and Neil Young and James Taylor and Van Morrison, and just keeps on going and just seems to be happy to stay at Columbia Records.
1: I think it's pretty cool that in Philly at the Xfinity Arena, where the Flyers and the Sixers play, up with the retired numbers, they have Springsteen 53 sellouts, but then somebody told me, well, it's actually up to 67, and they're like, they're not going to make a new one.
0: Yeah, right. I mean, 53, what's the difference? Nobody's really counting.
1: So, just with about a minute left, what do you think, for people like me, and I don't hate him, I just never got into him, what maybe is something I'm missing about The Boss?
0: I think a lot of people focus on the screaming, you know, the guttural, you know, Born in the USA. I think if you go back and you listen to some of his softer songs, like Stuff on the River, like Stolen Car, or the Nebraska album, or like I'm on Fire. I mean, it's just, I don't know how anybody can hate the song I'm on Fire. Mm-hmm. It's just fantastic, just moody, ethereal.
1: Is that the one that starts off, hey, little baby, boom, boom, boom, boom, boom, that one?
0: Yeah.
1: That's pretty good.
0: It's a great song, and Dancing in the Dark, same thing. I think that's the thing. People just, they're put off by the guttural, primal scream he does, and I think if you just kind of listen back, go back and just kind of explore his catalog, you'll find songs you like.
1: Dancing in the Dark, Courtney Cox in the video, remember?
0: Absolutely.
1: Yeah, that was not a random call to the crowd, was it?
0: No, that was the way the camera was positioned. Yeah, I think they set that up.
1: When she was like, who, me, the super cute upcoming actress? Oh, I'll go up there.
0: Well, that video was directed by Brian De Palma, if you
1: didn't know. Whoa, good knowledge. I'm surprised he didn't swing the camera around a million times.
0: Yeah, right.
1: Thinking of blowout with John Travolta. All right, we have been speaking with Scott G. Shea. Make sure to check out Strange Brew. Read his stuff there. And his book, the bestseller, pick it up, All the Leaves Are Brown, How the Mamas and Papas Came Together and Broke Apart. And also, you can hear him on SiriusXM as well. Scott, good stuff as always. Thanks for coming by.
0: Thanks, Rick. Thanks for having me.
1: All right. Always enjoy talking a little rock and roll with Scott Shea. Let's take a break. We'll come back with some open lines at 1-8. No, we got Paul Tenorio. Big Paul.

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5: On by Woodgate, who's playing further and further forward. Huddleston, Modric, there to be hit, deflection, hit the post, Lennon!

0: That's what I have been saying. What had happened was Rick Tittle was just trying to keep it real and stay sucker-free.
1: Thank you for that. Welcome back to the show. Rick Tittle with you, nationally syndicated out of San Francisco and around the world on the American Forces Radio Network. It's our pleasure to welcome back to the show soccer journalist Paul Tenorio. And his book, which we talked about last time, it's still on the shelves, and it's more poignant than ever, just considering how Messi is playing. It's entitled The Messi Effect, The Global Legend's Last Act, and American Soccer's Beginning. Paul, welcome back to the show. First of all, I want to ask you, you're all over that HBO miniseries about the United States men's national team. I'll bet you're getting recognized a lot more, aren't you?
2: Yeah, you know, it happens occasionally. I think the first time it was in the airport on the way back from Charlotte to Atlanta after the Senegal game, and I was working on a story in the airport, and someone came up and said, "Are you Paul Tenorio?" And that's just something that's not a normal thing to happen to somebody like me. So it's been a real trip.
1: Well, I'm jealous. I mean, I have gone to some games, but I was hoping for a credential. I worked at the one in 94. I went in 06, and I pumped up all summer long on this show, that Club World Cup that nobody really cared about. And in the end, Zurich said no. So you're inside. You got the inside knowledge. And tonight, you know, this is a great day. I'm going to be in front of the TV all day, especially those midday games to see what happens with Sweden and Japan and the Netherlands. But tonight, the United States is playing Turkey. They're out. We won the group. So, obviously, rest the guys with yellow cards. I would like to see Freeze stay in goal just to get another game under his belt. I don't want to go to anybody else there. How are you feeling about the lineup tonight?
2: Yeah, I would expect Matt Freeze to maybe be the only starter that stays in for the U.S. I could see a pretty heavy rotation from Mauricio Pochettino in this game. Maybe you also see Ricardo Pepi, who did start against Australia with two strikers in the system. But, you know, look, Mauricio Pochettino's entire time as coach of the national team has really hammered home this idea that there is nobody that's above anyone else. And he hates the idea of quote-unquote regulars. He went in on me and other reporters after the Uruguay win, when they beat Uruguay 5-1 back in November in Tampa, because we said, hey, what does it mean? How validating is it to get a win like this without your regulars? And it really rankled him. He wanted everyone to say, look, Sebastian Berhalter and Alex Freeman and, you know, those types of players, they are national team players. You know, just because it's not Weston McKennie or Christian Pulisic doesn't mean that you don't, you know, owe them the same amount of respect. So I would expect him to back those words up tonight by playing a lineup that includes guys like that, that has some of the players who haven't played yet in this World Cup out on the field, giving them minutes with an expectation to still get a result, but also to build that belief within the entire group that's here at the World Cup that he does have faith in all of them to get a result, and that all of them have a role with this team and in this tournament.
1: I'm almost, 40 years now, a Tottenham diehard, and so I love Poch, obviously, and things are looking a little shaky, and of course, every World Cup is going to have a lot of negativity around it, but outside of the stuff off the field, until those last two warm-up games, I was a little bit worried. Why do you think, and knock on wood, did I jinx them, but I mean, the first two games, it's all come together, and what he, you know, seeing that, especially a goal with, you know, 18 passes involved, what is he getting right? Because, as you know, with the national team, you don't have that much time together.
2: Yeah, you know, I think there's a few different factors. First of all, the system that they're playing, which we saw actually work really effectively in the fall. When you go back and you look at the friendlies in September, October, November, the U.S. got a lot of really good results, and this was the system that they started to play. And what happened in March was they came out in the March window and they didn't play the system at all. And I think that was intentional. I think this coaching staff thinks about what kind of film they're putting on for teams that are preparing for them. And against two top opponents, they didn't play this system that has worked so well for them. And, of course, they went back to it once they got into World Cup camp. So I think, you know, the system that has this sort of hybrid wing backs, it emphasizes the attacking strengths of the team. And I think that's what you see when you see how much they flow, how fluid they look in the attack, how flexible it is, players going in and out of different pockets of space. You know, this is a system that they've been working on since the fall, and that seems to suit the team really well. The second thing is, you're right, they're now actually spending time together. Mm-hmm. So they've been together in camp now for weeks. They're able to train every single day. This is what Pochettino has done his whole career as a club coach, is to have a team every day. And he hasn't had that as a national team manager outside of the Gold Cup, when he was missing a lot of the players who are part of this World Cup team. And the third factor for me is, and this is the most important factor, the crowds. The home field advantage has been enormous, and it's been significant, and you can actually feel the difference. You know, there were moments against Australia and Seattle in which the energy of the game started to slow, as it does. And the crowd sensed that and would start USA chants, or they'd start singing, and you could see the players perk up and respond to these crowds. It's been a huge part of the success of this team early on, and I think it's going to continue to be an important part of what the U.S. does in this World Cup.
1: All right, so moving forward, and it's not a lock, but it's a lot of crazy things would happen for us not to play Bosnia-Herzegovina at Levi's on July 1st. We know about the Milwaukee Messi. We know about now this German teenager, Alibegovic. He's got two goals. I heard somebody saying they want revenge for the Clinton bombings. I'm like, oh, goodness gracious. But so, I mean, obviously they knocked out Italy. They're nothing to blow your nose at. What do you think about the prospect? I mean, listen, it's much better than getting Holland or Brazil, but what do you think about Bosnia going forward?
2: Yeah, I mean, this is a team that the U.S. should beat, but this is a World Cup, and should is not a valid term anymore, right? Like, I just finished writing a story just now about Cape Verde, which has come into this tournament and draw the 0-0 draw with Spain and the 2-2 draw with Uruguay, the third smallest nation by population in the history of the World Cup. So you can't overlook any opponent. Bosnia is going to play with a lot of passion, of course. They're going to be very organized, and they have some individual ability to score goals from distance. We saw the goal that they scored the other night. A hit from distance into the upper corner. Like, they have enough quality to make you hurt. This is a team that got through European qualifying, went to a playoff, two penalty kick wins to get to a World Cup. The U.S. should win this game. You know, if you don't win this game as a host country, you should be enormously disappointed. But they can't go into the match thinking that. They have to go in understanding that in a knockout game, anything can happen, and they have to be on their front foot right away and try to get a goal, try to set the tempo, because Bosnia does have quality. And whether it's Esmir, who played for the U.S., Barakarovic, or others, they have players with something to prove.
1: You know, when I look at their Bosnia's head coach, Barbarez, it just reminds me, was it 2001? He scored that goal for Hamburg, and Schalke was out on the field celebrating because they won the Bundesliga, and then Bayern got that with that Anderson goal in the very, very last second. It was like a back pass on the 6-yard box. Do you remember the drama of that moment?
2: Oh, I mean, that's one heck of a throwback there.
1: All right.
2: On the spot there.
1: I know, sorry. Well, you got to remember I'm old too. one other thing I wanted to ask you about too is that, you know, the Tartan Army, I mean, so many. It's been great to see them go to a baseball game. Norway doing the row at a baseball game. I mean, there's so many teams and so many great cultures and fan bases and songs. And even when I went to the Algeria-Jordan game the other night, you know, those aren't blue bloods, but that was just the fans were having an absolute blast. But, you know, the Tartan Army, they're hanging by a thread now. But Steve Clark, his last two press conferences, he just basically waves off the reporter and walk away. And to me, especially like a guy like that, he's, what, 63 years old, he's been around for a long time, but I don't think that represents, like, Scotland very well. I don't know, did you have any thoughts about how he was just very rude and blew off his own Scottish reporters?
2: Yeah, I mean, look, I think, you know, it's always interesting for anyone who covers soccer. You learn very quickly that the relationships between the managers and the press on the international stage vary dramatically from country to country. I've sat in press conferences. I remember sitting in an El Salvador press conference in Orlando in which the coach almost ripped off his shirt, yelling at the media saying, do you understand the weight of having this badge and wearing this shirt and making the decisions that I'm making?
1: Wow.
2: You know, these are very passionate countries where the teams are covered with an absolute microscope. The pressure is relentless. So it doesn't surprise me at all that there are these incredibly tense moments. We've seen them multiple times during this tournament from different countries and different interviews. It's to be expected for me. Nothing surprises me at this stage, and it varies to different levels, right? It's Scaloni breaking into tears at a press conference, right? It's they do carry an enormous amount of pressure and stress and pride, and they know the country, all eyes of the country are on them, and sometimes they break, and sometimes the moments in which they break are with us, and it's always been one of the more fascinating parts of covering this global game is seeing how those relationships and interactions play out.
1: I remember one time when Man United were playing the Earthquakes, and they had just gotten Bastian Schweinsteiger. That was actually his first game. It was a summer run out, and I asked Louis van Gaal in the press conference, I said, how was Schweinsteiger? And he said in English, three words, Schweinsteiger was bad. And I remember I looked, and it was the headline on every website. Like, you never know. Schweinsteiger was bad. All right, before I let you go, all the stars have shown up. Finally, I was feeling bad for Cristiano Ronaldo. He showed up yesterday. Your guy, Messi, all-time leading scorer. And you almost need to write another chapter to the book, right?
2: Yeah, there's no doubt about that. He's incredible. And, you know, this is what a lot of the book was about, is his mentality, about his legacy. He understands that every time he takes the field, it's a measurement towards or against his legacy. And so when he wasn't saying definitively that he was or was not going to play in this World Cup, I think it was truly because he wanted to make sure that he was ready not just to play in the World Cup, but to be Messi in the World Cup. And that, there's a difference between those two things. And he has been Messi so far in this World Cup. 5 goals in 2 games, is still the centerpiece of this Argentina team. And it speaks to, I think, his greatness. You know, we talk about players like, you look across sports, right? Tom Brady going to the Buccaneers and winning another Super Bowl, what LeBron James is doing, or you look at how long Serena Williams played, and now she's coming back to play Wimbledon. Like, there is something to be said about being able to maintain your greatness later and later and later into your career, and I think it speaks to Messi's quality and his mentality that he's doing what he's doing right now. And I hope that the book showed some of how he operates in the day-to-day that allow him to do what he's doing now for Argentina in this World Cup.
1: The book is available now. It just came out this month from St. Martin's Press, called The Messi Effect, The Global Legend's Last Act, and American Soccer's New Beginning, from our guest, Paul Tenorio. Paul, I know you're busy. Thanks for taking the time. We appreciate your insights.
2: No problem at all. Thanks so much for having me.
1: All right, I'm Rick Tuttle. Let's take a quick break. We'll come on back on Sports Byline.

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3: By noon, I need them 8,000 hens moved into their new cages. 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
1: All right, thank you for that, and welcome back to the show. I love the videos of everybody having a blast here who are visiting America. I want to be good hosts because I have traveled to so many foreign countries, and I appreciate it when people welcome me in. And I think, how naive am I? I think Americans are friendly. I think we are nice. Most of us, right? Us, me, I'd like to think I'm nice. I like to think I'm welcoming. I give more directions in Chinatown than anyone, especially the guidebooks, California with a K. Brauchen Sie Hilfe? Greta Ausländer ist ein Ecke Fisherman's Wolf. Anyway, there's video of the German fans going crazy in Times Square. And as much as I'm a big Germany fan, it was kind of a funny juxtaposition of VE Day. Did I tweet out a picture of Times Square and VE Day? I might have by mistake. But remember, anybody who had anything to do with that is long gone. And as Homer Simpson said, the Germans, you just can't stay mad at them. All right. I'm Rick Tittle. We'll take a quick break. Come on back.

0: 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It's Real Talk 1540 WYOH, Niles, Youngstown, Warren, a service of Sagittarius Communications.
1: It is net toll at 188 after twin Venezuela earthquakes. Secretary of State Marco Rubio says rescue efforts are being organized between local communities, his department, and the Pentagon to help the people of Venezuela.
2: We're already deploying a search and rescue teams from Fairfax County, Virginia, and Los Angeles. There'll be some others we'll add. That's their most immediate need right now, is search and rescue efforts. They have a bunch of collapsed buildings, and so they'll need a lot of help in terms of digging through that. The airport there is badly damaged, so we'll have to rely on the Department of War to deploy assets there.
1: Secretary of State Marco Rubio. A U.S. senator says there is a potential deportation plan in the works for 500 migrant children.
3: In a letter sent to U.S. Health Secretary Robert F. Kennedy Jr., Democratic Senator Ron Wyden details that in the coming days, the administration will fast-track the removal of the immigrant children who arrived in the U.S. without their parents to their countries of origin. The targeted children have been in long-term foster care under federal custody for more than 180 days. The Department of Health and Human Services oversees the Office of Refugee Resettlement, which cares for unaccompanied migrant children. An HHS spokesperson denied any such plans. I'm Haya Panjwani.
1: Ukraine's President Zelensky says Russia moving air defenses to protect key targets like Moscow as Ukrainian drones hit deep inside the country. Ukraine's aerial campaign has disrupted Russian supply lines and caused fuel shortages. He says the shift could leave Russian areas vulnerable to Ukraine's long-range drones. A new proposal would include Bible stories and required reading lists for more than 5 million public school students in Texas. It would expand widening efforts by conservatives to incorporate more religious material in the public schools. The Texas State Board of Education will vote on the proposal. More from townhall.com.
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1: A massive battle shaping up in the Lone Star State.
5: A new proposal would include Bible stories and required reading list for more than 5 million public school students in Texas. It mandates the readings from the New Testament and portions of the Old Testament. Texas State Board of Education likely to vote on that proposal Friday. Critics claim it violates the Constitution and favors Christianity over other religions. But supporters say Judeo-Christian traditions were fundamental in this nation's founding and should be reflected in the public school curriculum. Jason Walker reported.
1: An escaped giraffe managing to stay a few steps ahead of a private ranch owner and local officials in the Texas Hill Country for nearly 2 weeks now. Cedar Hollow ranch owner Vic Jones says the 3-year-old giraffe named Gracie has managed to get out of her enclosure on June 12th. News at townhall.com. In consumer news, Supreme Court has sided with the maker of Roundup weed killer, blocking thousands of lawsuits alleging it failed to warn users the product could cause cancer. Bob Agnew reports.
6: Roundup maker Bayer calls the ruling good for science and farmers. Although it disputes the cancer claims, the company has set aside billions of dollars to settle potential lawsuits likely to come from the states. Lawyers for residents who were pursuing cases say that the ruling, quote, wrongly slams the courthouse door on Americans sickened by pesticides. Bob Agnew reporting.
1: A 74-year-old man convicted of killing his wife has become the oldest person to be executed in modern Florida times. Dusty Ray Spencer received a lethal injection Thursday evening for the 1992 stabbing death of his wife Karen, Florida's ninth execution this year. Another 74-year-old Florida inmate set to be executed on July 14th for a woman's killing in 1982. More at townhall.com.
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11: Hi, I'm Gary LaVox from Rascal Flatts. 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
13: And wherever you might be across this great country of ours and around the world, I'm Ron Barr. Good to have you back here on America's Sports Talk Show as we talk sports and let you listen to some of the interesting guests that we have for 3 hours. And I'm sure you're like me and others that are watching the World Cup soccer games. Well, we've got a fan poll question asking you, how much have you watched and enjoyed the World Cup soccer games? And with teams being eliminated from the next round of play, I'm not surprised to see that 14% of you are voting not interested. It started down as a single-digit number, and now it's a double-digit number. 38% of you say that you'll wait for the finals. That's understandable as well. And 48% of you are saying only the U.S. games. So check it out. It's on the homepage at sportsbyline.com. I've got a college sports note for you. The NCAA Division I cabinet unanimously approved a new 5-year age-based eligibility model. Under the new rule, athletes in all sports will be given 5 years of eligibility over 5 seasons once their college eligibility clock begins. Now, that clock starts upon initial full-time enrollment in college or at the beginning of an academic year following their 19th birthday, whichever occurs first. That move is meant to eliminate the need for redshirts and waivers, which have drawn scrutiny in recent years as athletes have sued the NCAA challenging eligibility rules. Athletes who just completed their 4th season of eligibility without a redshirt would not be granted an additional year. Schools will have the flexibility in determining whether to use previous eligibility rules or the new age-based model for athletes with eligibility remaining after the 2025-26 academic year, and prospects who graduated in spring 2026 will use the age-based model. A little bit confusing, but I think this is a good move, certainly for college athletics. We're going to spend the hour talking to Bob Delaney, former NBA referee for 25 years in the NBA, one of the NBA's top-rated crew chiefs, and he has written several books. He went to Iraq and Afghanistan with me, also to South Korea and Germany, and he has written a book called Humans Are Heroes. I think you're going to find this very, very interesting. So when we return, Bob Delaney joining us and you on Sports Byline.
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25: Bob Delaney joins us on Sports Byline USA, former NBA referee, and during a 25-year NBA officiating career, Bob was one of the NBA's highest-rated crew chiefs. He received the prestigious Gold Whistle Award from the National Association of Sports Officials, and he's the first referee to be elected to the Naismith Basketball Hall of Fame Board of Trustees. Bob went with me when I broadcast the show, Sports Byline USA, to our servicemen and servicewomen in Iraq, Afghanistan, Germany, Guantanamo, and South Korea. But he has written several outstanding books, including Surviving the Shadows, A Journey of Hope into Post-Traumatic Stress. And his latest book is an important read as well. It's called Heroes Are Human, Lessons in Resilience, Courage, and Wisdom from the Front Lines. First of all, Bob, what was the motivation for writing this book?
26: Yeah, Heroes Are Human, Lessons in Resilience, Courage, and Wisdom from the COVID Front Lines. I came up with that title because as I drove by hospitals, I saw signs that said, heroes work here. And as you noted in the introduction, Ron, we spent a lot of time around people who do heroic things in our military. And yet, if you call them that, they don't feel as if they are or really want that title. And so it struck me that if hospitals have a heroes work here, the reality is, I'm sure they weren't feeling like heroes because of the amount of death that came as a result of COVID and maybe feeling helpless. So I started delving into and having conversations with those in the healthcare community, and it underlined that they're human beings and that they are feeling a lot of burnout, and they were feeling a lot of concern for all that was going on that they didn't feel they were able to put an end to. And so that's the reason I came up with that title. And then the conversation was about resilience and the courage and the wisdom that was learned by all those folks. And so Heroes Are Human grew into a book, and they just released this past week in September, on September 27th.
25: It's interesting. The word front lines has usually been connected with a combat situation, but the world has changed, and the front lines now can be anywhere in life, isn't it?
26: That's so true, Ron. You know, there's front lines for the law enforcement, firefighters, first responders. We knew it as the front lines of the military, and with you, I went to front lines. But there's also the front line of what took place in this pandemic. And while there are political conversations around every war and around every situation that takes place where battles are fought, it's no different for COVID. But the reality is that it's those on the front lines that don't see it as a political situation. They see it as hard work that they have to do in order to combat the invisible enemy known as COVID. And so there is such a similarity that existed to the work that I've done with the military, law enforcement, firefighters, that I paralleled what those emotions were for the folks on the front lines of COVID. And it lined up exactly with the work that I've been doing with the military in the area of post-traumatic stress, which I call operational stress when working with them. And so it's a conversation that needs to be had. And shining a light on this conversation is important, not only for those that are on the front lines, but for the generations to come so that we learn from what takes place. So we're going to nursing schools, pre-med programs at universities to have this conversation about post-traumatic stress that can come to even those on the front lines who are wearing a different uniform. They wear scrubs and they wear lab coats. And whether it's a uniform of the military or uniform of law enforcement, firefighters, or those scrubs or lab coats, at times those folks think they can leap tall buildings in a single bound. They can handle anything. And we have to remind them that there's a human being inside of those uniforms that needs to be tended to.
25: How are the dynamics, Bob, and the nuances of life as we know it now similar or, say, different to the dynamics and nuances to the front lines in military action and combat?
26: That's a great point, Ron. Like I draw the analogy to Vietnam. You think back to how disrespected and our military members were and where we are today. And there was a level of that taking place with COVID as well. I spoke with nurses and doctors who, when they would go out in public and if they were wearing scrubs or had identifiers, there was some disrespect taking place as if they're the ones that were making the political conversation about the COVID pandemic. So I think there's similarities in many ways, and that we can learn from all this so that the same way with Vietnam, we don't repeat these things over years. We respect our troops. You know, it's no longer a bumper sticker that just says we support troops. Our country supports the men and women who serve us. And I've had the great pleasure to be with you and see it firsthand, to be around the amazing men and women that serve us. Those who serve see what the rest of the world does not. We are indebted to them. And these are noble professions in law enforcement, noble professions that have to be supported.
25: Let me quote from the book, Megan Rainey Moore. She's a nurse, emergency medical nurse, and also a medical first responder. And she said, Bob Delaney is putting a voice to everything we lay in bed at night and think about. Heroes are human, will be a reference for years to come. In a world where nothing feels safe anymore, you can find comfort in the pages of this book knowing you are not alone. I want to ask you about loneliness and how that factors into this whole thing that we're talking about.
26: You know, Ron, that point is so strong because think back. My first book was Covert, My Years Infiltrating the Mob, telling the story about what I experienced as a result of doing close to 3 years undercover work, becoming another person, infiltrating the Genovese and Bruno crime families in New Jersey, New York, Philadelphia area. And I experienced that. At the conclusion of that undercover job, everyone was telling me I was a tough guy and a hero, and yet I didn't feel like that. And they didn't see me at 2 o'clock in the morning walking around with my gun out, pushing shower curtains back because I was afraid they were coming to get me. Those kinds of feelings I hid inside of me for years. And then the more that I was able to share those with other undercover agents, other cops, I came to understand that what is personal is universal. If you're feeling something I felt, there are no new emotions in this world. It's only about how we navigate those emotions. So, you know, when you speak with a nurse that is going through this, and getting that information to be able to hear them say they were scared, or they're fearful, or they feel like they're not doing their job, and there's a level of shame because they didn't save everybody. Those are things that need to be fleshed out. Otherwise, you hide them inside of you. You've heard me use this when we speak to the troops. I ask people, and I'll ask your audience, to imagine I have the biggest balloon that you could see I'm holding in my hand. How do I get the air out of the balloon? I could take a pin and pop it, and we'll get the air out. But we don't have a balloon anymore. Or I let it go, and it goes all over the room. It goes out the door. We don't know what happened to the balloon. But if we're patient and willing to listen to sounds we do not want to hear, may hurt our ears, letting that ear out, make that screeching noise. But eventually we'll get all the air out, and we'll have a full balloon we can use again one day. That's us with trauma. We need to release it from us. But what do we do as human beings? More often than not, we push it down one on top of another. And especially those who serve, they don't have the luxury of allowing their emotions to be seen. They are either investigating a homicide, fighting a fire, in the military, up against an enemy. For those in nurses, doctors, they have to hide their emotions as well. Those nurses and doctors were doing things they have never done before. They were holding the hands of people who were dying when normally a family would be present. They were setting up Zoom calls for people to be able to say final goodbyes. They've never been afraid of bringing cancer home. They had to be afraid of bringing this disease home. So all of these stressors were on top of everything they do on a daily basis.
25: Another thing, too, and we only have about a minute before we have to break, but the unknown. I mean, COVID was something we did not know anything about, Bob, and I'm wondering how that factored in or accentuated what the frontline and people had to deal with.
26: I agree with you. I think any time we deal
25: the frontline and people had to deal with.
26: I agree with you. I think any time we deal with the unknown, there's an added stressor. And

0: officiating career. He was one of the NBA's highest-rated crew chiefs. And as I said, he went to Iraq, Afghanistan with me, and he talked with the soldiers dealing with post-traumatic stress, and now has a new book out. It's called Heroes Are Human, Lessons in Resilience, Courage, and Wisdom from the Front Lines. We continue across the country and around the world. Good to have you with us here on America's sports talk show, Sports Box.
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0: Bob Delaney is with us, former NBA referee for 25 years in the NBA, and he is out with a second book after writing Surviving the Shadows, A Journey of Hope into Post-Traumatic Stress. He has a new book out, and I want you to check it out. It's called Heroes Are Human, Lessons in Resilience, Courage, and Wisdom from the Front Lines. When you went into this book, I'm sure you had a preconceived idea about what you were going to find and what the book would be about and how you would present it. What surprised you the most that you didn't expect to see and hear?
6: Ron, the willingness for the nurses and doctors to share with me what was taking place and how there were levels of confusion because they were learning things by the hour in this fight against COVID. And I got to go and spend time with them and put the PPE, you know, all the PPE on and the masks. And I was soaking wet after about 20 minutes of wearing that garb. And then for them to have to wear it for 8 to 12 hours and then take it off and put it on and take it off and put it on. Because every time they went into another room, they had a strip down

0: and put on new gowns. And it was just amazing to me how exhausting, not only emotionally and mentally, but physically, this work that they were doing. And, you know, you hear so many stories. I just want to share one with you. I spoke to one ICU nurse who shared with me that she knew she was having some emotional concerns, and she said she just wanted to chill out and get away from it all, and she and her husband went out on the lake just to spend a day on the boat, and they had a great day. And as they came in at the end of the day, she went to the front of the boat to tie it off, and she started crying uncontrollably, and her husband had consoled her, and then he tied the boat off. And what had happened, she saw a small boat that was on the dock that was covered with a tarp that was the same color of the body bag she had been putting patients into, and she saw every one of their faces and remembered every one of their names. And it underlined to me the similarity to what I heard from troops who would say to me, "Sir, I hate garbage day in my town because that's where IEDs can be hidden." Or, "Sir, I was tasked with taking care of the prisoners when I was in Iraq or Afghanistan, and I came home and I'm talking to my family like I'm talking to prisoners." These aren't stories that are made up. These are true emotions that folks are going through, and they really don't have anyone to talk to about it, right? Unless you open up and have that kind of trust with another person who has gone through a similar experience. Are you willing to have those conversations? I learned about peer-to-peer conversation when I surfaced, and I had a guy by the name of Joe Pistone, the rest of the world knows him as Donnie Brasco, to speak about what it was like to work in those undercover situations against the mob. It underlined to me the need for peer-to-peer conversation. And Ron, I choose those words carefully, peer-to-peer conversation. I used to say peer-to-peer therapy, but I take away every medical-sounding term so that we take away, because from my view, we've over-medicalized this conversation. And please, for folks listening, don't interpret that I'm saying we don't need the medical side of the house. We do. But when we over-medicalize the conversation about post-traumatic stress, we scare people away from the conversation. And we have to lean into this conversation and allow people to voice what is inside of them in order to get it out.
1: You know, there's another aspect that I don't think people are aware of, that the frontline people had to deal with something that normally they would not have to deal with. And that is the fact that not only were they treating people that were going through this and seeing the death and the misery associated with it, they had the fear of possibly bringing it home to their families. Tell me a little bit about that.
0: Yeah, they would explain to me that how they would sleep in different rooms. They and some would not go home. They would stay in the hospital and sleep there. They would take their clothes off in the garage and put them into bags in hopes of not bringing that home. Think of the stress of these are folks just like law enforcement, firefighters, military who are willing to die for those they don't even know. And imagine how they feel about taking care of those they love. And so their own family members, they were so concerned of, and there was such a guilt feeling of, am I going to infect my family members? These are additional stressors that are on top of doing their daily jobs. And think about all that takes place in our lives. Every title we have is a full-time job, whether it be father, son, daughter, mom, grandmother, grandfather, friend. These are all full-time responsibilities. And then add in the job that you do, the profession that you choose, and then add in all of these additional stressors. That's a lot to carry. Ron, I wrote an article in August of 2020 in the Tampa Bay Times. It was titled Heroes Are Human Too, T-O-O. And it was the beginning of this book. But what I predicted, and unfortunately it's come true, is that there would be a wave of post-traumatic stress as a result of what we are experiencing with COVID for our healthcare community. Not only are we seeing that, we're seeing increases in mental health issues as well as a spike in suicides within the healthcare community.
1: One of the things that you and I talked about and we saw when we were over, not the fact that we saw what they actually did, is that under pressure and stress like this, there was a release like you talked about with the balloon, and it was usually humor. That we always talk about gallows humor. But as you traveled around and you talked to the people involved with this on the front lines, how did that factor into it? Did you see anything that really helped them release that stress and pressure?
0: Yeah, yes, and gallows humor, foxhole humor, whatever the term we want to call it. If folks from the outside listen in to those who are on the front lines, whether it be in Iraq or Afghanistan or on the front lines of COVID, hear comments, it's a release. It's actually a release to find humor in the most difficult situations because it releases positive feelings within us to be able to laugh. We like to laugh, and it's important for us to, but at times it's difficult in these situations. So when they have the opportunities, it's important. One of the things that I would share is that if you remember, when the first time I went to Iraq, that General Brown wanted us to understand what it would be like if somebody got hit on the front line and what takes place for a wounded soldier. So we were brought to the field hospital, and then we were introduced to what took place in Baghdad. And later, a couple weeks later, we went over to Landstuhl. And then I would, over the years, work with those that soldiers that would be at United States hospitals. But I remember at the first hospital, that field hospital, which is the first response, the doctor was given a tour, and I said, "Hey, doc, that's all good, but who's taking care of you?" And he smiled, and he took me outside, and outside that tented area was a small patch of grass in the desert that was carefully cared for that had rocks attached to a stick that if you took a pitcher of water and poured it over it, it made the sound of a babbling brook. And he said, "When things get too tough, we come out here. We give each other a nod, and me and my team get around here, and we take care of each other." The same thing happened to me in Afghanistan. And I said to the doc, "Okay, doc, who's taking care of you?" And she said, "Take me a walk up on the roof." And we went up on the roof, and she showed me snow-capped mountains. And she said, "When things get too tough, we come up here. And my team and I can relax, and we can look out, and we are either in Denver or we're in Utah. We're not in Afghanistan." And it's a way that nature allows us to heal. I spend time talking about self-care with folks. I underline, self-care does not mean selfish. We have to take care of ourselves to be the best that we can to make this world a better place. You know my wife, Billy, well, and she's a flight attendant for Delta. What do the flight attendants tell us when we get on a flight? If that mask comes out of the ceiling, we have to put it on ourselves in order to take care of ourselves to help someone else. So understanding that self-care is not selfish, and that's what the doctors in Iraq and Afghanistan were explaining. I've shared that with the docs and nurses in our communities as well.
1: In about 30 seconds, do they understand the job that they're doing and how important it is? Because sometimes when you get enmeshed in something, you lose perspective.
0: Yeah, and Ron, that's why I think that we need, as a society, to do the same that we did with the Vietnam vets. We have to honor them, we have to thank them, and we have to support them, because we're seeing a great deal of burnout and nurses and doctors leaving the profession and moving on and saying that this is not something they want to do anymore. We're losing expertise. We have to honor them, support them, and thank them.
1: Bob Delaney with us again. We're talking about his book. I'm going to urge you to check it out. Heroes Are Human, Lessons in Resilience, Courage, and Wisdom from the Front Lines. We continue on Sports Byline.
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11: This is America's sports talk show, Sports Byline USA. Here's Ron Barr.
1: Bob Delaney is with us. He was a former NBA referee for 25 years. And by the way, this book that he has written, which is so important, Heroes Are Human, Lessons in Resilience, Courage, and Wisdom from the Front Lines, is going to be a selection of the month on the Sports Byline USA Book Corner. It's also going into the Library of Congress collection as well. I want to change the tenor of this just a little bit in that everybody has to deal with stress in some way in their life. You were in the NBA for 25 years. Now, the stress, I'm sure that you faced officiating games with ego personalities of players and owners and coaches and everything. What was that stress like, and how did you deal with that so that it did not become an issue?
0: Ron, I think every profession has these kinds of stressors, but I also believe that people that take on certain professions find that it also gives you an inner peace. So basketball has always been important in my life. I played at the high school level, played at college. Between those lines, there's an inner peace that comes over me. And so the basketball officiating, I always say to folks, basketball gave me my life back. After I surfaced from doing the undercover work and was going through post-traumatic stress, the only thing that made sense to me was being on that basketball court. I had been on a street that had no rules and no boundaries. And then I went into a game that had boundaries and rules. And so it provided me a peaceful place. And so I always saw it and always felt that when I was there. Yeah, there's stress. There's an intensity. But if you embrace it, and that's why in the book I call it Courage and Wisdom. We get courage from going through tough times. We learn to, and it took me a long time to understand this, Ron. Courage is not absent of fear. Courage takes place despite the fear that someone feels. So if so, something that seems like intimidating to you, in order to be able to get through it, you're going to have the courage to confront it. And I like to call it carefrontation versus confrontation. We have a carefrontation. We confront because we care. And that's what we learn from tough situations. And that adds to our resiliency levels as human beings. There's resiliency as an individual, and then there's resiliency as being part of a team, whether it's the team that you're on as a sports team or part of a military team or part of the sports byline. There's a resiliency that comes from all the people that work with you. And that is what's important about organizations.
1: I want to ask you, too, about the pressure. I mean, obviously, the frontline people that we're talking about, the medical personnel, they're always under pressure. But in your world, when you were in the NBA, you had a frontline view of highly paid athletes who were evaluated on a moment-to-moment basis. I've said this many times before. I don't know of any other jobs where if you have a bad ball game, you may be cut and may not have employment from that point on. What did you see in athletes that was so stressful?
0: Yeah, the same for referees, right? I mean,
1: right.
0: You're being evaluated on everything. Same for coaches. You're being evaluated. I have made it a practice that when coaches that, whether I know them real well or just peripherally, I contact them when they're fired because I know that's a traumatic experience. And I share with them what I know about post-trauma, because whether it's post-traumatic stress coming from the COVID front lines, post-traumatic stress coming from military service, or post-traumatic stress from situations in life, we're going through many of the same things. There's a hypervigilance, there's anger levels, there's paranoia, there's a disruption within lives that need to be processed. And so those are the kinds of conversations that I had. The same thing with players. I mean, you can see when a player is having a bad run. I'm not just talking about a bad game. He may have five or six bad games. And then you as a referee can see how he overreacts. That's humanness. It's a human factor that comes in. Having these conversations and speaking about it in every walk of life. Ron, we've done this with HIV/AIDS. We've done it with alcohol. We've done it with drugs. We've done it with tobacco. Education and awareness works. We can do the same thing with understanding mind health, understanding what traumatic experiences can do to us. And if we have the information and we're aware, we interact with it in a different way.
1: You know, it's interesting. I've known you for a long time, and the first time you were on Sports Byline USA was when you came out with the book Covert about your 3 years undercover busting the mob. And I thought to myself, there are a lot of stressful jobs, as we've been talking about, certainly with the medical personnel, but you were on a moment-to-moment basis. I'm alive, I'm going to be dead. And I'm just wondering, what was the toughest part of you to deal with that? Because you went through PTSD after they finally brought you out.
0: Mm-hmm. Yeah, the entire time that I was undercover, I lived in fear. And what I came to know through the study and work that I've done in this area for the last 40 years as a result of personal experiences is that I was having adrenal fatigue. We have within us, in our adrenals, the fight or flight. Right? We're going to either fight the tiger or run away from the tiger. And what happens after a period of time of being under stressful situations for any length of time, your adrenals shut down. They're like, yo, I'm not going anymore. I'm done. And, you know, I tell people when I do that in presentations, you hear how your adrenal glands sound? They're from North Jersey. That's how they talk. And when there's an adrenal fatigue, there's hormonal drain. And depletion that takes place. So this thing that we call post-traumatic stress that we have thought about as being emotional and psychological, and while it is, there's also a physiology to it. And understanding that Dr. Guy DeSilva was my personal doctor, and he explained it very simply to me in layman's terms. He said, like exposure to the sun can cause for a cancer 30 years later. Exposures to long periods of stress can show up with medical issues down the road. And so I underline to folks, this is not just emotional and psychological. There's a physiology to it that we have to tend to.
1: What are you concerned about as far as the trickle-down effect for the medical personnel that have had to deal with this for such a long time?
0: I think it's very similar to what my concerns are for the military, for law enforcement, firefighters, first responders, is that there's such an impact that they leave their profession. We lose that expertise of people that serve in this country. It'll have an impact long term, but it has an impact to that individual, not only to the individual, but to the family, to the point that in the military, they are so far ahead of any other group in attacking this situation of post-traumatic stress and in understanding it, that they have retreats for the entire family, because it's not only about the nurse or the doctor. It's their families that have to have an awareness to what's taking place as well. It has to be a holistic approach. And so my hope is that the hospital administrators, the universities, have an understanding that this is a subject that needs to be addressed early on in their careers, and that the next generation will not have to deal with as many of the problems that are starting to crop up right now.
1: You know, I've talked to a lot of athletes who have come back from serious injuries, in basketball in particular, a knee gets blown out, and I ask them, which is harder to heal, the mind or the body? And I think that applies to this situation as well. What have you found is the most difficult thing for those frontliners that have had to deal with this?
0: Well, that's a great question, and that's a great point, because not all wounds bleed are words that I use. And invisible wounds may cut as deep as the wounds we do see. So while the physical wounds may heal, at times the emotional or psychological wounds are still lingering. Or just like a scab that comes over a wound, when we become injured, if we hit it against a chair or a wall, it comes off again and it starts to bleed. That can happen also with emotional wounds, invisible wounds, triggers, something that can happen. A simple date on a calendar, and the easiest way to explain that is 9/11. We all will remember, those that lived through it, will remember where we were, and when that 9/11 date comes around again, we are brought back to that day in 2001. So invisible wounds, psychological wounds, are wounds that can reappear through smells, through sounds, through just circumstances being similar. And we have to have, the more that we are aware of that and understand that a trigger is coming rather than it coming out of left field, then we are able to interact with it better.
1: You know, I watched you over in Iraq and Afghanistan, how you would, someone would come up to you and just kind of pull you aside and wanted to talk to you when maybe they would not talk to somebody else. There was a comfort factor with you. Do we have enough comfort factors out there to help the masses that have had to deal with this?
0: I hope so. What I share with folks is that if you tell your story, you're giving permission to someone else to tell their story, and you're validating each other's feelings. That's why I think peer-to-peer conversations are so important, that willingness to share. And Ron, you know, I've spoken all over the world. I've written 3 books. I've got articles all over. I tell people, all my stuff's not on the street yet. I'm not talking about getting it all out. I'm talking about having someone that you can trust, 1 or 2 people in your life that you can share your innermost emotions with, your innermost feelings, because that's releasing them. And the lighter that you can get, Tim Karcher was a colonel that I had met at Brooks Medical Center in San Antonio. And he, amazing story, like so many stories you and I have had the pleasure and honor to hear from amazing men and women. And Tim got hit with an RPG, and he was injured. And his team had to fight their way back on the ground. They couldn't get him in the air. And they got him to a field hospital over to Baghdad, down the launch school. And I got to work with him at BAMSI. And he said to me, you know what post-traumatic stress is like? It's like dieting. Some of us need to lose 5 to 10 pounds, some 10 to 20, and some of us are morbidly obese, and it changes on an hourly basis. And I said, Tim, what a great analogy to give a quantitative measure to something that you really can't measure. You can't measure how much post-traumatic stress someone has. I said, but I'm going to use that in my presentations because I've been 5 to 10 pounds overweight since I came out of the womb. And I've been 10 to 20, and I've been obese. But at times it just meant buying bigger pants and having a plan to figure out how to lose a little bit. So this is not about eliminating post-traumatic stress. It's about learning how to navigate it and interact with it so that we can continue on a healthy path in our lives.
1: We got about 90 seconds left. When you think back on writing this book, the things you witnessed, the people that you talked to, what was the most poignant moment for you, Bob?
0: So many different stories, Ron, but one of the thing that was underlying to me, Dr. Richard Malika is the director of the Harvard Global Mental Health Trauma Recovery Programs. He wrote the foreword, and he has a very simple statement. Trauma is inescapable in life. And I saw that over and over, and I continue to see it on a daily basis and speaking to people. If anyone takes the time to share time with someone else and you open the door to that conversation, we are all experiencing trauma, not something to be afraid of. The reason I called Surviving the Shadows, that book, it said to folks, we all have shadows, but never be afraid of a shadow. Because in order for a shadow to exist, there has to be light nearby. It is our responsibility to ourselves and to each other to get to that light.
1: In about 30 seconds, what do you want people to take away from this book?
0: To understand how dedicated the men and women who serve us are on every front line. And that includes the COVID front lines.
1: Is there going to be another book after this?
0: I hope one day that there'll be another story, but they kind of prop up. I'm sure there is. And I enjoy writing, I enjoy telling stories, and I enjoy spending time with those who serve.
1: Well, you do it very well, and you're helping an awful lot of people. Thank you, and congratulations on this book. As I said, we're going to make it a selection of the Sports Byline Book Corner. Take care, my friend.
0: Ron, to you and to your listeners, stay healthy, stay safe, take care of one another, and take care of you, too.
1: Bob Delaney, former NBA referee for 25 years, but check out this book, Heroes Are Human, Lessons in Resilience, Courage, and Wisdom from the Front Lines. It's a must-read. We continue across the country and around the world. Good to have you with us on America's Sports Talk Show, Sports.
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0: That's going to wrap up this first hour of Sports Byline. Very interesting hour, and I hope you enjoyed it as well with Bob Delaney, former NBA referee for 25 years. He was one of the highest-rated crew chiefs. He received the prestigious Gold Whistle Award from the National Association of Sports Officials, and he's the first referee to be elected to the Naismith Basketball Hall of Fame Board of Trustees. But he was with us to talk about his outstanding book. I hope you'll check it out. It's called Humans Are Heroes, Lessons in Resilience, Courage, and Wisdom from the Front Lines. He went with me, as I said, to Iraq and Afghanistan and elsewhere as well. But stick around. I'm coming right back with more of you and America's sports talk show.
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2: Station in Venezuela, those two earthquakes killing more than 190 people, injuring hundreds more, and trapping at least 200 people. Authorities fear those numbers could climb dramatically. At the State Department, Secretary Marco Rubio says the department, along with the Pentagon, will work together to provide humanitarian aid.
3: We've already stood up our disaster response teams at the Department of State and our humanitarian efforts. It's something we did very well in Jamaica after that storm, and it's something we're really prepared to do now. So I've already spoken to Secretary Hegseth. The Department of War is going to have to play a big logistical role here because they have the ability to land in challenging places.
2: United Nations agency has stopped the passage of several tankers that use the route back by the UN. Now, the plan to move stranded ships out of the Persian Gulf through the strait will be on hold until the agency confirms safety guarantees for those vessels. With America 250 celebrations on tap and gaining steam all the time now, and even better news now, the gasoline prices are falling. The country is getting ready for the holiday travel getaway. Here's correspondent Laura Winters with the latest on travel conditions.
4: AAA estimates more than 72 million Americans will be on the move ahead of America 250 4th of July celebrations taking place in every state. As for getting there, 4.9 million will take a train or bus, 5.9 million are scheduled to fly, and more than 61 million expected to drive. Which leads us to the price of gas. Regular unleaded on average down to $3.92 a gallon. That's down from an average of $4.51 a gallon a month ago. Laura Winters reporting.
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2: A major discovery in Paris.
6: A 44-page manuscript notebook written by composer Wolfgang Amadeus Mozart in 1778 has been found in France's National Library. The notebook consists of seven pieces for harp and flute and were originally written for a young harpist. The manuscript will remain in the care of the French National Library, which hosts the third largest collection of autographed musical manuscripts by Mozart after Salzburg and Berlin. Keith Peters reporting.
2: NFL player has been charged with leading a plot to detain and pistol whip three people that he believed had stolen from him. Detroit Lions player Terrion Arnold has been charged in Tampa, Florida. Crimes could carry a sentence of life in prison. His lawyer says the athlete, quote, absolutely denies all of the allegations. Breaking news and analysis, townhall.com. Well, liberals and Democrats who say they hate America should take a very close look at who's saying hooray for the USA.
7: The World Cup has been a real eye-opener for a lot of young Europeans visiting America for the first time. They've been flooding social media, raving about how wonderful the country and its people are. So accommodating, so friendly, and so different from the way America is often portrayed in the media abroad.
2: That is correspondent Rich Thomason reporting. In Florida, Governor Ron DeSantis announcing the closure of the immigration center known as Alligator Alcatraz. The center was built in the Florida swamps last year. DeSantis says some 21,000 people were deported through the center. Officials say they are no longer needed there. The facility is no longer needed. More on these stories, townhall.com.
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12: And good to have you with us for this hour of America's sports talk show, Sports Byline. Boy, I've been saying that for a long time, ever since 1988. We're about to come up on another anniversary for Sports Byline. And I just really can't thank all of you around the country and around the world enough for your kindness to me over the years. I've always looked forward to walking through the door and saying that, talking to the guests that we have, let you talk to the guests that we have, and also talking when we have open lines about some of the issues in sports as well. You're really going to enjoy this hour. I'll tell you about it in just a second. And I want to send out a special hello to all our servicemen and servicewomen who are listening worldwide. Second year that Sports Byline, the network, and the show were in existence. Sports Byline invited and got the AFN, American Forces Network, to jump in here and join us. And now we're the second largest provider of sports content on the AFN, American Forces Network. And when I travel around the country, or I'll get emails or I'll get letters from our servicemen and servicewomen saying, hey, listen, I used to listen to you in Okinawa or Japan, South Korea, in Afghanistan or Iraq or in Germany. It really means a great deal to me. So again, I want to send a shout out to them. We're going to be talking about ESPN this hour, and it's going to surprise you because we've got two perspectives. One, the founding chairman of ESPN was Stuart Eavy. And he has a book out about his experience. It's called ESPN, No Holds Barred Story of Power, Ego, Money, and Vision That Transformed a Culture. Now, as you know, ESPN was launched in 1979. It was launched by Getty Oil with an initial investment of only $10 million. And now, of course, it's worth multi-billions of dollars. And Eavy was the vice president for Getty Oil at that time when he was pitched the idea of an all-sports and entertainment network. He had been with Getty Oil for some 26 years, and what a strange story that is. I mean, here is Getty Oil involved in a business nothing like entertainment or sports. So we'll hear that from Stuart Eavy in just a second. And then right after that, another perspective, and one that probably ESPN will not like, Michael Freeman, a very well-respected sports writer, has authored the book ESPN, The Uncensored History. And the book covers the real tale of the genius of ESPN in the late 70s and also somewhat of the locker room mentality of ESPN, and we'll get into that as well. So it's going to be a very interesting hour, and when we come back, Stuart Eavy will be joining us and you on America's Sports Talk Show.
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23: Stuart Eavy joins us on Sports Byline. He is a founding chairman of ESPN, and he has a wonderful book out that I want to recommend to everybody. It's called Creating an Empire, ESPN, the no-holds-barred story of power, ego, money, and vision that transformed a culture. And in this book, you're going to hear and learn how ESPN came about, because Stuart was the vice president.

0: president for Getty Oil when he was pitched the idea of an all-sports and entertainment network, and he had been with Getty for some 26 years. Stuart, I was just wondering about the timing of writing this book. Was it because it was connected to the 25th anniversary of ESPN that you decided to do it, or did you feel that the perspective was the right time for it?
1: No, actually, I think the former is 25 years, and I felt, well, this is the time maybe where I can kind of acknowledge some of the people that were involved in the beginning from Getty Oil Company, who supported the original concept, and the early people at ESPN. So oftentimes, as companies get bigger, they seem to forget, you know, about the early days. And there would have been one or two books written, but none of them did that justice, I didn't think, or the people justice. So the 25th and that other purposes I just mentioned were the real motivating factors.
0: One thing that I'm interested in is, why was Getty Oil approached about this idea? Because it is certainly not the same type of business.
1: No. Actually, in my capacity as vice president of diversified operations, which meant everything non-oil for Getty Oil Company, a lot of things came across my desk, of course, that were outside the box, if you will. And I had just been involved with a negotiation on a hotel for one of our complexes, and a gentleman who was representing the other side had a friend who he asked if I might speak to concerning a project that he had. And that friend was the fellow who came with me with the original idea of ESPN. He had actually exhausted every opportunity he had, and it was right at the end. He was about to fold up because he just couldn't afford to keep going out and selling it. And I'm sure he wasn't too encouraged by the last one being a guy from an oil company. But at any rate, as I write in my book, George Getty, the eldest son of the then richest man in the world, J. Paul Getty, was my mentor and good friend. And he passed away prematurely, and he had always hoped that one day Getty Oil, under his direction, could get into something that might not have his father's name on it. And that was weighed heavy on me. And when this idea came through, that was what I thought might qualify, all things being equal. At the same time, I'd had some pretty good luck in some other non-oil ventures, so I had a little bit of reputation that might help a bit. And so that's the real underlying reasons why I was so anxious to get into something. Unfortunately, the timing was so short because he did bring with him an option on a transponder, which is the channel. And we had to go real quick and really much quicker than we probably should have, the normal due diligence time we gave to an investment. And regrettably, I can honestly say that 3 weeks from the time that I had proposed and got approval to make this investment in ESPN, I wished I hadn't have. There were just too many surprises, negative things that came pushing up front, and there just was no history to this business. Nobody had a track record, and so we're very fortunate it is where it is today, at least from the time that that Getty could have shut it down.
0: Was that Bill Rasmussen who approached you on it?
1: Yeah,
0: talk
1: Bill
0: to
1: Rasmussen.
0: Tell me a little bit about the pitch to you, because I am interested, since this was a new business in a totally different area than what Getty Oil was in. What was the pitch to you?
1: Well, actually, it was exactly like one could surmise. First of all, my question was, how does it work? And, he drew me a picture. He drew a picture of a satellite up there 23,000 miles away, and he drew a picture of a mobile broadcasting truck that would take a signal from a football game, and with an uplink, a dish, it would send it to the satellite, and in turn, the satellite would transmit it back down to a downlink, which was a television station, if you will, or a cable company, and then it would be disseminated out to the cable operator or cable subscribers. And that's the way it looked. And I thought, gee, this is something kind of interesting. I don't know anything about it, but if it works, and at the time, of course, HBO had been doing movies, and there was a couple of other satellite networks, and so I thought, gee, this really looks exciting. And that did turn me on. But at the same time, I didn't know anything about, a network television and the numbers of things that had to go in place before it would really operate. And really, the surprises were so huge. Like, for example, we were going to be advertising supported. The problem was that when we introduced the idea to advertising agencies, they weren't interested because there was no ratings, and they couldn't recommend this kind of service to companies if they didn't know who was going to watch it. And number two, we were going to charge for the service, but we couldn't charge cable companies because they didn't have any capacity, and those that did weren't going to pay anything for something like this, you know, darts and kickbox karate and all of that. So it was really tough the first few couple of years.
0: Stuart, it seems to me that today, as much as it was back when you were approached about this, there was not a lot of vision in big business. In other words, they were looking for guarantees on return of dollars. And I think that probably, in knowing that in terms of the fact that I started this network with just 12 stations as well, why is it that that big companies aren't willing to take chances? Is it because of the stockholders' involvement?
1: Oh. I think that's, yes, I believe that's true. And in my particular case, it was so unique in that I had been with George Getty for a number of years. And in that capacity, all of those who survived him and then were like a new chairman and so on, they had known about me for years. And so I had a lot of trust there and I had a lot of support. And I think that was unique for this particular corporation. For me to be able to do that. And again, it was the timing was great because Getty at the time was looking for some alternative investments. In other words, not have their eggs all in one basket. And we were looking for new industries, and we found one in an insurance a company, and we started investing in that. And then this came along, and communications was considered a very viable opportunity. But that doesn't necessarily mean it's sports network, but at least it qualified in that sense.
0: But why Bristol, Connecticut?
1: Well, just like the transponder, he had an option on about 5 acres where he lived in that area, just a rural area in Connecticut. And by the time that I recovered from all these surprises that came, I didn't care where it was going to be. If it was Bristol, that's fine.
0: What were some of the surprises that you have alluded to?
1: Well, the no channel capacity on the cable operators as they existed in the United States at that time. They were typically 8 channels out in the rural areas, 12 channels, and most of those were already taken. And the cable operators hadn't had any experience in satellite-delivered television, so they didn't want to make any investments to add to channels. That was the first thing. And the advertising, and then the pay. Those were huge.
0: When you look at what it took to launch all of this, what surprised you the most about being able to get it off the ground ultimately?
1: Well, actually, I think probably the programming was the biggest problem. Hiring people began to run it was a bit of a problem early on because most of the people we had to draw upon were from networks, and they didn't want to take a chance on something like this. But fortunately, we found good people who did take the chance, and perhaps they might have run the course in their network job. But it was terrific. I mean, we got some great people to start off. And, look at the Chris Bermans and the Dick Vitales and those kind of people. They would not have been able to do their thing at a network. And we offered the platform where they could do darn near anything because we weren't sure anybody was watching anyway.
0: The other thing that I understand, and correct me if I'm wrong about this story, I had heard it some time ago, is that Budweiser was a real key because as I hear the story, and I may have some of the numbers wrong, but you all went to Budweiser and asked them to give you $5 million, and in the first year of the agreement, it probably didn't make any sense for what they were getting, in other words, exposure and viewers. But the second year, it made a little more sense. Third year, it made a lot of sense, and by the fourth year, it was a steal.
1: Yeah, it was a steal, and by the way, included in the first risk was a 10-year exclusive agreement. That really paid off. But they were really a benefactor, and it was more comforting to go on the air that first night knowing that the Budweiser horses and everything else, Clydesdales would be on. They, I always say they got more TV time than Gene Autry's horse.
0: And I really think that that's one of the keys to the success of ESPN, that they have done that. Hold on, Stuart, just a second. Again, this is a wonderful book. It's called Creating an Empire, ESPN, the no-holds-barred story of power.

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5: Stuart Eavy is with us on Sports Byline talking about the book about ESPN. Where is this book available, Stuart? In most of the bookstores, I assume?
6: Yes, it is. In the major bookstores, Barnes & Noble, Borders, etc. It's on online at Amazon. And it's a good book to give to your sports-loving friends.
5: Let's, if we can, go into the culture of ESPN and how that developed. Because invariably, when you go from starting small and then getting big, there is going to be the maturity factor, the growth factor, the ego factor, all of that. And I've read other books talking about some of the problems that have existed inside of ESPN,
6: right,
5: with the discrimination against women, some of the comments that have been said, even drugs that existed and everything. Can you give us some insight about the development of the culture of ESPN?
6: Well, of course, as you get bigger, as you, you know, in the business of television, there's a lot of egos and personalities and that, you know, are pretty outspoken and so on, maybe unlike a typical corporation. But I think you do have a lot of changes that have taken place in the last 15, 20 years in the entire culture of the United States. But in ESPN, you know, there's a lot of jealousies. They bring in outsiders who weren't there in the early days but seem to have, you know, a different perspective on what they should be doing. So those things always come into play as you get bigger and more successful.
5: But what are some of the problems? What are some of the stages that they went through, and what caused it?
6: Well, you know, I think, you know, you take guys like Sal Marciano. I don't know whether you remember.
5: I know Sal.
6: But, you know, he was a boxing analyst, and they all have troubles. Number one, they have jealousy amongst salaries, I guess it would be, and things like that. Sal Marciano said the best view of ESPN is in the rearview mirror. Well, a lot of people don't think that, so why does he think it and others don't? Most of it is out of jealousy, out of concerns that they're not getting the same as somebody else. And another thing was

0: our management began to promote the women, Gail Gardner, Robin Robertson, all of these people who are making a real impact, these ladies and women on the network, I'm sure they feel, guys feel they may be pushed aside for that. But I don't think it's any different than any other major corporation, particularly one that is in the limelight.
1: Is there a class system inside of ESPN?
0: Well, number one, I haven't been around that for a long time, but I would, you know, I'd venture to say that my limited exposure would say probably, yeah. But I don't think anything different than anybody else. I really don't, anywhere else.
1: Stuart, when you take a look at what ESPN is today, not only are they four TV networks, a radio network, a magazine with a circulation of 1.5, theme restaurants across the country, are you surprised that it became as big as it did?
0: No, I'm really not, Ron. And I'll tell you, I think the real underlying reason of their growth has lied in the succession of ownerships. I think every owner has brought something new and more dynamic to the table. I think nobody else seemed to want to do what we did, and so we can take credit, Getty can take credit for getting it started, but we couldn't take it to the level that it is today. We sold out eventually the entire company to ABC, and that brought in the broadcast mentality, if you will. But we had introduced fiscal budgeting and responsibility, which I think went a long way to making it successful, at least in the first 5-6 years. But then ABC, and then, of course, Capital Cities, a big major MSO, multiple system operator, bought ABC, and that brought in, again, some more stability to the corporation. But then, of course, when Disney bought them in 1996, now that introduced all of the Disney entertainment portions, the restaurants, and all of those things. So I think that's where the real success is in ESPN's past.
1: I had someone with ABC/ESPN tell me, who's a well-known name, said, boy, they are really kind of in your face at ESPN/ABC. Is it too much consolidation of power in your mind when it comes to sports?
0: Well, you mean at consolidation amongst, say, ESPN?
1: Well, when I say consolidation, I mean they have their, you know, they have a grip on a lot of things, and so therefore,
0: I think they have a grip on anything they want.
1: Well, that's what I mean.
0: Yeah, you know, they're starting a new channel, by the way, the U channel. I guess you knew that.
1: Right. That's the college sports.
0: Yeah, that's going to be a new one, but. You know, I think it's interesting, if you really do take a look at ABC now, there really isn't an ABC Sports anymore.
1: No.
0: It's all ESPN. And so I think that that's... And the other thing is that major corporations now own the networks, and I think you're seeing a lot of change there, too. You know, so they're major businesses now and not necessarily entertainment business. They got stockholders that they have to report to.
1: What about the effect on the culture, social culture of this country from ESPN? Because I think it has had a major effect, good or bad.
0: Oh, I really do, too. I mean, well, what it's done is give exposure
1: right
0: to all kinds of people. You know, there's as many bad people, or we call them disruptive people, I guess, that we've seen here recently in the last 2 weeks. But, you know, the good people are unbelievably in the majority that they're getting exposure. But they just don't get as much, you know, as those that are in the highlight films. You're kicking people and hitting people. But, you know, I've been asked that in a couple of interviews here recently. What about this basketball thing? You know, and I said, you know, you can look at it two ways. And I don't subscribe necessarily, but... Boy, people sure watched it, you know, and if you're in the television business, you're looking for watchers. Not necessarily do you like it like that, but boy, they turn it in and they stay on it.
1: Well, one of the things, Stuart, that I've had a problem with when it comes to ESPN and any of the power sources of sports is that they've kind of crossed the line and they've gotten away from reporting on the game and they've made it more entertainment. I mean, certainly if you look at the open for Monday Night Football with the towel, if you look at the way they wanted to put the Spider-Man movie on the bases, everything seems to have an entertainment connection to it. And while I have no problem with certain promotions and what have you, I really think it's gotten away. I hear it on this show. I mean, I've got a national, international show, and I hear it from fans all the time complaining about that.
0: Well, I agree with you, but I think you really do know. You know, look at it's the fan. Who's wants to watch it? Those are the people they're paying.
1: Well, they have no choice.
0: They have no. Well, yes, they do. They have a remote control.
1: Well, but then wait a minute. If they want to see sports, they're going to have to see what's being presented and offered to them.
0: That's right. And I agree with you. I think what David Stern does, if it holds up, is a step in the right direction. And those are very drastic sanctions.
1: Well, but aside from that, I'm talking about the things that I mentioned where they put at the when the Yankees opened up the baseball season over in Japan, and they put RICO on the side of the hats. I mean, across the board, and then the cross promotion. Do you know how embarrassing it must be for Al Michaels to have to interview somebody from ABC Entertainment during a Monday night football game when you're not sure? And I'm a play-by-play guy. I'm not sure when I ask the question whether this person knows whether the ball's stuffed or blown up.
0: I know. Yeah, I know exactly what you mean. But you know, those are the people who are hired to promote the network and to promote the various segments.
1: But don't they have any sense of loyalty to keeping the game and reporting the game?
0: Well, I think they do. But
1: that's second.
0: It's just like the cable talk shows. I mean, they jump on everything negative, don't they?
1: What also, and I've had basketball players, baseball players, everybody tells me, but primarily I hear this in basketball, Stuart, that really ESPN and what they show in their highlight package has affected young talent, that they think that that's the way the game is played. In other words, the dunks, and they don't do the little things in basketball anymore.
0: Well, that's why, you know, they've outgrown me.
1: What are your favorite thoughts and memories as you look back on your association with ESPN and being part of the founding of this empire?
0: Well, I take it with a great deal of pride that when it came to me, it had been gone through by some of the top entertainment management there was, and why me? And I outline that in the book, a little bit of professional reasons and personal, probably set me aside or made me more vulnerable, if you will, to have it accepted. But I take great pride in that, the fact that, and I wrote it through our company for quite a lot. I compromised my career substantially to keep it alive for 3 or 4 years and could have very easily dumped it and probably would have been welcomed by my management, but I didn't. And I was, just stubborn enough where I thought I'm going to make this thing happen. And it was difficult for the management of ESPN because I was being asked questions they'd never been asked before. And that's to, substantiate where you're spending this money.
1: And entertainment is never that way, by the way. It's a little bit like developing a movie. We think it's going to make money, but we're not sure. And oil companies sure the hell don't want to hear that.
0: That's right. And that's what I was fighting. See, I was sort of the catalyst between ESPN and our management. And it was a tough grind. It really was. And it would have been for anybody, not just me. But I take great pride in that I, stuck it out, and I've enjoyed it. I've enjoyed being with the people that were there with us in the beginning and meeting the new people. It's, I went to the 25th anniversary, and I took a great amount of satisfaction out of seeing all these people who would, likely might not have been there had it not been for myself and some other people.
1: I want to thank you very much for joining us, Stuart. I'm looking forward to reading the book from cover to cover, and as I said, we're going to make it a selection of the month on our Sports Byline USA book corner.
0: I appreciate it very much, Ron. Nice talking to you.
1: Thank you. Stuart Eavy, and he was the founding chairman of ESPN. The name of this wonderful book is called Creating an Empire, ESPN, the no-holds-barred story of power, ego, money, and the vision that transformed a culture. And that's Stuart Eavy, the former founding chairman of ESPN. We'll take a quick break. Continue with more of you on Sports Byline.
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1: Michael Freeman covers the National Football League for the New York Times. He's also a member of the National Association of Black Journalists, and he has authored a book called ESPN, The Uncensored History. Michael, good evening to you. How are you?
12: Good evening to you. Good to be here.
1: What was the motivation for writing this book?
12: Well, I think that the main thing was... I've always been, like most people, really intrigued with the network. I think the network is really a top-notch network. It does a lot of really good things, both journalistically, and it's very entertaining. And I really kind of wanted to look behind the scenes of it to see not only what made it tick, but I was just kind of intrigued by how it went from this little station in Bristol to this world powerhouse. So I really that's what really kind of got me going, just how it grew, how it became what it became, and also a look behind it. I'm not one of these guys that believes in kind of the images. I know they have some really good commercials that really kind of put the network in a positive light, and all the anchors look happy and really all those sort of things. But being a journalist, I know that there are always different stories and different things that kind of go behind the scenes, and that's what I really wanted to look at.
1: Why was it necessary to make it the uncensored history?
12: Because ESPN did so much to try and censor the book. That was really kind of a title that we liked only because ESPN really did a lot to try to stop the book. Sent out memos that told its employees not to speak to me. And there were a lot of people who were really scared about speaking to me. But in the end, I did over 200 interviews, and I spoke to top people at the network, many, if not most, of the on-air people, and that's why we call it the Uncensored History.
1: Michael, what's the difference between the perception of ESPN and the reality of it then?
12: Well, I think that the perception of ESPN differs from what really is in that the network is just like any other business. It has problems. It's had problems with many of the same topics that it covers in terms of the athletes it covers. I mean, there has been a history of drug use at the network. There's been a history of problems with women, sexual harassment. There's been gambling problems at the network. So the network has had some of the same issues that many of the teams it's covered has, and many of the teams it's done exposés on. The image is that it's not a perfect network. It doesn't profess to be. I mean, it calls itself the worldwide leader in sports, and it is right now. But behind that image of perfection is, you know, just like a lot of places, are some flawed things.
1: Do you find that the network then is being hypocritical in the way they present themselves and the way they actually are?
12: I think the biggest way the network is hypocritical is that it really does many times nail, and I mean hammer, athletes and organizations, professional teams, college teams. It really kind of lectures them on, in the meantime, ESPN is having some of the same problems. I mean, a good example is a couple of years ago, in the early 90s, actually, ESPN did an expose on the University of Florida and the problems that the university was having with one of its coaches and sexual harassment in terms of some of the athletes this guy was coaching. And it turns out right at the same time, ESPN was having some very serious problems with sexual harassment. So it's things like that, and I could give you a dozen examples. It's things like that, I think, is where they've been very hypocritical. And I'm not saying they shouldn't do these things like outside the lines specials on athletes. They should, and they do a good job with it. But they've also had some of the same problems.
1: But isn't there a difference between what they do on the air, where they have the responsibility of being journalists, they have the responsibility of reporting, they have the responsibility of looking into, and what happens within their own family is something that really is a management problem more than anything else, though, isn't it?
12: Well, I think that if you have an on-air person who lectures viewers and says that, and this has happened, where an on-air person will lecture a viewer and say, this athlete did this, and I think it's despicable. But at the same time, that same person who is telling us that the athlete is a bad person for doing these things, there have been cases where that same person who is telling us that this person is bad is doing some of the same things. And that's what I'm talking about. I understand what you're saying, that it is somewhat of a management problem, but A, management was very slow to address a lot of these problems, and B, you had some of the on-air people who were very critical of the athletes were doing some of the same things. And that's the kind of thing that really, when I'm talking about the hypocrisy, that I'm really trying to get at.
1: Well, let's get to specifics, because on this program, I certainly don't let the fans make charges unless they can back it up. Yeah. When you talk about something like this in the book, talk to me about the sexual harassment that went on, some of the people that did it, and why it happened.
12: Well, one of the people I talk about is Mike Tirico, who late 92, early 93, was suspended 3 months by the network. He called it a leave of absence, but it was a suspension for sexually harassing 6 women. And it was one of the toughest times in the history of the network, because it was one of the things that was really highly talked about inside the network. The network really handled it very quietly. There were a lot of people, I don't know about a lot, maybe there were a number of people in the business, sports journalism, television, who knew about this, but no one really kind of had a handle on it. The network did a good job of keeping it quiet. And that was one of the biggest cases that they had. It was really kind of a traumatic time, because the network really didn't want to address the problem, and then a small group of women kind of banded together to really attack the problem and really force management to deal with Mike and to deal with that issue head on.
1: Okay. Also, what about the role of women at ESPN? How are they looked upon? How were they looked upon?
12: I think that at one point, the network really, when John Walsh, who's basically the operational head of ESPN, came to ESPN and tried to really improve it journalistically, he made a concerted effort to put more women on air. He brought in Robin Roberts. He brought in Linda Cohn, Susie Colbert. So on one hand, you had that aspect. But on the other hand, I think, and this is not to just center out ESPN, because there are other newspapers and television places that had the same problem, but behind the scenes in positions of power, women were not really accepted. There were very few women in management, and frankly, behind the camera, there still are very few women in critical positions. They've recently promoted several women to higher positions and hired several women. But I think that ESPN has always kind of had a duality to it. They like to have women on air, but behind the scenes they have very few women.
13: Let me ask you a question, Michael, and that is the fact that I know Robin Roberts. She certainly comes from a family in which they were pioneers. Her father was a Tuskegee Airman. She's African-American. Why would somebody like that, or any of the women there, certainly the high-profile women, put up with this?
12: Well, many of the high-profile women, with a few exceptions, many of the high-profile women weren't really victims of harassment. The harassers didn't go after the people like Robin Roberts, A, because Robin Roberts is very...
13: Yeah, but she would have stood up for the women. I mean, that's her style, that's her nature.
12: Well, I don't know if she did, unless you know something I did.
13: Well, no. I mean, it's just her nature to do so. In other words, you didn't find that in doing this book.
12: No, I found that there were some women on air, like Carrie Ross. I document what happened to Carrie Ross in the early 90s, a former anchor at ESPN, who did stick up for some of the other lower-ranked women. But for the most part, most of the lower-ranked women in production had no one backing them. They were pretty much on their own. And frankly, Robin, especially recently, and even then, Robin was out of the studio a lot. Robin was on assignment a lot. And I know Robin may have known about some of this stuff, but Robin, you know, unless someone knows something different from me, very few on-air women there really kind of stuck up for the lower-ranked women. That's the impression that I get.
13: Michael, let's move along and talk about some other things, and that is you say talk about the stress of the 18-hour work days and how it led to massive use of drugs at ESPN. Was that, again, another reflection of the culture and where we were back in the 80s?
12: Yeah, I think that was. I think what differentiated ESPN maybe from some other places was that, I'm sure you know this, in Bristol, you know, there's basically like, you know, a library and a Subway sandwich shop in Bristol, Connecticut, where the home of ESPN, and there's just not much to do. And now it's gotten a little better, but then it really was nothing to do. So you had no outlet. You had all this stress from work. You worked these long hours, and even the few times you did have time to kind of go out and do something, you didn't have anything to do. I think why ESPN may have had more problems with drug use in its network maybe than some other places was because of those reasons. People just had no place to go and do anything. So they kind of blew off steam in the network and while they were there. So they did so, some guys, by using drugs. And it was cocaine, it was marijuana, it was all these kinds of things. And they did them right there in the newsroom sometimes.
13: Also, when you take a look at ESPN and the pressures that the people are under, I've often heard that they really take a lot of young people and they just push them as hard as they can until they burn out. I'm not trying to make that as an allegation, but I mean, I've just heard that it's a pretty intense pressure cooker that they all work in.
12: Well, I think that what's happened is that one of the reasons why ESPN has been able to make so much money, and they are one of the best money makers in business, it's one of the reasons why Disney purchased ESPN, was that ESPN will take the job of five people and have one person do it. And they'll hire people right out of college, in particular production assistants, and as you said, just work them to death. That is not a rumor. That is a fact. I mean, there have been many people who have worked there who ended up suffering from exhaustion and having heart attacks, all due to the stress. Now, that's, you know, you can go on any Wall Street brokerage firm and find the same thing. But at ESPN, it's just as bad as almost any Wall Street brokerage firm because of the way they have a small number of people do a large amount of work. And that's the way they save money, and that's how they make money.
13: Another allegation you talk about in the book, you say that high-level ESPN executives have accepted bribes, including Super Bowl rings, to ensure positive coverage of the team. What proof do you have on that?
12: Well, what I mainly talk about on that issue is I don't use the word bribes in the book. What I say is that Chris Berman, who away from ESPN as one of the nicest guys you'll ever meet. But he's become somewhat uncontrollable, and Berman had become so close with some of the teams he covered that they would give him gifts. And one of the things that Berman accepted, and he didn't dispute this when I talked to him about it, was Berman accepted a Super Bowl ring from the San Francisco 49ers, which kind of just blew my mind when I first heard about this, and that he had become very close to the team and the owner, Eddie DeBartolo, and the team you know, gave Berman a Super Bowl ring, and he accepted it, and ESPN tried to, you know, told him to give it back, and he never gave it back. So there were just some instances like that in which people accepted gifts from an organization because they gave the organization positive press. So it's not so much bribes. It's just really kind of a breach of ethics in a lot of ways.
13: Yeah, I can certainly understand when that would be a conflict. And I suppose it's awfully difficult for anybody in the media. And certainly I have a friendship with Eddie as well. I don't have a Super Bowl ring with me right now. But I mean, I certainly can see where that's a thin line or a very close line to walk. We got about 30 seconds left. Are you happy with the way the book came out?
12: I am. It was a lot of work. It was 4 years and over 200 interviews, and I traveled to the West Coast, to the middle of the country, all over the East Coast. I had about 30 trips back and forth from Bristol, Connecticut. But I'm really happy with how it turned out. I'm just glad that I got to kind of finish up a dream, to finish an idea, and I think it worked out well.
13: Michael, thank you very much for joining us. I appreciate it. I'm looking forward to reading the book, and we're going to make it a selection on our book corner here on Sports Byline. Congratulations.
12: I appreciate that. Thanks for having me on.
13: Michael Freeman, he covers the National Football League for the New York Times, a member of the National Association of Black Journalists, and the name of the book is ESPN, The Uncensored History. I think you'll find it fascinating. We continue with more of you in Sports Byline.
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1: An interesting and an insider's look at ESPN. 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
2: News this hour from Town Hall. I'm Jason Walker. Numbers likely to keep climbing as search and rescue teams come through the rubble of a couple of major earthquakes in Venezuela. At the State Department, Secretary Marco Rubio says rescue efforts are being organized between local communities, his department, and the Pentagon as well.
3: We're already deploying a search and rescue teams from Fairfax County, Virginia, and Los Angeles. There'll be some others we'll add. That's their most immediate need right now is search and rescue efforts. They have a bunch of collapsed buildings, and so they'll need a lot of help in terms of digging through that. The airport there is badly damaged, so we'll have to rely on the Department of War to deploy assets there.
2: The death count now at 235, more than 4,500 injuries, and those numbers are climbing. President Trump touting U.S. relations now with Venezuela and says America is pitching in to help in a big way.
4: We have the strongest military. We took over Venezuela in less than one day. And the oil is flowing, and we're getting along with them great. We're going to, by the way, help them with their big. They had a tremendous earthquake last night that you read about, massive in Caracas. But we're going to help them out.
2: The nation's highest court handing down yet another significant immigration ruling.
5: The Supreme Court is handing the Trump administration a major immigration victory, ruling the government can end temporary protected status for migrants from Haiti and Syria. The justices ruled 6-3 that courts cannot block those decisions while legal challenges move forward. Willie Nelson, The White House.
2: Apple is announcing an increase in prices for both Macs and iPads, citing a memory chip shortage brought on by the AI boom. Now, the company calls the demand spike an unprecedented challenge for the consumer electronics industry. More on these stories, townhall.com.
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2: 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Here is correspondent Alex Vega with that story.
7: Mortgage buyer Freddie Mac says the average rate on a 30-year mortgage rose this week to 6.49%. The average rate has been hovering around 6.5% over the past 6 weeks. Mortgage rates have been mostly trending higher since late February as the war with Iran drove up oil prices and expectations for higher inflation. That pushed up the long-term bond yields that lenders use as a guide to pricing home loans. While average long-term mortgage rates remain low than they were this time last year, their upward trend has weighed on home sales this year. I'm Alex Vega.
2: There is a new bipartisan nonprofit group that wants to help Americans who find out they're out of work because of AI. It is called Raise Us, and it's starting with more than $500 million, that primarily for education and training programs. Breaking news and analysis, townhall.com. An American 250 time capsule event held on Capitol Hill as the historic cylinder slated to be buried on the 4th of July. Here's correspondent Laura Winters.
8: House Speaker Mike Johnson speaking at a ceremony on Capitol Hill dedicating the America 250 time capsule. It will be buried on the 4th of July in Philadelphia and will remain there for the next 250 years.
9: Now, it takes a lot of work to put something like this together, to coordinate a big endeavor like this, which has collected submissions from every state delegation.
8: Laura Winters reporting.
2: U.S. economy expanded at a solid 2.1% annual pace from January through March. Commerce Department says gross domestic product rebound from a sluggish 0.5% in the last 3 months of 2025 on a 43-day government shutdown weighed on the economy. More on these stories, townhall.com.
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12: 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And also, if you're into sports books, of course, we've got our sports book corner. If you'd like to watch any of the shows that we've had with guests in the studio, we have a live link for that as well. So again, it's sportsbyline.com. Going to be talking with Bruce Sutter in just a second. Hall of Famer. Almost did not make it, though. He was in his 13th year of eligibility when he finally got voted in, but he is the first pure reliever ever elected to the Hall of Fame. He played 12 seasons in the majors, starting off with the Cubs for five, then four with the Cardinals, and of course three with the Atlanta Braves. And if you look at his career stats, you can understand why he made it to the Hall of Fame. 300 saves, and that is third on the Major League Baseball all-time save list, behind Raleigh Fingers with 341 and Goose Gossage with 302. He was a Cy Young Award winner in 1979, and he also won the World Series when he was playing for the St. Louis Cardinals. And then right after that, we'll keep the theme of baseball going. There is a wonderful new book out about Cooperstown. Cooperstown, of course, the site of the Major League Baseball Hall of Fame, and Jim Reisler has written this book, A Great Day in Cooperstown, The Improbable Birth of Baseball's Hall of Fame. The Hall of Fame founded in 1939, and in this book, Reisler delivers a history of not only the game's early stars and the house built to honor them, but also the creation of the myth of baseball in America. So we're ready to crank it up, and when we come back, Hall of Famer Bruce Sutter joins us and you on Sports Byline.
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12: The Baseball Hall of Fame has its first pure reliever in the Hall of Fame, and that is Bruce Sutter. He played 12 seasons in the majors, 5 with the Cubbies, 4 with the Cardinals, and then 3 with the Atlanta Braves, and of course a Cy Young Award winner in 1979. Bruce, I know that when you found out that you were going into the Hall of Fame, it was very emotional for you. You actually broke down in tears. What was it that struck you so deeply about that?
24: I think, for one thing, I've been sitting waiting for 12 years. And to finally get the call and have your name, immortalized with baseball, I still can't say, Aaron, Mays, and Sutter. It doesn't sound right to me. I can't say that. I don't know that I ever would be able to because I never put myself in a class with those fellas.
12: You were a rags-to-riches story, in a sense. You almost did not even make it to the major leagues, did you?
24: Oh, right. If I wouldn't have, Fred Martin wouldn't have showed me, how to throw the split finger, I would not have made it. My other stuff was very mediocre, and, I would have had no chance.
12: Take me back. What happened? You had a season-ending injury, and that started the trek toward the split finger. What happened there?
24: Right. I always wore... I started out, I threw pretty hard, had a pretty good curveball, but they were teaching me the slider, and I threw a slider one day, and it popped my elbow, and sat out the rest of that season, and was, they just thought rest would take care of, and was getting ready next January to come back for, the minor league spring training that starts in March, and my elbow still hurt, so I went and had surgery. I was afraid to tell the Cubs because, I signed for $500, and I thought, they'll just release me. And so I went and had surgery, and when I went to spring training, I'd always wear a sleeve over top, my elbow so nobody could see the scar. And, I tried to pitch, and then one day I was out there, I wasn't scheduled to pitch or anything, and I had short sleeves on in Arizona, and the pitching coach, Fred Martin, saw the scar, and he asked me what happened, and I told him, and told him why I went and did it on my own, and he said, well, I'll protect you, and you know, you come along slowly and I'll give you a little bit more, you know, chance to get ready, then, you know, we won't judge you so quick as we do some of these other guys. And, you know, at that time, there was one pitching coach for the whole minor leagues. And we wouldn't see Fred but maybe 5 days out of the month. And he came to Quincy, Illinois, and he said, here, I want you to try this. And, I mean, it came to me just, I mean, almost immediately.
1: What was the difference between the forkball that Elroy Face used to throw and the split-fingered?
24: Well, I had a chance to talk to Elroy about it and in Pittsburgh the 1 year, and he spread his fingers a lot further than what I did, and he said his ball actually came out more like a knuckleball. It didn't have a lot of spin, where the split-finger, I didn't spread my fingers quite as far, and I could throw it a little bit harder, and it had a lot more spin, you know, a little bit tougher for the hitter to pick up, whether it was a fastball or the split-finger.
1: Did it have as much control as you wanted it to have in the very beginning?
24: No. It took me, the better part of 2 years, 2.5 years, to learn how to control it and get it, you know, get more consistent with it. You know, it started out, it maybe break 3 or 4 times out of 10, you know, until I could get it up where it would break 8, 9 times out of 10.
1: Bruce, did you ever have to deal with the fact that people might have thought you were doctoring the ball because of the dynamics of what happened? Because, I mean, that ball falls right off the plate.
24: Yeah, when I first came up, you know, the umpires would come out and check me every once in a while. You know, the hitter would have them check me. But it was funny because Herman Franks was my manager, and I'm sure from being out there, you probably know Herman.
1: Right.
24: And Herman was gruff, and he'd come out, he said, he ain't cheating, he wouldn't cheat, you know, and all that. You know, I used to just laugh because, I mean, I wasn't. And it was just, it was a pitch that was new to the major leagues. It, you know, it didn't change the game at all, but it changed, you know, how pitchers, you know, added a new weapon for us to get hitters out.
1: I mentioned that you're the first pure reliever elected to the Hall of Fame, and I know that relievers have a particular mentality. It's different from any other pitcher, middle reliever, or starter. Were you comfortable with being a reliever?
24: Yeah, I like that. I like that part of the game of baseball. I like watching that even today because that's when everything happens. That's, you know, when do you bring your infield in? When do you leave them back? When do you guard the lines? When do you, you know, take a first pitch strike, see if the pitcher's going to be wild. Where are you going to quit stealing or, you know, try to take an extra base? And it's when all the action is. And you know, I just enjoyed it. And, you know, my dad had a big influence on me at a very young age. And my dad was a real quiet man. And, you know, he would tell me all the time, he said, just go out and do the best you can. Don't worry about it. There's another game tomorrow. And, you know, as a reliever, that's basically how you have to take it. And, you know, it's, you know, you just go out there and do the best you can. And some days, you know, you do well, and some days you don't. And, boy, but those days you don't, it's a bad feeling.
1: Bruce, you know as well as I do, there was a particular time where you did not want to have the ball taken out of your hand if you were a starting pitcher. I think about Bob Gibson. You'd have to fight him for the ball. But then after a while, things started transitioning, and the bullpen became more important. At what particular point did that happen? Do you remember?
24: Well, let me tell you a little story about Bob Gibson. We were last year. They picked the All Busch Stadium team there in St. Louis. Starting pitcher and I was the relief pitcher. We walked out, so they had us all go to our position. Bob wouldn't even let me get on the mound to be recognized. But I think there was guys before me, but I think really in my mind, you know, what really set it off was Raleigh Fingers, you know, in the early 70s with the Oakland A's. And everybody, the whole country saw, you know, how Raleigh Fingers shortened the ball game. And, I mean, there was guys, you know, before him, too. I mean, you know, there was Sparky Lyle at the time and Doug McGraw and Mike Marshall and a lot of great relief pitchers. But to me, Raleigh Fingers is the one that kind of really put us on the map.
1: Yeah, I also think you mentioned about Doug McGraw, and I think about Dennis Eckersley, who's now in the Hall of Fame. And I think Raleigh did probably open up the door for serious consideration for relievers, didn't he?
24: Absolutely. And I think, you know, if you compare the reliever statistics to the starting pitchers, I mean, there's no way we compare to them. I mean, we never get the innings pitched that they pitch. We never get the strikeouts, I mean, and we never will. But I think the way the reliever has been the last 40 years, that you can't win if you don't have that guy. And you have to have that guy. I mean, if you're playing, let's just say the New York Yankees, and you can take one guy off their team, he can't play, it'd be Mariano Rivera. Because at least you're going to make it a nine-inning game.
1: Trevor Hoffman.
24: It's not a nine-inning game.
1: Trevor Hoffman told me one time, the greatest asset that a closer can have is a short memory. Would you agree with him?
24: Yeah, absolutely. Because, you know, like I said, the whole game is built up to get you in the game. and get the ball in your hand in the late innings with the lead. And, you know, they're taking, you know, offensive guys out and putting defensive guys in. They're double switching the batting order. And, you know, everything is built for you. And when you don't do it, it's a bad feeling. You know, you just feel like you've left everybody. Nobody talks to you in the locker room. Well, except Kenny Holzman. You might even know Kenny from being out there.
1: I do know Kenny, yeah.
24: But Kenny, I mean, when I first came up, everybody was making a big deal about how I held the ball and all that. And, you know, I give up a home run to lose a game, and, you know, the reporters are coming, they leave, and Kenny would be sitting right there, and he'd just wait, and then he'd go, "How'd you hold that one?"
1: Quick story about Kenny. I once asked Blue Moon Odom, I said, "Did Kenny ever throw a breaking pitch?"
24: Not many.
1: Not at all. When you take a look at the managers you played for, did you have a specific manager that you enjoyed playing for more than others?
24: Well, Whitey Herzog.
1: Yeah.
24: You know, I mean, he's just a special man. He's a joy to be around. I've never seen him, you know, down or disappointed. I mean, every day he'd come in, he was just, you know, he'd liven up the locker room with jokes and tell stories, you know, back, you know, in baseball. And you know, and when the game started, Whitey was a lot like, you know, Joe Torre, Bobby Cox, and today's. You didn't even know he was there. I mean, you just played. Whitey, you know, he'd always stand up and, you know, he showed no emotion.
1: When you came into a ball game, Bruce, and you faced maybe one of the big hitters of the other team, say in the ninth inning, men were on base, you get out of that, you close the game, you win the game, whatever it was, how did you know you had their respect? What type of look? Because there's body language that goes along in that battle between closer and big-time hitter.
24: Right, and it's, you know, it's one of those deals that, you know, you don't intimidate big league hitters. You don't, you know, the good hitters, they're not afraid of getting hit by the ball. You know what I mean? You don't intimidate them that way. But a big league hitter, especially a good one, they don't want to get embarrassed. They don't want to strike out. They don't want to swing at a bad pitch. You know, and they want to come through for their team because, I mean, they're the best players, and that's what their job is. And when you get them out, you know, in that time, you know, it kind of, you know, they feel like they've let their team down. And in the same token, when they get you, you feel like you left your team down. So when you're battling like that, it's almost a battle of who's going to get embarrassed tonight.
1: We got about 45 seconds left, but I know every pitcher has a guy that he just hated to see come in to the batter's box. Not necessarily the big home run pitcher. I would assume it was the guy that would make contact.
24: Well, yeah, but some of those guys make contact when he went over the fence. But, you know, Gary Carter was tough on me. Ryan Sandberg was tough. You know, Jack Clark. You know, if you remember him back with the
1: sure.
24: Any right-handed hitter, I had more trouble with right-handed hitters than I did left-handed hitters. Right-handed hitters that liked that ball down and in, I had problems with because that's where my ball went most of the time because I pitched to so many left-handed hitters, I got used to running that ball away from them. But it would come down and into those guys, and those guys knew what to do with it.
1: Congratulations, Bruce. Again, you deserve to be in the Hall of Fame. Thanks for joining us on Sports Byline.
24: Anytime now, Ronnie. Thank you.
1: Take care. Bruce Sutter, Hall of Famer. He is the first pure reliever elected to the Hall of Fame. Played 12 seasons in the majors with the Cubbies, also the Cardinals and the Braves. And his career stats, he only had 68 wins, but that's in a closing situation. But take a look at those 300 saves. That's the key. We continue with more of you and Sports Byline.
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4: A lot of people wonder about the birth of the Hall of Fame. I'm talking about the Baseball Hall of Fame at Cooperstown. Well, if you are wondering, there is a wonderful book that will answer all your questions. It's called A Great Day in Cooperstown, The Improbable Birth of Baseball's Hall of Fame. And Jim Reisler is the author of this book. And the Hall of Fame, by the way, was founded in 1939. What's your fascination with the Hall of Fame that motivated you to write this book, Jim?
5: That's a good question, Ron. I live outside New York City. Cooperstown is about 4 hours north of here. It's a beautiful drive up to sort of upstate New York. And I've been up there so much, and I've been to the Baseball Hall of Fame countless times. If you've ever been there, there's kind of a timeless element to it. I mean, it's an up-to-date little town with internet connections and, you know, modern prices and all that sort of stuff. But you go there, and it's sort of like it's kind of a time warp. And I just got wondering for how much I like Cooperstown. I just started wondering, well, there's got to be a reason why it's in the middle of upstate New York. It's a little out of the way. And I got to thinking, well, I wonder why. And that's 3 years later, I sort of figured out why.
4: Well, you asked the question. How about answering it for us?
5: Well, I could go on all night. But basically, it's a neat story. It goes back a ways, but back in the 20s, that region of the country was really kind of a one-horse town in terms of an economy. It was an agrarian economy. And even before the Great Depression, farmers they were having their own depression, and there was a man who's really kind of the forefather of the Hall of Fame. It was a man named Stephen Clark. Clark was a Cooperstown native. He was an heir to a fortune, didn't have to worry about making a living too much. And he got to thinking, basically, for his love of Cooperstown, how do I diversify the economy? How do I get another industry in here? He thought of tourism. He knew that there was some sort of baseball connection with Cooperstown. He'd read somewhere, he heard a myth that baseball had actually started in Cooperstown. It really didn't, but they figured, what the heck, we'll go with it. They sort of pushed the myth,

0: They got the museum in. They got the Hall of Fame in. For a while, it's funny, because the idea was to build a museum in a baseball old folks home, a place where retired ball players would go. And I remember thinking, ah, it'd be great to visit the nursing home full of baseball players. That didn't happen, but the Hall of Fame and the museum did. And, you know, 70 years later or whatever, it's a thriving, booming industry up there.
1: Well, you kind of set the record straight, do you not? Because it's generally thought that Abner Doubleday invented baseball and that first pitch was thrown in Cooperstown. Well, first of all, if he didn't invent it, who did? And why does that myth continue to perpetuate itself? And where was the first pitch thrown?
0: Well, Doubleday was there's a whole story there, but after the turn of the century, the last century, a commission was put together. It was about 1905, 1906, and they wanted to figure out where baseball started. There were basically two strains of thought. One is that it was started by this guy Doubleday. There was a myth that it happened. Doubleday is probably a lot of your listeners know, was a Union Civil War general. At the time he supposedly invented baseball, he was a West Point cadet who was home on break and drew this thing out in the sand or in the dirt and said, baseball. But when looking back, Doubleday, he never wrote about baseball. He never talked about it. He really probably didn't know what baseball was. But this commission put together about 100 years ago this year, I think, as a matter of fact, decided that they wanted it made sense to them that an American hero would be the one behind it. They wanted to call it the American game. They wanted to get an American hero behind it, when in fact it was really a game of immigrants. It was a game that didn't start in Cooperstown, but started in the New York, New Jersey area. The first game was in Hoboken, just across the river from Manhattan. And it was a game that really took really started from cricket. And when you think about it, it makes a lot of sense. Immigrants would bring over the cricket bat, sort of the long rectangle bat. Kids would sort of play around, get a new bat. They'd sort of mold it out of a tree stump. And you knew it, they had a baseball bat. But it was really really a New Jersey, New York game, started by a man named Alexander Cartwright. Different from Doubleday, but that's the truth. And, you know, the fact that it's a myth, so what? Nobody really cares. We're still a great Hall of Fame up there in Cooperstown.
1: We're talking with the author Jim Reisler, and the name of that book, by the way, A Great Day in Cooperstown, The Improbable Birth of Baseball's Hall of Fame. It has been left in Cooperstown, whereas maybe a lot of people would look at the economics of having a Hall of Fame and think that it might be better served, the game itself, if it was moved to a more metropolitan area. Why hasn't it been moved?
0: Well, it was that's a real good question. I'm not really sure I know the answer to that, other than the fact that they built this thing. And the other thing that really makes it improbable, you think about its birth, 1939, it was at the tail end of the Depression when people really weren't building much of anything. I mean, there were a few dam projects and WPA things, but the idea of building a library and museum and Hall of Fame at the end of the Depression was really extraordinary. But the fact is that from the get-go, it was a success. It's not too far from a major metro area, not too far from New York City, not too far from Boston. A lot of people could drive there from other places. Highways go through Cooperstown or through the nearby town. So it's not tough to get to, little out of the way. But they built it. You know, the old story, if you build it, they will come. Well, they did. So it's grown accordingly, and it's been a great success.
1: The book talks about the 11 inductees into the first Major League Baseball Hall of Fame. They included Babe Ruth, Connie Mack, Cy Young, Honus Wagner, and Ty Cobb. But if you take a look at any picture of that first class, you won't see Ty Cobb. Why?
0: There's a story about that that's kind of fun. Don't know how much you know about Ty Cobb, Ron. I imagine you probably know a fair amount, but kind of a cantankerous old guy, even in retirement. Now, in 1939, Cobb was in his early 50s. He'd been out of baseball. He'd been retired for at least a decade or more, but was still carrying the feuds of yesteryear. And the fact is that there's a great shot, sort of one of those iconic shots that probably a lot of your listeners would know. It's sort of the first class there, and there's Babe Ruth in the front, and Honus Wagner, and Cy Young, and Walter Johnson. You think, well, where's Cobb? He was supposed to be there. The story on the day, the great day in Cooperstown, was that he was caught in traffic. He was delayed. Not quite true. Cobb was still pissed off at the baseball commissioner Landis over something that had happened back in 1926 when Landis accused him of throwing a game. Whether it was true or not, still one of those, another one of those baseball mysteries we'll never quite solve. But Cobb was making a point, and he missed a photograph saying he was caught in traffic. He really wasn't. And the fact is that he got there after all the pictures were taken, and everybody was happy to see him, and I think he sort of regretted his little hissy fit, but he showed up, but not for the picture.
1: Who were some of the other 11 that we don't have on this list?
0: This was the class. The only other person who wasn't there, who was inducted, was Christy Mathewson. Now, Christy Mathewson, was whisked into the Hall of Fame, was in the first class, but he had actually died about 14 years before. He died, I think he's about 45 years old of TB, I think it was. So Mathewson was on the roster, but he wasn't there. And later that year, it was about a year later, Lou Gehrig went in. It was that year that I think it was Gehrig's last game. So other people were soon, there'd be a lot of other people soon, but this was the class, other than Cobb, not in the picture, and Mathewson, who had died by then. But still, you talk about a lineup. It's one of the great lineups of all time.
1: We only have 45 seconds. What was that first induction ceremony like?
0: Well, it was quite a day. It was a great day, but it was one of those days where there was a PR agent, there were a couple guys, but it really was the days before public relations. I mean, a train pulls into Cooperstown, little town in upstate New York in 1939, and all these extraordinary legends of the game go piling out. There were no cars to pick them up. There were no entourages. It was just Babe Ruth said, "Where's the platform?" And somebody points them and says, "It's up there." And they walk around. It was one of those days. I mean, there were about 10,000-12,000 people there. But if you wanted to talk to Cy Young, you just walked up to Cy Young. I mean, it was one of those days, Ron, in baseball history.
1: Hold on just a second. Jim Reisler is with us. The name of his book is called A Great Day in Cooperstown, The Improbable Birth of Baseball's Hall of Fame. We continue across the country and around the world on the American Forces Radio Network, the Internet, Sirius Satellite Radio. We've got you on Sports Byline.
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1: Jim Reisler is with us, and we're talking about his book, A Great Day in Cooperstown, The Improbable Birth of Baseball's Hall of Fame. Jim, in this book, what are some of the other stories you tell about the Hall of Fame?
0: Well, basically, the story, Ron, is basically how it got going. I mean, again, Great Depression, end of the Great Depression, 1939, people really weren't building a lot. At first, there really wasn't a lot of interest in this. The baseball commissioner wasn't that interested. And it was the vision of this one guy, Stephen Clark. And it was really the secondary story is a guy who was just absolutely dogged in his determination to build this Hall of Fame. And it was basically this fellow, Stephen Clark, and a guy who worked for him, a man named Alexander Cleland, who just went out there, marched back and forth to baseball headquarters, finally got baseball involved, then went out and tried to get the interest of these old ball players. It's basically a story of tremendous dogged determination at a time, building a museum at a time when America was really just trying to keep afloat. So that's kind of the whole subtext of the thing. But within there, there's lots of great stories. I mean, going out to Walter Johnson's farm and going to see Cy Young and convincing these guys to not only to donate items, but to attend the first event. And, they got 100% success.
1: Did Major League Baseball embrace this? Did the players embrace the Hall of Fame? Now, I know it's reflective of greatness in their careers and everything, but were they reticent to put their arms around this?
0: I think the players they caught on to this at the get-go. I think they realized, if I last about 15 years and hit 340 every year, maybe I'll be there someday. Players were never a problem. The initial problem was actually the baseball commissioner, Judge Landis, who was an imperious, dictatorial guy, didn't suffer fools gladly. He first heard about this idea in about 1936-37, didn't like it at all, just didn't get his attention. What Stephen Clark did, the forefather of the Hall of Fame, is he sort of did an end around to get to Landis. He actually got to the National League commissioner, a man named Ford Frick, who later became commissioner, young guy at the time, only in his early 40s, sort of a rising young executive in baseball circles. And it was Frick who really looked at this idea. It was just a museum to start off, and said, you know, there's a lot of, I think the museum could work. Let's do a Hall of Fame. And at the time, there was really... there was no sports Hall of Fames. Hall of Fames were really sort of an idea of the future. So putting together the museum, it wasn't just a museum. It was a museum and a Hall of Fame. And it's when those two things got together, the sports writers got really excited because they were involved too. They were actually electing, as they do now, they were electing all these guys. And from there, it sailed through.
1: Yeah, I was just going to go there and ask you about the selection process, the rules for being selected to the Baseball Hall of Fame. What were they initially, and how much have they changed over the years?
0: Well, they've varied a lot, Ron. Basically, it was a it was kind of a big free-for-all. At first, they were letting in virtually nobody. It was just a couple of people. This first class of 11 people took about 3 years to get in. I mean, there was 1 year where they didn't elect Walter Johnson. I mean, not electing Walter Johnson to the Hall of Fame. They were very, very stringent at first. I think the first year, five got in, and then four, and then a couple more after that. Maybe it was five, three, and three, something like that. So the first class actually is about 3 years' worth of ballots. But when you look at it over the years, they were very, very tough. The sports writers were in the beginning. There were some years when they probably let in too many people. There were other years when they probably didn't let in enough. I mean, what we go through now in selecting people to the Hall of Fame, I mean, this past year, only one. I mean, there was the Negro League election recently. But letting one guy in the Hall of Fame this year, when there were probably a few others who deserved it, that sort of battle, you know, too few, too many, this big question mark, that's been going on since the get-go. It's nothing new.
1: What about the character issue? Was that ever thought of? Because you had Babe Ruth, who was a great boozer and womanizer, and I'm sure Ty Cobb, which everybody knows was a nasty son of a gun. Was that ever a part of the consideration of the sports writers back in those early days?
0: You know, that's a really good question, Ron. I don't think it was as much as it is now. At the same time, you know, you think about Pete Rose. That's when the character issue in these past few years has really sort of reared its head. Does Rose deserve to make it after what he did? At the same time, you know, the Black Sox had been banned, and they weren't allowed in. Joe Jackson, a lot of people even back then were saying that Shoeless Joe Jackson should go in, and everybody said no. So I guess in a way, the character issue has always been around. It was a little more liberal back then, simply because, as you say, Ron, they let in Ty Cobb. And, you know, it's funny. Everybody talks about this. Will Bonds make it? Will McGuire make it? Who knows? We'll see what happens. But next to Ty Cobb, these guys are Eagle Scouts.
1: Jim Reisler is with us, and the name of his book is A Great Day in Cooperstown, The Improbable Birth of Baseball's Hall of Fame. Jim, when we take a look at the Baseball Hall of Fame, and we were talking about the rules, did they change to say, and maybe you can give us a little bit of a history here, that if you're not in the good graces of baseball, then you're not eligible for the Hall of Fame? Because a lot of people ask that in reference to the Rose situation.
0: Yeah. I think it's always been around. I mean, again, the Black Sox thing, those guys were banned. They never were going to get back into organized ball. They weren't going to make the Hall of Fame. So on one hand, it's always been around. But on the other hand, Ty Cobb got in. He was the first guy in. So they didn't talk about it back then. I think they were a little more liberal in terms of who they let in terms of character. They could have a few more flaws than they do today. But it's always been around. It's probably more of an issue today, though. Probably because there's more media today. I really don't know, though.
1: It's been more formalized, I think, more than anything else, that the media talks about the character issue. And yet, I've often said, if you take a look at Gaylord Perry, who loaded up baseballs right, and has admitted it as well, and there have probably been people that have used cork bats and, stolen signals, all of those things. That's almost a part of the lore of the game, is it not?
0: Yeah, no, I think you're right. I think you're absolutely right. And I think the other big difference is in the media coverage. Today, you know, back then, what Babe Ruth did in his spare time, everybody knew, but they didn't report about it. Whereas today, these guys are very much, you know, they're fair game. They're like politicians. Their private things are reported just as much as, they're public figures. Back then, a lot of the stuff was sort of, oh, we won't say that. We're just going to report what's on the field. Whether it's right or not, I don't know. But I think the character issue has become, it was probably triggered by the Rose situation and the fact that Rose is not in the Hall of Fame, but it's sort of become, it's just become more of an issue today where it wasn't back then.
1: When you take a look at Cooperstown and think about the growth of the game, and say in another 15 or 25 years, even more players are going to be going into the Hall of Fame, is there the possibility that baseball may outgrow Cooperstown and almost be forced to move the Hall of Fame someplace else?
0: Boy, isn't that a question. It's a good question. On the other hand, if you've ever been up there, they actually have expanded quite a bit. And when you go into the room, I don't know what it's called. It's sort of the plaque room, I guess. It's where they have all the plaques of these guys. There's a lot of room to expand, and I think that's what they do before they move it. I think somehow it would be a little like taking the Yankees out of the Bronx. I think there'd be quite a cry.
1: But there's the opportunity for more marketing of baseball, and if you look at the other Hall of Fames, I know Canton, Ohio, where the NFL is a little bit on the small side as well. Maybe what they're trying to do is keep the image and the attachment of baseball, even the NFL, to small-town America.
0: I think so. And again, I can't say for absolute what the right answer is, Ron, but if you've ever been up to Cooperstown, they've done a lot to that town to preserve sort of the small-town Americana feel to it. It's funny, too, because it feels small-town, and it feels like a sort of a throwback town, but it's very big business. And you're right. I think there would be I think people would be really upset if baseball left Cooperstown. Look at the alternative I think there'd be a lot of people very upset.
1: Jim, what are some of the unusual things about the Hall of Fame that most people either don't think of or don't even know about?
0: Unusual things about the Hall. I'd say probably the biggest surprise for me, and it may not be a surprise for anybody else, I've been up there so much now I don't think about it anymore, but it doesn't, when you walk up Main Street, at 25 Main Street in Cooperstown, it looks like a library. It's so understated. There's no flashing lights. There's a few signs that say Cooperstown, Baseball Hall of Fame, 6 miles, 2 miles, turn left, and you'll get to the Hall of Fame. But it's so absolutely understated. It's like going to a library, really. And I think it's all part of preserving sort of that small town feel up there. But you have to kind of look hard for it if you're going there for the first time. But probably just how absolutely understated it all is. But when you see it, it fits in perfectly.
1: What are some of the most unusual collectibles they have up there in the museum that you've seen?
0: Oh, man. they change things a lot. They have a whole sort of not a Babe Ruth room, but a whole annex up there. They have everything from his bats. I mean, a lot of things you'd expect. Babe Ruth's bat. Well, yeah, that's there. A couple famous baseballs. Then they have his locker. Then they have his shoes. Then they have, his reading glasses. I don't know. A lot of very sort of weird personal effects. Christy Mathewson's checkers kit. Now, Christy Mathewson was known as not such a rowdy player. He was known as the Christian gentleman. And you kind of... not quite in the character of some of these rowdy old ball players at the time, but then you say, oh my goodness, he played checkers. And then there's an explanation that he was pretty good at checkers, and he tended to clean out his teammates of their paycheck at checkers. So a lot of sort of unusual things, a lot of things you'd expect, famous bats, famous balls, all that stuff, but a lot of sort of personal effects that you wouldn't expect, but at the same time, they helped to round out the people who were there. So you get a good sense of the people, of the players and the executives and all that sort of stuff who are in the Hall of Fame.
1: Jim, what would you like people to take away from this book?
0: Well, this was, it was one of those days when, June 1939, when if you're a baseball fan, all baseball fans think, if anybody with a sense of history, they think, gee, I wish I'd been there the day, you know, Bill Mazeroski hit the home run, or Bobby Thompson, or Kirk Gibson, or I wish I was there the day Barry Bonds hit number 62, number 70, I don't know. But this is one of those days when you just wish you'd been there, a fly on the wall. A train gets into Cooperstown, this little town, pretty little town in upstate New York in 1939, and all these legends come piling out. And it was just, Ron, it was a great day in Cooperstown. It was the sort of day you just wish you'd been there.
1: Are you happy with the way the book came out?
0: Yeah, I am. I think it tells there's a lot of information packed into it, but I think it tells a story, it tells a narrative, and it's I think if you're a baseball fan, hopefully you'll enjoy it, because there's a real continuity to the game, and this takes you back, and just would have been a great day to have been there.
1: Jim, thank you very much for spending some time with us. I hope everybody enjoys the book. Take care, Jim.
0: Thank you, Ron.
1: Jim Reisler with us, and if you'd like to check out his book, want to know more about the Baseball Hall of Fame, it's a very interesting read. It's called A Great Day in Cooperstown, The Improbable Birth of Baseball's Hall of Fame, and it really has a very interesting history. It was founded in 1939. We continue with more of you and Sports Byline.
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1: Bruce Sutter and Jim Reisler with us this hour on Sports Byline. 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
1: Wayla, 235 now, more than 3,000, or make that 4,300 have been injured. Many more are still missing. Attempts to rescue earthquake victims still continues.
2: Alan Chung was in a restaurant in Caracas.
3: The ground was shaking very, very hard, so everyone rushed out.
2: He says walls were coming down.
3: Electricity lines above us were exploding, and at the end of the road where I was, a building collapsed. I didn't see it go down, but I saw the cloud of dust heading towards me.
2: North of Caracas is La Guaira, and some of the heaviest damage. Families began posting missing person flyers with photos of loved ones. I'm Ed Donahue.
1: Authorities say those two earthquakes, the first a magnitude 7.2, the second one 7.5. Parts of Europe still sweltering in a major heat wave.
4: I'm here in London covering yet another hot day. People are doing as much as they can do to stay cool, drinking water, seeking out parks and shady areas, and avoiding the hottest part of the day. Hundreds of schools across England and Wales are closed due to the heat. Many train operators urged passengers not to travel unless it's absolutely essential. It comes as a record-breaking heat waves continue to scorch many parts of Western Europe. France, Italy, and Spain have also issued warnings about the risks of extreme heat for tens of millions of people.
1: King Charles III will not live at Buckingham Palace after the completion of a 10-year, $480 million refurbishment program, as the monarchy seeks to increase public access to the historic building. That has been the center for royal life there in the region for almost 200 years. More on these stories, townhall.com.
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1: U.S. Senator says there's a potential deportation plan in the works for 500 migrant kids.
6: In a letter sent to U.S. Health Secretary Robert F. Kennedy Jr., Democratic Senator Ron Wyden details that in the coming days, the administration will fast-track the removal of the immigrant children who arrived in the U.S. without their parents to their countries of origin. The targeted children have been in long-term foster care under federal custody for more than 180 days. The Department of Health and Human Services oversees the Office of Refugee Resettlement, which cares for unaccompanied migrant children. An HHS spokesperson denied any such plans. I'm Haya Panjwani.
1: Florida Governor Ron DeSantis announcing the closure of the temporary immigration center known as Alligator Alcatraz. The feds say they no longer need the extra capacity to handle detention and deportation. Breaking news and analysis, townhall.com. A man who set a Virginia councilman on fire has been sentenced to 40 years behind bars.
7: Shotzi Buck Hayes pleaded guilty in April to one count each of attempted first-degree murder and aggravated malicious wounding in the 2025 attack on Lee Vogler. Witnesses say Buck Hayes walked into Vogler's Danville office with a bucket of gasoline, doused him, chased him from the building, and set him ablaze. Vogler suffered burns over 60% of his body. Vogler made an emotional statement about how the attack had altered his life. Buck Hayes also spoke, repeating that he was motivated by an alleged affair between Vogler and Buck Hayes' wife. I'm Lisa Dwyer.
1: An NFL player has been charged with leading a plot to detain and pistol whip three people that he had believed had stolen money from him. More on these stories, townhall.com.
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0: was the Roman poet Virgil who said, "Easy is the descent to hell. All night long, all day, the doors of dark Hades stand open. But to retrace the path, to come out again to the sweet air of heaven, there is the task, there is the burden. If I cannot move heaven, I will raise hell." We'll talk about that later, but now it's time for Rick Tittle and Titillating Sports on Sports Byline USA. Thanks for that, and welcome to another live three-hour edition. Three-hour tour. The ship's hit ground on the shore of this uncharted desert isle with Gilligan. The skip, you know, they used to say, "and the rest." And then they finally changed it to "the Professor and Marion and the rest." Like there's 40 other people. It was just too. And they were important characters. They had just as many lines as anyone else. Let's talk about that for 3 hours. Or football, basketball, baseball, hockey, soccer, golf, tennis, auto racing, boxing, Olympics, quarter trouble ball, chess, checkers, rugby, cricket. 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Proud and privileged of being on AFN, that storied franchise, wherever you might happen to be listening. You're doing a great job. Stay safe. Come home soon. A lot of World Cup talk. Today, wow. I've got a couch potato day. I got the Germany game at 1, even though they've qualified. I got to see my Mannschaft. Then the next group is Cray. I got to see Japan, Sweden. And then after that, USA is playing Turkey. But yeah, Turkey's already gone home and the USA has already advanced. So hopefully a lot of subs in there. I would like the goalie to stay and freeze so he doesn't get freezing. On the show, Scott Shea will join us, our music historian, in about 15 minutes. Second hour, and we'll also have, we'll talk soccer with Paul Tenorio at 9:40 as well. Great soccer journalist, comedian Greg Burris in the second hour as well. I'm Rick Tittle. Come on back.
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0: 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Good for you.
1: Good for you. Good for you, Christian Bale. What's going on? 1-800-878-PLAY. Second round of the NBA draft is in the books. And I thought it was interesting that Mike Dunleavy, the general manager of the Warriors out here, said it's very hard to make a NBA roster when you're drafted in the second round, when he's got 3 second-round picks on his roster right now. And look, Nikola Jokic was a second-round pick. Jalen Brunson. You can go through the list of second-round picks. So you shouldn't throw them away. And some teams have. In fact, some teams sell their second-round picks just flat out. Flat out. They just send them along, and they don't really care because they figure, oh, what's the use? Some teams even do that. But their first round, I mean, well, draft and stash. But, so a lot of these guys, I don't know. And I think a lot of people as well have no idea who these guys are. But as I said, you have to keep your eye on it. And so I always wonder, whenever there's a draft and you have a night to sit on it. In other words, somebody's on the clock all night for the second round. And, you know, the day two, who's going to be the first pick on day two? Like in the NFL draft, everyone was excited about that. Well, and this is the other thing that I think is absolutely extraordinary. Out of all the picks in the second round, only one was the original pick of that team. You want to talk about the $20 bill that gets passed around. Only one was the original pick that hadn't gone some way, one way or the other. And then there were guys who were picked who were immediately traded as well. So the Knicks started the day off, night off, I should say, by selecting Bruce Thornton, trading him to Houston. The Grizzlies took Richie Saunders. Then the Nets took Isaiah Evans, traded him to Minnesota. The Kings took Malik Thomas, traded him to Cleveland. The Spurs took Trevon Brazil, traded him to Denver. And so I kept, like, waiting for the other shoe to fall in a lot of these situations. But the Warriors ended up taking a guy called LeJay Jones. And he's a guy who started off D1, transferred back to junior college, then back to D1 at St. Bonaventure, and ended this last year at Florida State. And he had an amazing game against Duke where he had 28 points, and I'm sure that's... And then he had a great combine, too. I mean, he's 6'7", which is... I feel weird calling a guard 6'7". I mean, that's a forward, but it's possible. And he's not a great three-point shooter. So there's nothing wrong with having a big, tall, lockdown, defensive guy who is capable of scoring. And so, I mean, you look on the team right now, you look at a guy like Will Richard, I mean, I almost feel like, would he be able to beat him out? And if he doesn't, you probably think he would go to Santa Cruz, which is the Warriors' developmental. It used to be the D-League team because it was developmental. Now it's the G League because it's sponsored by Gatorade, and that's a true story. But in the the second round, I mean, in the past, the Warriors have just flat out bought second round picks. I remember when I went to March Madness up at the Golden Center, Golden One Center in Sacramento, the Golden Child, and there was this player from Oregon who ended up getting drafted by the Bulls, and the Warriors just bought him off the Bulls for cash, and now I can't remember his name. Do you remember the guy from Oregon about, I don't know, 8 years ago, second-round pick?
2: Was it Jordan Bell?
1: Thank you. Jordan Bell, who actually had a couple of moments where I thought he might be something. Dominic remembered it as a Warrior fan who doesn't have as much CTE as me. That's my excuse. But yeah, so you, I mean, obviously Draymond Green and Monte Ellis was a pretty good player, and but Gilbert Arenas, those were all second round picks. And of course, the real head scratcher now is Jokic, but the excuse there is that it's hard to gauge overseas players as well. And so, you know, it's funny because I was thinking about why would Oklahoma City draft Mara when they have Holmgren, and as J.D. Sharp broke it down yesterday, he's like, because that's the only way you're going to be able to handle Wembanyama. And he's like, why did the league let that happen? So, I don't know. And Dusty May, if I'm a Mavericks fan, and I'm trying to turn the page on the Doncic disaster, you turn the page by getting Cooper Flagg, and you go, oh, okay. Then you steal away this coach from Michigan. All right, well, you know, is he going to come in gangbusters, or he's going to come in super quiet? And I feel bad. I'm not in any way, shape, or form bashing on Tony Vitello, but he's a very quiet guy for someone who is supposed to be fiery. I still think he's a little deer in the headlights, but, I mean, it's understandable when you're just a little bit older than the guys that you're... I mean, it's one thing to recruit a 17-year-old from Memphis to play volunteer baseball, and I'm talking UT, and, you know, you got to tell him you're being pinch run for, but then a guy's making $35 million a year, and it's like, ah. And people will make a big deal out of anything. And so I see the two sides of it. Just to wrap up this segment real quick as I transfer it over to the whole Giants hat thing. It's a little bit overplayed out, I think, at this point. It was a good week. It got all the way to the White House with the vice president. On the one hand, as I say, just put on the hat and just play a baseball game. It has nothing to do with religion in my mind, but that's me. It's a free country, and you can think whatever you want. I think Ann Killian made a good point. Like, what if on Mexican Heritage Night somebody wrote, go ice on their hat, you know? And, well, you can't write that. Well, why not? Well, that's just, you can't write that. But you maybe wear the hat that was rainbow. Can you imagine somebody doing that? I'm sure some people feel that way. Some people think ice are heroes. And if you do, guess what? You're totally entitled to think that way. I'm not going to ever try to tell people what to think or who to root for or who to follow or who to hate. You can all make up your own minds, and I'm super not interested. I hate how many people are interested in what strangers think. I would judge you more if you were wearing a Denver Bronco hat. Then I would think, what an ass. That's how I see the world. If I see, you know, a Palestinian flag or a Star of David, I don't care. But you're wearing a Bronco hat? Ugh. You're a douche. Because I'm not very bright. All right, anyway, the Warriors, I mean, as I said, I hope LeJay Jones is a big star. He's definitely a big kid. The Warriors got bigger and stronger with both their picks, which is not a bad thing. And they got younger, too, even at 24. All right, I'm Rick Tittle. Lines are open. 1-800-878-PLAY.

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0: right, thank you for that. Welcome back to the show. Rick Tittle with you, coast to coast and around the world on the American Forces Radio Network. It's always great to catch up with our friend Scott G. Shea, music writer and historian. And, of course, make sure to pick up his best-selling book entitled All the Leaves Are Brown, How the Mamas and Papas Came Together and Broke Apart. You can also hear him on Sirius. And, of course, he's written the latest article for Strange Brew about the man we just heard, Bruce Springsteen, who is celebrating his 54th anniversary with Columbia Records. Scott, welcome back to the show. And if you look at, you know this, you look at any musical artist, you see how many labels they have gone through and which labels screwed them over and which labels they started themselves. How is it possible that a guy this successful could be with the same label and not have something break it up?
1: It's pretty impressive, you know, and it seems to only happen at Columbia, because keep in mind that Bob Dylan and Barbara Streisand are signed with Columbia and are still there. And they've been there at least 10 years longer than Bruce has, so it's pretty uncharted territory. And not only that, but a lot of times when you look at an artist, you can see when their peak period is. Their peak period is usually defined by what record label they were on, you know, at the time. So, like, you know, Neil Young with Reprise, and same thing, Van Morrison with Warner Brothers and Mercury. It's like all the great ones have label hopped. It's just I guess my only thought is that Columbia treats him well, you know, and Bruce is a pretty loyal guy. Now look at the E Street Band. There's been, like, you know, half a dozen personnel changes in all that time.
0: We just recently lost Clive Davis, obviously, at the age of 94, just a few days ago. And it was amazing to see how he came in to run Columbia in his 20s. And then, of course, he went to Arista and all the other stuff. But what did he mean to that label when we're just talking about the staying power?
1: He refreshed it. You know, when he came in around 67, Columbia was pretty behind the pack in terms of hot young artists. I mean, it was kind of like the home of, like I said, Streisand and Johnny Mathis. And, you know, and they had Bob Dylan, but they hadn't really got, and the Birds, I would put the Birds in there, but they didn't really, weren't moving along steadily. And then, you know, he came in as the post-Monterey Pop Festival, classic rock sound was coming along. He had been at the Monterey Pop Festival and signed Big Brother and the Holding Company, which led to an exclusive with Janis Joplin. And then from there, he signed Blood, Sweat, and Tears, Santana, you know, a whole lot of other groups, Earth, Wind, and Fire, you know, to just really refresh the label and brought him into the 70s.
0: All right, let's talk about the Boss. Now, I'll be honest with you. I'm not a huge fan. There's something about, and I don't know, this might be completely incorrect, but when I was growing up in the 70s and 80s in the Bay Area, I didn't know anybody who listened to Bruce Springsteen. Now, he had the Born in the USA thing. Of course, that was on the radio everywhere. But on the East Coast, especially in Jersey, you say one bad word about the Boss, you're going to get punched in the nose. What is it about, I don't know, am I way off here?
1: Oh, no, not at all. I've never seen an artist more polarizing just

0: based off his body of work or his sound or his style. Like, I have, like, a brother-in-law who just flies into a rage the second a Bruce Springsteen song comes on the air, and it's like, dude, calm down. Like, there are groups out there that a lot of people like that I hate. I'll give you an instance. Queen. I hate Queen. I can't stand them. But people love them. But I don't go crazy when We Will Rock You goes on. I don't lose my mind. It's just, like, and he's not the only one. I've known a lot of people like that. But then there's all the, you know, people like me. I'm a big fan. I've always loved his style. You know, I'm a big fan of his music. You know, it's other things I'm not such a huge fan of, but, you know, he, especially his hot era, you know, like I would say the 70s, with the first album up through Tunnel of Love, that's really kind of where I live. But, yeah, he's a polarizing figure based on his body of work. And I don't really know that with any other artist.
1: And then
0: maybe Dylan.
1: And then politically, very outspoken Trump hater, which I admire only in the fact that you know you're splitting your fan base in half, but you get to a certain age and you have a certain amount of success, he doesn't care one way or another. It's funny, we could do a whole segment on bands we hate that other people love. Like, for me, I've got a dozen bands, but the one that I don't understand is Dave Matthews.
0: I'm with you.
1: That sends me into a rage when I hear the start of that disaster. All right, let's get back to Bruce here. The Stone Pony. What? How is that like? Sort of the Vatican City for Bruce fans.
0: Well, it's funny. I don't know if you've ever been to the Stone Pony, since you're over there on the East West Coast, but it's a complete dive, you know. And I've been there a couple times for live performances. Bruce never jumped in the middle of somebody's set for when I was there. But it's been around. It's just staying power. It was the home. You know, Bruce. I think it opened in '74. And, Bruce would stay, play there. Southside Johnny and the Asbury Jukes, they were kind of the house band for several years. And it was just one of those places. It's just, you know, it's like the Hungry Eye in San Francisco or, in the Bitter End in New York City. It's just one of those places. Once it's been around long enough, people start to love it. You know, that's maybe one of the biggest keys to success is just being around long enough. And the Stone Pony, nothing special about it when you're in there, but you know, it's just been around forever, and a lot of people have seen some great shows in it.
1: That's always cool when I hear people talk about, especially punks, for CBGB, and they said, we all hated that dump. It's just the only place that would let us play. Like, we don't love
0: it. Yeah, for sure. Yeah, absolutely. It stinks. It's got that bar smell. You know, it's always crowded. You know, it's like, you know, you're shoulder to shoulder. It's just not fun.
1: All right. So when you were taking a look at Bruce, and look, whether you love him or hate him, you can't argue with not only the success, but the staying power as well, because usually it's hard enough to get a hit. So to last more than 50 years is amazing, and he's collaborated with so many great artists as well. What is the one thing that sticks out to you that maybe you most admire about Bruce?
0: His proficiency, I would say. He's so prolific. But he's prolific like Neil Young and Van Morrison are prolific, but he doesn't put out crap. Like, Neil Young will have no problem putting out crap. Bruce is a little bit more reserved. He just put out a couple of years ago a box set of 7 unreleased albums from the 80s and the 90s, and it's like, wow, you know, it's like you put all this together, we thought you're all just kind of sitting at home, you know, just counting your money. But he was, in fact, working, and he's so prolific, like you said, there's people out there that don't like him, but you got to admire, he's next level talent. You know, up there with guys like Billy Joel and Neil Young and James Taylor and Van Morrison, and just keeps on going and just seems to be happy to stay at Columbia Records.
1: I think it's pretty cool that in Philly at the Xfinity Arena where the Flyers and the Sixers play, up with the retired numbers, they have Springsteen 53 sellouts, but then somebody told me, well, it's actually up to 67, and they're like, they're not going to make a new one.
0: Yeah, right. I mean, 53. What's the difference? Nobody's really counting.
1: So, just with about a minute left, what do you think for people like me? And I don't hate him. I just never got into him. What maybe is something I'm missing about The Boss?
0: I think a lot of people focus on the screaming, you know, the guttural, yeah. You know, Born in the USA. I think if you go back and you listen to some of his softer songs, like Stuff on the River, like Stolen Car, or the Nebraska album, or like I'm on Fire. I mean, it's just, mm-hmm. I don't know how anybody can hate the song I'm on Fire. Mm-hmm. It's just fantastic, just moody, ethereal.
1: Is that the one that starts off, hey, little baby, blah, blah, blah, blah, blah, that one?
0: Yeah.
1: Yeah. That's pretty good.
0: It's a great song. And Dancing in the Dark, same thing. I think that's the thing. People just, they're put off by the guttural, primal scream he does. And I think if you just kind of listen back, go back and just kind of explore his catalog, you'll find songs you like.
1: Dancing in the Dark, Courtney Cox on the video, remember?
0: Absolutely.
1: Yeah, that was not a random call to the crowd, was it?
0: No, that was the way the camera was positioned. Yeah, I think they set that up.
1: When she was like, who, me, the super cute upcoming actress? Oh, I'll go up there.
0: Well, that video was directed by Brian De Palma, if you
1: didn't know. Whoa, good knowledge. I'm surprised he didn't swing the camera around a million times.
0: Yeah, right.
1: Thinking a blowout with John Travolta. All right, we have been speaking with Scott G. Shea. Make sure to check out Strange Brew. Read his stuff there. And his book, the bestseller, pick it up, All the Leaves Are Brown, How the Mamas and Papas Came Together and Broke Apart. And also, you can hear him on SiriusXM as well. Scott, good stuff as always. Thanks for coming by.
0: Thanks, Rick. Thanks for having me.
1: All right. Always enjoy talking a little rock and roll with Scott Shea. Let's take a break. We'll come back with some open lines at 1-8. No, we got Paul Tenorio. Big Paul.

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5: 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Huddleston, Modric, there to be hit, deflection, hit the post,

0: That's what I had been saying. What had happened was Rick Tittle was just trying to keep it real and stay sucker-free.
1: Thank you for that. Welcome back to the show. Rick Tittle with you, nationally syndicated out of San Francisco and around the world on the American Forces Radio Network. It's our pleasure to welcome back to the show soccer journalist Paul Tenorio. And his book, which we talked about last time, it's still on the shelves, and it's more poignant than ever, just considering how Messi is playing. It's entitled The Messi Effect, The Global Legend's Last Act, and American Soccer's Beginning. Paul, welcome back to the show. First of all, I want to ask you, you're all over that HBO miniseries about the United States men's national team. I'll bet you're getting recognized a lot more, aren't you?
2: Yeah, you know, it happens occasionally. I think the first time it was in the airport on the way back from Charlotte to Atlanta after the Senegal game, and I was working on a story in the airport, and someone came up and said, "Are you Paul Tenorio?" And that's just something that's not a normal thing to happen to somebody like me. So it's been a real trip.
1: Well, I'm jealous. I mean, I have gone to some games, but I was hoping for a credential. I worked at the one in 94. I went in 06, and I pumped up all summer long on this show, that Club World Cup that nobody really cared about. And in the end, Zurich said no. So you're inside. You got the inside knowledge. And tonight, you know, this is a great day. I'm going to be in front of the TV all day, especially those midday games to see what happens with Sweden and Japan and the Netherlands. But tonight, the United States is playing Turkey. They're out. We won the group. So, obviously, rest the guys with yellow cards. I would like to see Freeze stay in goal just to get another game under his belt. I don't want to go to anybody else there. How are you feeling about the lineup tonight?
2: Yeah, I would expect Matt Freeze to maybe be the only starter that stays in for the U.S. I could see a pretty heavy rotation from Mauricio Pochettino in this game. Maybe you also see Ricardo Pepi, who did start against Australia with two strikers in the system. But, you know, look, Mauricio Pochettino's entire time as coach of the national team has really hammered home this idea that there is nobody that's above anyone else. And he hates the idea of quote-unquote regulars. He went in on me and other reporters after the Uruguay win, when they beat Uruguay 5-1 back in November in Tampa, because we said, hey, what does it mean? How validating is it to get a win like this without your regulars? And it really rankled him. He wanted everyone to say, look, Sebastian Berhalter and Alex Freeman and, you know, those types of players, they are national team players. You know, just because it's not Weston McKennie or Christian Pulisic doesn't mean that you don't, you know, owe them the same amount of respect. So I would expect him to back those words up tonight by playing a lineup that includes guys like that, that has some of the players who haven't played yet in this World Cup out on the field, giving them minutes with an expectation to still get a result, but also to build that belief within the entire group that's here at the World Cup that he does have faith in all of them to get a result, and that all of them have a role with this team and in this tournament.
1: I'm almost, 40 years now at Tottenham diehard, and so I love Poch, obviously. And things are looking a little shaky, and of course, every World Cup is going to have a lot of negativity around it. But outside of the stuff off the field, until those last two warm-up games, I was a little bit worried. Why do you think, and knock on wood, did I jinx them? But, I mean, the first two games, it's all come together, and what he, you know, seeing that, especially a goal with, you know, 18 passes involved, what is he getting right? Because, as you know, with the national team, you don't have that much time together.
2: Yeah, you know, I think there's a few different factors. First of all, the system that they're playing, which we saw actually work really effectively in the fall. When you go back and you look at the friendlies in September, October, November, the U.S. got a lot of really good results, and this was the system that they started to play. And what happened in March was they came out in the March window and they didn't play the system at all. And I think that was intentional. I think this coaching staff thinks about what kind of film they're putting on for teams that are preparing for them. And against two top opponents, they didn't play this system that has worked so well for them. And, of course, they went back to it once they got into World Cup camp. So I think, you know, the system that has this sort of hybrid wing back, it emphasizes the attacking strengths of the team. And I think that's what you see when you see how much they flow, how fluid they look in the attack, how flexible it is, players going in and out of different pockets of space. You know, this is a system that they've been working on since the fall, and that seems to suit the team really well. The second thing is, you're right, they're now actually spending time together. Mm-hmm. So they've been together in camp now for weeks. They're able to train every single day. This is what Pochettino has done his whole career as a club coach, is to have a team every day. And he hasn't had that as a national team manager outside of the Gold Cup, when he was missing a lot of the players who are part of this World Cup team. And the third factor for me is, and this is the most important factor, the crowds. The home field advantage has been enormous, and it's been significant, and you can actually feel the difference. You know, there were moments against Australia and Seattle in which the energy of the game started to slow, as it does. And the crowd sensed that and would start USA chants, or they'd start singing, and you could see the players perk up and respond to these crowds. It's been a huge part of the success of this team early on, and I think it's going to continue to be an important part of what the U.S. does in this World Cup.
1: All right, so moving forward, and it's not a lock, but it's a lot of crazy things would happen for us not to play Bosnia-Herzegovina at Levi's on July 1st. We know about the Milwaukee Messi. We know about now this German teenager, Alibegovic. He's got two goals. I heard somebody saying they want revenge for the Clinton bombings. I'm like, oh, goodness gracious. Obviously, they knocked out Italy. They're nothing to blow your nose at. What do you think about the prospect? I mean, listen, it's much better than getting Holland or Brazil, but what do you think about Bosnia going forward?
2: Yeah, I mean, this is a team that the U.S. should beat, but this is a World Cup, and should is not a valid term anymore, right? Like, I just finished writing a story just now about Cape Verde, which has come into this tournament and draw the 0-0 draw with Spain and the 2-2 draw with Uruguay, the third smallest nation by population in the history of the World Cup. So you can't overlook any opponent. Bosnia is going to play with a lot of passion, of course. They're going to be very organized, and they have some individual ability to score goals from distance. We saw the goal that they scored the other night, a hit from distance into the upper corner. Like, they have enough quality to make you hurt. This is a team that got through European qualifying, went to a playoff, two penalty kick wins to get to a World Cup. The U.S. should win this game. You know, if you don't win this game as a host country, you should be enormously disappointed. But they can't go into the match thinking that. They have to go in understanding that in a knockout game, anything can happen, and they have to be on their front foot right away and try to get a goal, try to set the tempo, because Bosnia does have quality. And whether it's Ednir, who played for the U.S., Baratarovic, or others, they have players with something to prove.
1: You know, when I look at the Bosnia's head coach, Barbarez, it just reminds me, was it 2001? He scored that goal for Hamburg, and Schalke was out on the field celebrating because they won the Bundesliga, and then Bayern got that with that Anderson goal in the very, very last second. It was like a back pass on the 6-yard box. Do you remember the drama of that moment?
2: I mean, that's one heck of a throwback there.
1: All right,
2: on the spot there.
1: I know, sorry. Well, you got to remember I'm old too. one other thing I wanted to ask you about too is that, you know, the Tartan Army, I mean, so many, it's been great to see them go to a baseball game, Norway doing the row at a baseball game. I mean, there's so many teams and so many great cultures and fan bases and songs. And even when I went to the Algeria-Jordan game the other night, you know, those aren't blue bloods, but that was just the fans were having an absolute blast. But, you know, the Tartan Army, they're hanging by a thread now. But Steve Clark, his last two press conferences, he just basically waves off the reporter and walk away. And to me, especially like a guy like that, he's, what, 63 years old, he's been around for a long time, that I don't think that represents, like, Scotland very well. I don't know. Did you have any thoughts about how he was just very rude and blew off his own Scottish reporters?
2: Yeah, I mean, look, I think, you know, it's always interesting for anyone who covers soccer. You learn very quickly that the relationships between the managers and the press on the international stage vary dramatically from country to country. I've sat in press conferences. I remember sitting in an El Salvador press conference in Orlando in which the coach almost ripped off his shirt, yelling at the media saying, do you understand the weight of having this badge and wearing this shirt and making the decisions that I'm making?
1: Wow.
2: You know, these are very passionate countries where the teams are covered with an absolute microscope. The pressure is relentless. So it doesn't surprise me at all that there are these incredibly tense moments. We've seen them multiple times during this tournament from different countries and different interviews. It's to be expected for me. Nothing surprises me at this stage, and it varies to different levels, right? It's Scaloni breaking into tears at a press conference, right? It's they do carry an enormous amount of pressure and stress and pride, and they know the country, all eyes of the country are on them, and sometimes they break, and sometimes the moments in which they break are with us, and it's always been one of the more fascinating parts of covering this global game is seeing how those relationships and interactions play out.
1: I remember one time when Man United were playing the Earthquakes, and they had just gotten Bastian Schweinsteiger. That was actually his first game. It was a summer run out, and I asked Louis van Gaal in the press conference, I said, "How is Schweinsteiger?" And he said in English, three words, "Schweinsteiger was bad." And I remember I looked, and it was the headline on every website. Like, you never know. Schweinsteiger was bad. All right, before I let you go, all the stars have shown up. Finally, I was feeling bad for Cristiano Ronaldo. He showed up yesterday. Your guy Messi, all-time leading scorer, and you almost need to write another chapter to the book, right?
2: Yeah, there's no doubt about that. He's incredible, and you know, this is what a lot of the book was about, is his mentality about his legacy. He understands that every time he takes the field, it's a measurement towards or against his legacy. And so when he wasn't saying definitively that he was or was not going to play in this World Cup, I think it was truly because he wanted to make sure that he was ready not just to play in the World Cup, but to be Messi in the World Cup. And that there's a difference between those two things. And he has been Messi so far in this World Cup. 5 goals in 2 games, is still the centerpiece of this Argentina team. And it speaks to, I think, his greatness. You know, we talk about players like, you look across sports, right? Tom Brady going to the Buccaneers and winning another Super Bowl, what LeBron James is doing, or you look at how long Serena Williams played, and now she's coming back to play Wimbledon. Like, there is something to be said about being able to maintain your greatness later and later and later in your career. And I think it speaks to Messi's quality and his mentality that he's doing what he's doing right now. And I hope that the book showed some of how he operates in the day-to-day that allow him to do what he's doing now for Argentina at this World Cup.
1: The book is available now. It just came out this month from St. Martin's Press, called The Messi Effect, The Global Legend's Last Act, and American Soccer's New Beginning, from our guest, Paul Tenorio. Paul, I know you're busy. Thanks for taking the time. We appreciate your insights.
2: No problem at all. Thanks so much for having me.
1: All right, I'm Rick Tittle. Let's take a quick break. We'll come on back on Sports Byline.

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3: By noon, I need them 8,000 hens moved into their new cages. 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
1: All right, thank you for that, and welcome back to the show. I love the videos of everybody having a blast here who are visiting America. I want to be good hosts because I have traveled to so many foreign countries, and I appreciate it when people welcome me in. And I think, how naive am I? I think Americans are friendly. I think we are nice. Most of us, right? Us, me, I'd like to think I'm nice. I like to think I'm welcoming. I give more directions in Chinatown than anyone, especially the guidebooks, California with a K. Brauchen Sie Hilfe? Geräte aus und der ersten Ecke zu Fisherman's Wharf? Anyway, there's video of the German fans going crazy in Times Square. And as much as I'm a big Germany fan, it was kind of a funny juxtaposition of VE Day. Did I tweet out a picture of Times Square and VE Day? I might have by mistake. But remember, anybody who had anything to do with that is long gone. And as Homer Simpson said, the Germans, you just can't stay mad at them. All right. I'm Rick Tittle. We'll take a quick break. Come on back.

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1: Devastation, mind-boggling in Venezuela after two huge earthquakes killing at least 235 people. Nearly 4,500 injuries have now been reported. Hundreds more are missing and trapped and feared dead. In the meantime, the Trump administration already on the scene with manpower, machines, and technology. United States sending huge amounts of food, water, and medical and tech supplies. AAA says 72 million Americans will be on the move ahead of America 250, the 4th of July celebrations, and more. As for getting there, nearly 5 million will go by train, 5 to 6 million will fly, and 61 million are expected to drive. The DEA asking the Justice Department's internal watchdog to investigate a whistleblower's claims. DEA agents permitted hundreds of thousands of fentanyl pills to hit the streets of New Mexico. A lot of Americans today say they are getting scammed.
2: In a poll by the Associated Press and the Nork Center for Public Affairs Research, 58% of U.S. adults say that every day they receive text messages, phone calls, or online ads they suspect are scams. And about 30% say they've personally been scammed into giving away money or personal information. About 51% say they know someone personally who's been scammed. In a separate survey conducted by Gallup and the Stop Scam Alliance, people who say they or someone they know who's been scammed have lost more than $500. But Gallup says 75% said they never reported getting scammed because they thought it wouldn't make a difference in getting their money back. Donna Water, Washington.
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1: White House Historical Association President Stuart McLaren says the nonprofit group paid $7 million at auction for the Norman Rockwell sketches that once hung in the West Wing.
4: It was so important to have them, because if they were lost to an offshore bidder or someone for a private collection, they would be lost forever. And since they had been seen by the eyes of so many presidents and first ladies and senior White House staff, and important visitors from around the world, we wanted the American people to see them.
1: For more than 40 years, sketches by Rockwell of scenes from the White House visitors' lobby graced the walls of the West Wing. Every president from Jimmy Carter to Donald Trump had seen them. The four 1940s era sketches titled So You Want to See the President showed people from all walks of life waiting to see President Roosevelt. Breaking news and analysis, townhall.com. The Supreme Court striking down a law in Hawaii that required people to get permission to carry guns in places like stores and hotels.
5: The decision is the High Court's latest ruling backing Second Amendment rights. The Trump administration opposed the law, arguing Hawaii violated constitutionally protected rights by effectively banning firearms from a wide range of places generally open to the public. Hawaii said the 2023 measure was aimed at protecting the rights of property owners. The decision does not stop businesses from taking their own steps to ban guns on their property. Rich Thomason, Washington.
1: Well, the man who admitted setting a Virginia councilman on fire has been sentenced to 40 years in prison. The man claims he was motivated by an alleged affair between his wife and the councilman. Victim suffered burns over 60% of his body. More on these stories, townhall.com.
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10: 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Great to be back with you. Nolan, another week of ton of stuff to get through. We were just talking about it before we started the show. Not a chance we'll cover everything, but our very best. You know, obviously you got some young hitters finally starting to take off that we'll talk about. Kyle Schwarber still swinging the hot bat, but has had to sit down for the last couple of games with back issues. We'll talk about that. The Marlins winning another win today. Looking great. MLB best 16-5 through June. Looking great. Certainly still some teams that just I think it's more than past that time. But that's our opinion, and where I was going with that was on the trade market. But again, we'll talk about all that type of stuff and all the individual accolades, lots of movement in the upper levels of Nolan's Cardinals, just announced today in upper management and ownership and everything else. So we'll touch base on that. Francisco Lindor trying to make it back in game two of the doubleheader with the Chicago Cubs, and so do I. So, anyways, can't thank you enough for listening. Can't thank you enough for being a part of the Nation, Dirtbags. Keep spreading the message. If you're brand new to us, thanks for tuning in. Thanks for listening. We hope you enjoy the show. If you have any personal questions that you have for your baseball journey as a player, a parent, a coach, from the amateur level to the pro level, don't hesitate to reach out to Nolan or myself at Dirtbag Baseball Nation on Facebook or Instagram, or you can reach out to me personally on Facebook as well at Kirk McNabb. You got to guarantee that we'll get back in touch with you. It's a big part of what we do each and every week, each and every day, outside of our day-to-day. Obviously, me coaching over here in Germany and Nolan back home. So that's a guarantee, promised. All you servicemen and women, again, as always, thank you, thank you, thank you for doing each and every day what it is you do. So Nolan, myself, and the rest of Dirtbags, we can do what we love to do every day, and that's baseball. So again, thank you is never enough. If you have had baseball this week, tournaments, games, whatever, hopefully you've been a dirtbag on and off the field. You know the expectation. You know what's required. So that's the bottom line. So settle in. Get your favorite drink, however you like to listen to us, wherever you like to listen to us, because we're going to be right back here after the break to get up, get after it, get dirty.
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27: Welcome back, Dirtbags. Nolan, what are we getting up with in segment one? Where are you going?
28: Yeah, so obviously the Phillies having a nice little run right now. Obviously not as good as the Marlins, but Bryce Harper obviously became the second player in a matter of 2 weeks to hit for the cycle. This time did not get picked off like PCA at first base, so that was kind of cool. But obviously the game itself, I mean, the Phillies end up winning, what was it, like 7-2 or something like that in that one. Schwarber had three bombs, two in the same inning. They went, what, a combined 913 feet or something like that? I think the first one was 456 and the second one was 457. And then the third one wasn't quite as majestic, but still, I mean, a three-home-run game. That was his fifth three-home-run game of his career. And then, yeah, obviously Harper, he hit for the cycle in the first 5 innings, which, I mean, anytime you're doing stuff like that, you know the offense showed up well that game. But yeah, I mean, in a matter of 2 weeks, it's funny because you don't really see the cycle that often. And for Bryce Harper, I mean, obviously getting up there a little bit in age now, he's 33, 34 years old, still playing at a good enough level, obviously kind of answered the Dave Dombrowski question in the offseason about as best as he could. He's looking like he's returning to not quite that superstar form, but I mean, he's certainly right now playing like it, at least in my opinion.
27: Yeah, he's had a really nice bounce back season and stuff like that. His average isn't off the charts, but it's not bad either, or whatever. Well, he's around, 18 bombs right now, something like that, 19 bombs. The one thing I want to ask or whatever, and that I watch the highlights closely because I can't watch every game, obviously, over here in Germany. Nothing was really said about it, but the triple, pretty questionable. They obviously went to try to throw a ball, but I don't know if he really got a legit triple.
28: No.
27: Because they probably, if they had gone to third, he was, what, only maybe 10 feet by his second base when shortstop had it and went to throw home?
28: Yeah, he probably would have been. Yeah.
27: Yeah, exactly. So, good for them to give it to him. And again, it's his first one in Major League, at the Major League level, right? And so it's hard to believe that Bryce Harper wouldn't have a cycle already, and that was his first one. So on that side of it, yeah, a little bit of home cooking maybe and stuff like that, and but yeah, great to see for Bryce. The home runs per Kyle were great, like I said at the top of the show. Obviously he's had to sit out the last couple of games with lower back issues since then. But as you keep reminding me every week, Nolan, that pitching staff is still like just...
28: Oh, it's lights out.
27: So, yeah. That's Sanchez and Serger, Wheeler combo. Like, holy cow.
28: Wait for the Scooble combo to be added on there.
27: You think Dave will be able to pull that off?
28: There's talks. I don't know if Dave pulls it off, personally speaking, but at least I've heard that there's rumbling. And that's why
27: I don't know if Dave has enough resources to pull it.
28: Honestly, I doubt it. I don't see... Basically, I don't know what they could offer the Tigers, that the Tigers would be enticed enough to take it on the Scooble deal. Like, because Painter...
27: I mean, if you're Dave Dombrowski, even though you don't have the resources, but you want your name to be out there.
28: Oh, 100%.
27: To force the Dodgers. To force the Braves.
28: Yeah.
27: It forces them... I don't know if it benefits you in 2026, but maybe if they deplete a few of their resources, maybe 27, 28, 29, if it comes into really good for you, right? Just because you threw the potential interest out there.
28: Well, and you get 5 days before every agency to at least negotiate.
27: Exactly right. I mean, sure, he'd love to have, I think... You realize he probably doesn't have the resources to get them. And so exactly right. Next best thing is probably just go ahead and make those guys pay as much as they possibly have to. And then hopefully, like I said, not maybe 26, but it depletes them enough that, they got enough, give enough resources away that 27, 28, it puts a bit of bind on them, right?
28: Oh, exactly.
27: Especially if they don't re-sign Scooble.
28: Yeah.
27: So, interesting. But I know you got way more to talk about, so carry on.
28: Yeah, so now we're going to jump over, not MLB-related, college baseball-related, Oklahoma Sooners. Not much of a College World Series, if I do say so myself. Honestly, didn't watch too much of it. Knew Oklahoma was a powerhouse this year. I watched a few games in the Oklahoma-Georgia series, and that honestly just kind of made it very easy for me not to necessarily watch with full intent on the College World Series side of it. But, I mean, they laid the boots to North Carolina for their first national championship since 1994. Yeah. I mean, the final score was 13-2 in that one. Like, Oklahoma, they were a juggernaut of a team. It's going to be interesting to see how many of their guys get taken this year in the draft. Obviously, anytime your team's up there, like, I know that they don't necessarily have the firepower of a Tennessee or anything. Yeah, exactly. Like, they don't have the high-profile picks. But, I mean, there's going to be quite a few guys off of that team that this year I think a lot of guys are looking at in terms of, okay, hey, where do they kind of slot in the second to 10th round type of deal? Like, yeah, it's going to be interesting.
27: Yeah, I can see that happening for sure. I agree with that. And, I mean, if you're doing your study job right, if you're doing it properly, I mean, those are the guys that you're seeing more and more on each and every team, right? Those guys that truly are dirtbags. Those guys that just go out, understand who they are as a player, whether they're just that middle, you hate to say middle of the road when you're talking about a major league level talent, but, the fill-in people on the roster and stuff like that just grind and grind and grind and become that great, great, great player, right? And so that's what they had in Oklahoma. And shout out to them for sure. So good call. I mean, yeah, it's disappointing when it's not a fantastic World Series, but sometimes that happens, man. That's college ball, and obviously if you're a Sooner fan, you're loving life.
28: Oh, yeah. Yeah. Jumping back over to more Major League
27: tomorrow. Let me ask you something.
28: Sorry, go ahead.
27: If you don't mind, I know you've got a lot. I'd like to keep going with it in the second segment. I hope I didn't disrupt your plan of attack, but we got just under 3 minutes for that, really not. Talk to me about what soccer, baseball over in my part of the world right now, has done for North America and baseball in general. Yes, it's through MLB, but what it's done for baseball over there. What baseball has done for soccer fans with the World Cup going on back home. Been a lot of interest in ball games, right?
28: I think majority of Northern European countries, especially from what I've seen, at least in the highlights and everything like that, a lot of the Northern European countries are having an absolute blast. And I think it's just something different for them to see at the professional level. Obviously they get to see their football, soccer, more or less year round. But to see them going out to these baseball games and everything like that, and they're treating it kind of exactly how you would expect a European to treat it. And that's not a knock by any stretch of the imagination. I like, when we lived over in France, right, we went to watch the IIHF in Paris the year that we were there. And honestly, it was Canada versus Switzerland. Didn't know what to expect. There was about 2,000 Canadians and about 10,000 Swiss fans. And the Swiss fans, more or less, the whole game were chanting and just being loud, but not in a bad way loud, like just enjoying themselves loud. And honestly, watching these baseball games, I mean, you're seeing it, whether it be the Tartan Army at Fenway and now obviously down in Miami, the Norwegians at City Field there the other day.
27: They
28: get up in the rowing, like rowing boats, I guess, in their section. So no, I mean, there's obviously a couple more videos out there that I've seen, but those are the two that I've really noticed and been like, okay, this is a great thing for expanding the game to obviously those other regions, other countries, and drawing more interest worldwide in baseball. Now, I'm not sitting there saying that it's ever going to reach the level of soccer, football, because obviously it's a apples to pear sport type of deal. Like, it's not, they're not that same in the fact that one, you got to spend money, and the other one, it's basically you can play it at any point in time. But honestly, I believe that it is fantastic. So anyways, Dirtbags, we'll be right back here after the break.
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0: watching FIFA, but also massive numbers attending Major League Baseball games. And all I'm getting over here is unbelievable. Oh, man, I wish I was with my country. I wish I was with them, obviously, Germans, where I am and stuff like that. But I got some Spanish kids. I got some different nationalities on the team with me and stuff. And they're just, they ask me all the time, Coach, are you watching? I said, no. I said, I don't like soccer. It's just not my cup of tea or whatever. It's just not something I got into. But it's great to sit and listen to them so I can imagine what the atmosphere is back home in Nola. And you kind of touched on it, right? The Norwegians, the Tartans, I love that. I love that it's being built. I love the energy. But being back over here, I hope it does grow that game back over here. And like you touched on, right? You worked out of France. We sent you over back in 2017, so you've experienced it. And anything like what's going on has nothing but the potential to be positive returns, right? That's the bottom line. So it's like the World Baseball Classic. Sure, it's a different atmosphere because soccer is actually driving the bus, where baseball isn't driving the bus. We're just hopefully growing fans because of the opportunity to go and see major league games.
1: Yeah, I mean, you're not wrong. Like, end of the day, I don't think a World Baseball Classic would ever be played in Europe, being blunt. But at the same time, there's definitely an opportunity if it ever does get to that level. Like, it probably won't happen in the next 20 years, 30 years. But maybe down the line, like, hey, if these guys, they start to have kids and they start to tell them about what a good time it was and everything like that, maybe the interest picks up globally. But, I mean, still, you're looking pretty much your Asia's, Australia, North America, South America are still going to be the dominant. But it is great to see that the European fan base, like, not a knock on them, it's just not as popular over there. So it is great to see that they're coming over here and enjoying a little bit of North American summertime baseball. So I do love to see that.
0: Yeah, for sure. Was it the Scots going into Boston and drank out the plane?
1: Yeah, Tartan Army. Drank Boston dry. Drank Boston dry. And the best part was the English, they went in afterwards and the people of Boston were all kind of ticked off. They were like, yeah, you guys have the Brits and then the French coming right afterwards, and they're supposed to maybe play a game against each other on July the 4th at Foxborough. And I'm just like, oh, my goodness, that'll be interesting to see what the heck they say. But, yeah, the early reactions from the Boston fan base is they're not as much of fans of the English as they were the Scots. That's for sure. So I got a good laugh out of that.
0: Yeah.
1: But jumping back over to some more baseball news.
0: Yep.
1: Byron Buxton. Right? He's in the Mike Trout conversation now. Why the heck does he not want to get traded? With all due respect, I get that you have your family. You have everything set up in Minnesota. You're having a great season. Like, if you're Minnesota, and sorry, this is probably going to ramble on a little bit here, Dirtbags. If you're Minnesota, how the heck are you not trying to package a deal with Joe Ryan and Byron Buxton? And you're telling me you wouldn't get a haul back. Like, I get that Ryan's going to be a free agent. I get that Buxton's got a contract. Buxton's not willing to waive the no-trade clause. Same as Mike Trout. And I'm just sitting there like, come on, man. You're having a fantastic year. Unfortunately, the AL Central, it's still wide open. I'm not sitting there saying that Minnesota has 0% chance of winning it. Just it's right now unlikely for them to go out there and win it. The Joe Ryan talks earlier this week on Monday, you hear him basically, there was rumors flying around on Monday that there was a possibility. Tuesday, he's scratched due to an illness. He's pitching tonight against the Dodgers. But still, I'm just sitting there like, my goodness, Buxton, like, don't. I get that legacy becomes a part of it, but at some point in time, fans start questioning how competitive of a ball player you are. And that's a negative perspective on it. I get that you have your loyalty, but call it what it is, man. Like, you are having a fantastic year.

0: for Minnesota's upper brass. I'm sure they're just sitting there like, hey, he's healthy. He's posting numbers like he was supposed to all along. Trade him, get a haul. Because there's numerous teams out there that could use the center fielder Byron Buxton's capability to make a push for a World Series run.
1: For me, it's a catch-22, right? It's I agree 100% with what you're saying. I agree with it on Trout and stuff like that. And obviously, if you're upper management, you're thinking the same thing. We've had all these years of these unbelievable potential, but half the season or almost all the season has been injury. Now we get him healthy and we can't even trade him. On the other side, if he had year after year after year, great year, but he was so fed up with it and they demanded trade, right? And so it's that catch-22. But I think if I'm going to throw Trout or Buxton a white flag for me personally, it's because right from the very beginning, they've been committed to their teams. And they've always stayed that, and they've never wavered on that. So that hats off to them. And that school, we brought up about 4 years when he signed and went going through negotiations and that. He said publicly at that time where that really meant a lot with him to be able to call home and make it home for as long as they can for their kids to be stable. So sometimes we don't give those guys enough credit for it. And we see the potential that they can return to the Minnesota Twins if they're not going to make a playoff team. We get that.
0: But I go to
1: hockey just before I let you jump back in, though, and sorry, Dirtbags, it's not to get off of baseball again, but we're talking about something very important. And just in the hockey world, if you don't follow hockey, if you do, you'll know what I'm saying. A guy by the name of Brady Tkachuk, which was a captain of a team up in Canada, Ottawa or whatever, that basically, without publicly doing it, demanded a trade because he wanted to go back to America, play with his brother in Florida. And so it happened. And the team got really nothing back for him. Got some draft picks, but not one NHL, National Hockey League level player.
0: Yeah.
1: So, I guess that's why I'm throwing Trout and Buxton. I understand you completely, Nolan, and that side of me agrees with you 100%.
0: And on the other Detroit side, fans, the Detroit fans, just to jump in there quick as well, the Detroit Red Wings fans out there, they know that too. Dylan Larkin did the same thing. He requested a trade.
1: Yeah.
0: That's two captains. No, I get it both ways. Like I said, I'm disappointed in the fact that I want to see these guys in the playoffs. I'll put it
1: back. Absolutely. Yeah, good for you. If you're just talking about wanting to see great players in the playoffs, I'm right behind you. I think most of the dirtbags out there are right behind you.
0: Yeah. Yeah, and I'm not a fan of the super teams. I don't like the way the basketball did it and just kind of ruined major sports, or well, to an extent. But
1: basketball anyways.
0: Yeah, well, that's true. But still, yeah, no, like, that's it. To me, just personally speaking, I would have loved to have seen Byron Buxton. And don't get me wrong, I love the fact that you're loyal to your city. Same time, man, like, oh, the year that he's having, I'm just sitting there like, the Twins could get a haul. Personally. Yeah.
1: I'm sure they would.
0: Like I said, if you pair him with Joe Ryan, man, like, there's not a team out there that's saying no.
1: You're getting a haul for the Dodgers.
0: Oh, you're getting a haul for whoever, yeah.
1: Yeah. Yes, I get that for sure. But you're getting high-end talent.
0: Oh, 100%. There's no question. 100%.
1: Yeah, I agree with you 100% for sure. Oh. What about a guy struggling, Nolan, or whatever, and they just had two more home runs? I think he had a home run yesterday, too, or whatever. Dansby Swanson. He's still hitting under 200. But he's had three home runs in the last 2 days. He had two in game one, seven RBIs. I think you and I were talking about him 2 days ago when we were just talking back and forth. And you said, what, still number three or something like that in the National League for defensive runs saved? So defensively
0: number five for infielders, yes.
1: Okay. So still having a fantastic year. Being a professional, right? Separating the offense from the defense, and now it looks like, hey, maybe he's catching fire. DCA caught fire there 2 weeks ago, still on fire. Maybe Swanson's turn.
0: Well, yeah, honestly, I mean, right now the Cubbies, like, they need Dansby to get going a little bit. Obviously, they're still chasing the Cardinals, still chasing the Brewers up the leaderboard there, but, I mean, he's a guy that, realistically, he's a pro. you're not too worried about Dansby Swanson. I know on last week we were talking about it, and he was having a down year. Yes, offensively, there's no two ways about it. By his standards, he's having a down year. Defensively, I mean, he's still as solid as it gets as shortstop. Like, no two ways about it. But end of the day, he's one of those guys, especially in that clubhouse. You can tell, like, shortstop for the Chicago Cubs, they got some names there. Like, a lot of guys are probably looking at him like, okay, Dansby, you're still our guy. Like, Nico Hoerner moved off of shortstop to make room for Dansby Swanson to come there. Nico obviously re-signed in the offseason. Bregman obviously signed in the offseason. They all believe in what the Cubs have on paper. And obviously, Dansby Swanson's one of those guys in the clubhouse, whether or not, like, you never see his name in the headlines or anything like that. But still, I'm looking at him like, okay, if he gets rolling, I think that whole Cubs offense gets rolling a little bit. Like, PCA, obviously, he's had a fantastic month. He's at 10 this month, like, bombs. But still, I'm looking at it like, man, if he gets rolling, that's a team all of a sudden. I think the Cardinals are quickly moving back into third place.
1: Yes, yeah, there's no question. I mean, they got Swanson about ninth right now. Obviously, he's got to be in the lineup. Obviously, he's got to be at ninth because of what he's been doing. But all of a sudden, if he turns it around and he's doing that, that's a long line. That's the lineup they expected to have from the very beginning, right? That's the lineup that competes like they were early on when they were leading and stuff like that with Milwaukee before they just didn't have guys hitting. PCA, Swanson, Bregman hasn't really, he even said it himself, Bregman. But anyways, good friends, we're going to be right back here with the standings after the break.
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1: 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Nolan, time to get dirty.
0: Yeah, so standings, talking about the NL East, best division in baseball again this week. Atlanta Braves, 48-30, 3-7 in their last 10. Philadelphia Phillies, 43-36, 6-4. Miami Marlins, 42-39, 7-3. Washington Nationals, 41-39, 6-4. New York Mets, 34-45, 3-7. Mets, obviously good news and bad news. Obviously, the Soto's the bad news, and the Lindor's the good news. Coming back might spark the boys to about 40 wins on the season, lose all the rest. Washington Nationals, obviously, everything just keeps going better than expected. That's the positive. Miami Marlins, obviously, like you said, off the hop, best team in baseball this month, 16-5. They're rolling, gets them right back up. Sandy Alcantara, tip my cap to you, most strikeouts in Miami Marlins history with, what is,
1: 1,002?
0: Yeah, that's what it was. Okay, yep. That's what I thought. Phillies obviously looking like a wagon right now, carried by Harper and Schwarber, and you got to hope the rest, well, Brandon Marsh as well, but you got to hope the rest of the offense gets rolling a little bit more. But that pitching staff, man, that pitching staff is pitching for Donnie. And then the Atlanta Braves, not much to say.
1: Yeah, when I look down this, Nolan, and it goes past the NL East, so I apologize there, Bex, but this one's really standing out to me because now we're talking about 5 days away from the end of June. So now we're getting closer to trade deadline. A lot of things can happen over the next month, but I'm starting to believe in this Miami Marlins. I'm believing in the Nationals. And I'm looking at the wild card, and they're one back and one and a half back. So Nationals, I don't know what you've got. But Marlins, boy, I'll tell you what do you do with Sandy Alcantara? Because the difference about this year, where you could sell and your guys would hate you, your fan base would hate you, let's say, Nolan, if you sold and you were really close on the wild card, and you're like, well, we just didn't feel like we could do it and get away with it. This year is totally different with that collective bargaining agreement coming up, because that will give players all the power in the world to say, look at right there, trade deadline, the Marlins were back one game from the wild card, and they sold Sandy Alcantara. So the Marlins are probably sitting there going, geez, do we really want to be there in a month? I hope we're 8 back.
0: No, that's it. Like you said, it's all about that CBA at the end of the day. Like that one really will play an effect on how this trade deadline rolls around. Because until basically they have something signed on the dotted line, which I have a very tough time believing will happen by December 5th,
1: yeah, those teams are going to be held accountable. And they're good teams.
0: They will be.
1: They're good, and they should be held accountable.
0: The Marlins got some guys in their system now.
1: So we might not see the Twins. We might not see the Twins. Yeah. So sorry to interrupt there, but this is really a division that I look at. If you're just looking at today, 1 and 1.5 are the teams that you just didn't expect to be there.
0: No.
1: That you thought were automatic. Not the Nationals for sure, but you knew the Marlins had Alcantara. Not much else, but definitely. It was a big year for him.
0: Yeah.
1: But I'll tell you what, they're in bind right now. So, yeah. Anyways, carry on.
0: So jumping over, National League Central, you get the Milwaukee Brewers, 48-29, 6-4 in their last 10. St. Louis Cardinals, 42-35, 5-5. Chicago Cubs, 42-37, 7-3. Pittsburgh Pirates, 39-44-6. Cincinnati Reds, 37-41. The young kids are still performing for Cincy, and that would be Chase Burns and Sal Stewart. Obviously, Ellie De La Cruz just got announced that he was returning from the IL earlier this week, so that should be a boost to them. Really need to do some work, though, on the back end of that bullpen and stuff like that still. Pittsburgh Pirates,
1: I think the Pirates can get back above 500, Nolan, because based on the guy that had to throw last night, you used to have him on your fantasy team. Mitch Keller had a great game last night for them. If they get him corrected coming down the stretch, they're an over 500 team.
0: Oh, 100%. With that pitching stuff, they should be. And the offense is good enough. The Cubbies, like I said, I mean, Dansby Swanson gets rolling. I think that whole team gets rolling. Their pitchers, though, this one hurt them, obviously. Cabrera down and Ben Brown down, both on the shelf. So, I mean, they're going to need some pitching, and they're going to need it fast. Now, that is the one good thing. you got some options available by the deadline. Cardinals, 42-35. I mean, young kids are still playing well enough. The pitching kind of blew up in the Kansas City series a little bit. Bullpen got roughed up a bit. But, I mean, overall, the starters are still doing better than I would have predicted. So, interesting to see. And then the Brewers, not much to say there.
1: Yeah, and then it comes back to, like, you talk about the Cubs or whatever and stuff like that when they go down with guys. You know what? I know we don't see trades until the trade deadline or whatever. And I don't know if this year they're afraid of it because of the Buster Posey with the Rafael Devers and how that blew up in this last past week. And we haven't even talked about that, dirtbags. But I don't know if that's making people hesitant. But if I'm the Cubbies in that, and I bet I just had 7-3, I'm right back in the hunt. I'm not waiting. I'm doing everything in my power to lock up a pitcher or two because that's what I need. And I've got the resources, so I'm not waiting around to hopefully get these guys back. And at some point, you just run out of time. And you know, you can't be patient the way pitchers go down so quick. And you could all of a sudden be 3-7 again. They've gone twice 10-0, and they've gone 0-10. So they know it happens that quick. So, and when you lose guys like that, it's not a 10-0 week.
0: Nope.
1: I think you're going maybe a 2-8.
0: Yep,
1: exactly. So I jump in with that. But yeah, head on over to the West.
0: NL West, Dodgers 51-29, 7-3. San Diego Padres 41-37, 6-4. Arizona Diamondbacks 40-39, 5-5. San Francisco Giants 32-46, 5-5. Colorado Rockies 32-49, 6-4. Rockies, obviously the Jake McCarthy off of Paul Skeens inside the park home run to lead off was pretty sweet, got to be honest. Looking honestly pretty decent over this past week. Playing some tough ball, playing good competitive ball. They walked off the Red Sox there last night or two nights ago, so that was cool to see.
1: And they're back against them right now. They're playing right now. They were at the end. They went back and they were leading. So, yeah, great to see them playing.
0: And then Giants, obviously, polar opposite end of the spectrum. That is a dumpster fire right now. Vitolo has zero control over that clubhouse. Rafael Devers, obviously, waving off the pinch runner. The worst part is they were just talking about it there last week, saying, okay, Chapman, Adamas, Devers, all three of them should be available or are available in trades. Devers, you got to eat contract. And honestly, I don't know if a team's willing to deal with that headache. Posey might be stuck with him. And don't get me wrong, obviously when he's rocking and rolling, he's a good player. But that headache from last year carries over into this year, and that's a cancer in the locker room that nobody wants a part of. Arizona Diamondbacks, obviously, pretty good games against the Cardinals so far this week. Nolan Arenado got a huge standing ovation Monday, huge standing ovation yesterday. He'll get another one tonight if the game doesn't get rained out and everything like that. Good to see him back in St. Louis. San Diego Padres, I don't know, man. That offense still needs to figure it out. The pitching staff seems to be doing enough right now. It's going to be real interesting to see what they do. Dodgers, not much else to say. Shohei Ohtani, congrats on your second kid, I guess.
1: And a home run the next night, so drive on to the AL East.
0: AL East, you got the New York Yankees 47-31, 6-4 in their last 10. Tampa Bay Rays 43-33, 3-7. Toronto Blue Jays 39-40, 6-4. Baltimore Orioles 38-43, 4-6. Boston Red Sox 32-46, 3-7. Boston, obviously, Sonny Gray made his intentions known. Hey, I'm trying to win a World Series. If there's a deal out there that we are willing to accept, I am all for it. He is willing to waive his no trade. Obviously, you got a few other guys there. Wilson Contreras, Jaron Duran.
1: Chapman.
0: Yeah, Aroldis Chapman. Like, they got some guys that obviously they'll get back nice little returns for them. Baltimore Orioles playing honestly pretty good baseball right now. Samuel Bassello, obviously two bombs earlier today against the Angels. He's really getting in the swing of it. I like that tandem, man. That's a good tandem behind the dish between Bassello and Adley Rutschman. Obviously, they just need some more help. Toronto Blue Jays, good to see Shane Bieber get back. Bad news is Shane Bieber got rocked. Tampa Bay Rays playing ho-hum baseball. McClanahan did throw a quality start, so I guess that's kind of cool for you guys, but still just a bad week overall. And the Yankees, obviously, just keeping on rolling without Judge.
1: Yeah, the Rays kept the Dodgers at bay, but they just didn't come out on the winning side last weekend when they played them or whatever, and that last couple, 2-1, 3-2, and good games and stuff, but I just came out on the wrong end of it or whatever. Jays, like you said, they get to 500 finally again and then lose a tough one last night. ran out of their closer because they've used him too much. And Yankees just still get the dumb bell Judge. So there you go. There you go. It's just, yeah.
0: AL Central.
1: What do you got in the AL Central?
0: Chicago White Sox, 41-37, 4-6 in their last 10. Cleveland Guardians, 41-39, 4-6. Minnesota Twins, 38-43, 6-4. Detroit Tigers, 34-45, 5-5. Kansas City Royals, 34-46, 6-4. Kansas City, obviously, past week since last time, really stepped their game up. Won 2 out of 3 against the Cardinals, and then proceed to go down to Tampa Bay, and I believe... Yeah, it took both of those games so far. They'll play tonight. But, I mean, still, that Jack Caglione, I don't know what they're feeding him. I don't know what their hitting coach is working on with him. But I tip my cap to you, boy. You're having a fantastic stretch run right now. That boy's hot as hot. So, Tigers, not much really to say. I don't know. They're kind of in a bind. Good to get Verlander back, I guess, but it's still at the end of the day, it's going to be interesting to see what they do. Obviously, big-time sellers at the deadline. Minnesota Twins, already kind of talked about them in the in the first segment. Cleveland Guardians, I don't know, man. I don't know. They got to make a move. Like, otherwise, you're going to piss off Hosey to the point where I think he might actually want to trade in the offseason. They really got to add some firepower on the offense. And then the Chicago White Sox just keep on trucking.
1: Yeah, 4-6 week for both those teams at the top or whatever stuff, but it looks no good. I mean, we know what Chicago needs. They need pitching on that side of it and stuff like that. I like what they're doing with their young youth and stuff like that, for sure. There's no question. Kansas City, I mean, like you said, got a little bit of a tear. They're only 6-4, but they're only 5.5 out of a wild card. Like, they're the lowest in that division. So, again, they get Pasquatch back. Kevin Owens has picked up for him. Like you said, Bobby Witt still interesting. Hopefully, it's quick turnaround or whatever. Sammy Perez still looks great. And the Tigers, I don't know. They're only 5 out of a wild card, so who knows if they catch fire? There's no scruple trade, maybe. Who knows? But we're running out of time, so I'll let you finish up with the West, Nolan.
0: AL West, Seattle Mariners, 41-39, 5-5 in their last 10. Athletics, 38-41, 4-6. Texas Rangers, 38-42, 4-6. Houston Astros, 38-43, 6-4. Los Angeles Angels, 33-48, 4-6. Honestly, Houston looking good again, man. That offense is rolling right now. We talk about it every year. They seem to get hot at the right time. Texas, obviously, just a plethora of injuries this past week, which kind of sucked for them. Lighter out until basically at least August is what they were saying. The Athletics, I don't know if anybody saw this Colby Thomas catch the other day on Joe Adell, but that is the catch of the year to me. The fact that he was running more or less full speed, jumped up, got absolutely crushed in the middle of the back by the fence, still holds on to the ball, that hands down tip my cap. To me, that's catch of the year. Seattle Mariners, yeah, they're just keeping on up at the top.
1: Terrible division. Terrible. Sorry, dude. Thanks. I'm sorry, no, but I am just looking at it, really, really looking at it this time, and I go, I'm not holding back. This is just, what is going on with that division? How could the Astros even be close on this? Those teams should have taken off. I know they've all got a little bit of injury here, a little bit of injury there, but it's ridiculous. Ridiculous if they're leaving at 2 games over .500. You should be ashamed of yourselves. Like that's ridiculous. So I had to say it. I apologize, Dirtbags, but we're going to be right back here after the break with Nolan's final thought.
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1: Welcome back to your banks. Nolan, give me your final thought.
0: Yeah, so it's been a while. This is more or less the same final thought I had at one of the earlier episodes of the season. Now that we're at the halfway point, I just want to talk about this because this is how bad the American League is, right? Obviously, there's five teams above 500. There's two teams with a plus run differential. Two. Seattle Mariners plus 18. And we just talked about that, how god-awful that division is. And then you get the New York Yankees. And they're plus 111. That's it. National League, obviously, you have 10 teams above 500. You have, what? Eight teams above 500 in terms of run differential.
1: Yeah.
0: And you have 10 teams above 500. That's the discrepancy. And honestly, to me, if I'm an American League team, and if I'm a National League team, like, this is the crazy part. Every single team is more or less still in wild card contention on both sides, which is horrible to be saying halfway through the season. But it's going to make the trade deadline a very interesting time for baseball.
1: Well, and he goes to the positive side of things and stuff like that for Rob Manfred and even before that. But see, like, right with the wild cards and how it's kept the game so exciting and kept it going. But like we touched on right on your very first of the standings, Nolan, the NL East, the Marlins, for example. What do you do with Sandy Alcantara in a month from now if you're one game out of the wild card? If you trade him, everybody in baseball would go right there. Yep. You owners lose. You just prove that you do not care about winning. You're no different than Artie Moreno. Only difference is Artie Moreno, whether it was him, yeah, it was him. He actually said it publicly. So it's going to be really interesting, this trade deadline, which could make it really, really incredible. So I hope it's like this a month from now. So it is a tremendous trade deadline. But anyways, Dirtbags, can't thank you enough for being a part of the nation, part of the show. Again, thank you for keep spreading it. If you were new to us, welcome aboard. We hope you enjoyed it. All the servicemen and women around the world, thank you. Thank you, thank you for doing what you do each and every day. So Nolan, myself, the rest of the nation, we can do what we do, and that's baseball. On the field, off the field, and you know what that means. You be a dirtbag. You understand it, you live it, you breathe it. Unfortunately, though, dirtbags, it is that time. It's time to get up, get after it, and get dirty. Nolan, do what you do.
0: Hey, thanks for listening once again, dirtbags. Stay tuned, because it's going to be...
15: 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It's Real Talk 1540 WYOH, Niles, Youngstown, Warren, a service of Sagittarius Communications.
16: Those two earthquakes responsible for the deaths of at least 235 people, more than 4,300 injured. Hundreds more have been trapped and are feared dead. Authorities say the numbers likely will climb. Secretary of State Marco Rubio says the State Department and the Pentagon will work together to provide humanitarian aid.
17: We've already stood up our disaster response teams at the Department of State and our humanitarian efforts. It's something we did very well in Jamaica after that storm, and it's something we're really prepared to do now. So I've already spoken to Secretary Hegseth. The Department of War is going to have to play a big logistical role here because they have the ability to land in challenging places.
16: A United Nations agency has stopped the passage of several tankers that use the route backed by the UN. Now, that plan to move stranded vessels out of the Persian Gulf through the strait will be on hold until the agency confirms safety guarantees for the ships. U.S. officials say the vessel was hit, apparently, by an Iranian drone. With America 250 celebrations on tap and gasoline prices falling, the country getting ready for the holiday travel getaway. Here's correspondent Laura Winters with the story.
18: AAA estimates more than 72 million Americans will be on the move ahead of America 250 4th of July celebrations taking place in every state. As for getting there, 4.9 million will take a train or bus, 5.9 million are scheduled to fly, and more than 61 million expected to drive. Which leads us to the price of gas, regular unleaded on average down to $3.92 a gallon. That's down from an average of $4.51 a gallon a month ago. Laura Winters reporting.
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16: Huge discovery in Paris.
21: A 44-page manuscript notebook written by composer Wolfgang Amadeus Mozart in 1778 has been found in France's National Library. The notebook consists of seven pieces for harp and flute and were originally written for a young harpist. The manuscript will remain in the care of the French National Library, which hosts the third largest collection of autographed musical manuscripts by Mozart after Salzburg and Berlin. Keith Peters reporting.
16: A National Football League player has been charged with leading a plot to detain and pistol whip three people that he believed had stolen from him. Detroit Lions Terrier Terrion Arnold has been charged in Tampa, Florida. Crimes could carry a sentence of life in prison. His lawyer says the athlete absolutely denies the allegations. Breaking news and analysis, townhall.com. Liberals and those who hate America should take a very close look at who is shouting hooray for the USA.
22: The World Cup has been a real eye-opener for a lot of young Europeans visiting America for the first time. They've been flooding social media, raving about how wonderful the country and its people are. So accommodating, so friendly, and so different from the way America is often portrayed in the media abroad.
16: That is correspondent Rich Thomason reporting. In Florida, Governor Ron DeSantis announcing the closure of that temporary immigration center. It was known as Alligator Alcatraz. Center was built in the Florida swamps last year. DeSantis says some 21,000 people were deported through that center. Federal officials now say it is no longer needed for its extra capacity to handle detention and deportation. More on these stories, townhall.com.
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We are here every Wednesday, 2 Pacific, 5 Eastern, and we got a very exciting show for you today. Michelle Freed is joining us here today. We got a lot to talk about because she is a talented and certified remote viewer and instructor with expertise in controlled remote viewing, completed programs through organizations like the APP, Right Hemisphere, and Intuitive Specialist, and has received additional training from Joe McMoneagle, active member of IRVA, has conducted notable research in the field of remote viewing, and we're going to tell you everything about that. She also just happens to be a seasoned producer, played a key role in Art Bell's show Midnight in the Desert. I was also on that, I forget what they call it. I guess it's an internet-based radio station type deal. And we'll talk to her a little bit about that as well, and a bunch of other topics. I mean, we can talk about everything with her. Bigfoot orbs, Skinny Bob, true crime, missing person cases, and plenty more. 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That is 425-780-7566. You can also follow me on Threads, Instagram, and Cameo, F4W Online, and I am on X and Blue Sky at Brian Alvarez. So Michelle Freed is going to join us after the break, and we'll be talking a lot about remote viewing and everything else. So we'll be back in a moment to kick that off, everybody. 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

0: 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Tune in radio, YouTube, and Twitch. Very happy today to be joined by Michelle Freed. Man, we got a lot to talk about here today. Michelle, how you doing?
1: It is great to be here, and I can't wait to get going.
0: You know, you were a producer for, was it Midnight in the Desert, Dark Matter Radio Network?
1: Correct.
0: Oh, my goodness.
1: Art Bell.
0: Yes.
1: The one who started all this stuff.
0: Reason I'm doing this show.
1: Right. Is it? Oh, yes.
0: The reason I'm doing everything is because of Art Bell. I listened to him when I was a kid, and I was like, I got to do this someday. And then I went in a completely different path, but then, you know, I had this whole pro wrestling, you know, podcast and radio show and website, and one day it was like, why don't I do a paranormal show? And for a while there, I was actually on, briefly, the Dark Matter Network. I had a show there for a while before it, before the whole thing ended. And Art actually, he listened to the show, and I will never forget the first show I ever did. I was so excited, and I think it was Keith Rowland that I was talking to.
1: Yes, Keith.
0: Yes. Yeah. And in his, he goes, Art said, Sky talks fast. I don't know if that's a compliment or not, but I took that to heart. But yeah, that was a fun time. Tell us about your memories of working on Dark Matter.
1: Yeah, well, it was fantastic. I learned an incredible amount. Things have changed since then, too, and really fast, you know, because when Art first came out, like, in the 90s, I sound like he came out, no, I don't mean like came out, but
0: sure.
1: When he started his show in the 90s with Coast to Coast, and then moved, I think, to satellite radio, and then started Midnight in the Desert, he was so nitpicky about sound, and this was a time when we were just kind of bringing in Skype, and he wasn't like very, he didn't change with the times very fast, so it took him a while to get used to Skype, and then I found that cell phones were better than Skype and Zoom and all these other kind of things, but he just really wanted everything, you know, sounding perfect. That was the most important thing. And the thing is that I would do a sound check before the show, but you can never guarantee how it's going to be at the time of the show, right? There's weather, there's, you know, whatever. And so I was driving home from an event, and I get a phone call from Art, and all he said to me was, you blew it.
0: Wow.
1: And I was just like, my heart stopped, you know, with that voice.
0: Yeah.
1: You blew it. And I'm like, what happened? And he's like, the sound, you know, it was horrible, it was crackly, whatever. And then I had to pull over because I was so upset. But he, you know, I just learned to be kind of a perfectionist about that because it really pays off. You know, I think that when people have trouble hearing shows, they just give up. You know, they're like, I'm not going to waste my time. So it is important. The other thing that I really learned from him is to find interesting people. And he gave me some tips to find, like, rare stories and, you know, looking under rocks and going to, at that time, like, you know, newspapers when they have, like, a personal story from someone. So he would, you know, tell me how to get. He said, I will take anything interesting. And what I learned from him is he just really had an open door, let people tell their story, and let the audience decide if they want to believe it or not. You know, his job is basically to kind of hold space for the person to tell their story and then ask the tough questions, you know, questions that the audience would want to hear. And these are really valuable things. The one thing I do, I have this huge question. In all my years, I've noticed that there's something about wrestlers and the paranormal.
0: Oh, yeah.
1: What is the deal? Why is it wrestlers in particular are interested in the paranormal?
0: Well, I think part of it is because, you know, wrestlers, I mean, there's a thousand reasons, but, you know, pro wrestling is a performance, and essentially at heart, you know, they're all carnies. And, you know, that sort of weird fringe stuff is interesting to a lot of wrestlers. I mean, I've had wrestlers come on the show to talk wrestling, and many times, like, when the show is over, you know, they'll be like, can I come on again? But I want to come on the paranormal show. And, I mean, I have, you know, friends in wrestling that I send these shows to. They love it. I mean, there's always been a big crossover between wrestlers, wrestling fans, and fans of the paranormal. And just how it is. I mean,
1: that's,
0: same way with me.
1: Awesome.
0: Yeah.
1: Yeah, yeah. Yeah, I think it's fantastic. I just always was curious why, you know, what's the thing?
0: I mean, I could talk about art forever, too, because, I mean, I was an audio snob just like him. I mean, to this day, I could have Sports Byline take the calls, but I do them myself. I mean, I run everything here just like he did, because that's how he did it. And I've always done it that way, and I remember, I've listened forever, so, like, he would always have the guests on a landline, and then cell phones came about, and he hated cell phones, because in the early days, these cell phones were horrible, and then Skype came along, and I hated Skype, too, because, I mean, a lot of reasons. It sounded choppy, and, you know, if you were talking, or if the person were talking, and you were talking, like, you would talk over each other, and you couldn't, I mean, there were so many things I hated about Skype, and, it's just... And he had a rough time, because I'll also remember this. I actually emailed him when he was going to go on Sirius, because he was, like, asking, you know, what do you guys think about Sirius Satellite Radio? And I emailed him, and I said I had a show on Sirius, because the wrestling show was on Sirius Satellite Radio. And he goes, how do you like it? And I was like, oh, man, it's great, you know, I think you're going to have a good time. It's a lot of fun. Turns out he hated it, so then I kind of felt bad. Boy, did he hate Sirius, but...
1: Oh, boy.
0: Yeah,
1: he for sure did. I think that, you know, he paved the way for a lot of people. I mean, unfortunately, a lot of the younger people have never heard of him, you know. But, yeah, it is. And I think, you know, at one point, there were a few people that were talking about doing a documentary on him, but I haven't seen anything come about. But I definitely think that he wasn't important enough to get so many of these shows doing paranormal and consciousness and UFO and UAP disclosure, all this stuff, Bigfoot, to get people out there talking. And, you know, what the underlying thing is, being a producer, a lot of people would call me and tell me their stories, and I would say, well, come, you know, can we put you on the show? And they're like, no, people are going to think we're crazy, and sometimes I'm not even sure it really happened. It's, you know, and I think now people are more comfortable talking about their experiences, and it's really, the whole entire field has changed, and now we're saying we have to be very careful of, you know, who's kind of speaking the truth and who's not, and who's, you know, believes their own story, what, you know, things like that, discern. And so now we have actual scientists coming up and doing research and proving these things, which I have been participating in the field of remote viewing. So that is, I think, a direction that where we can cross over into the mainstream, and just kind of, you know, my mission is to have people understand that we're more than just this, you know.
0: Well, hold that thought. Yeah, we're going to actually head to a break right now, and when we come back, we will start talking about remote viewing.
1: Okay.
0: So stick around, everybody. Back in a moment with more After Dark Radio, Sports Byline Broadcasting Network.

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0: 2 Pacific, 5 Eastern. Very happy today to be joined by Michelle Freed. Spend the first segment talking about Art Bell. I could go weeks doing that, but on Art Bell's program, that was the first I ever heard of remote viewing. But today you are here, and for those that don't know anything about remote viewing, Michelle, tell us about it.
1: Well, remote viewing is, I would say, a protocol. There's a lot of people that I meet all the time, and they'll say, oh, yeah, I remote view. And there's kind of two types of remote viewing. One is a protocol that comes down from the military, where they put together a system that you follow, and it's divided into phases and focuses on moving into these different phases and collecting data. And usually you're blind, so that means that you have no clue what the target is at all. So they could, you know, just give you a random target number that identifies the project, and then you follow the stages and get the information, and then it all comes together. The other kind of remote viewing is a lot of psychics or intuitive people will just tune in to something that isn't in front of them. So, for example, they would say, I wonder what my sister's doing right now. And they would tune in. They know what they're looking at, and then they will get information. And one of the advantages to the remote viewing that we call controlled remote viewing is that we can actually use it in scientific kind of experiments, as much as you can test anything that is intangible, right? But we have done it I have some papers that were peer-reviewed, and we use a method called ARV. There's a whole bunch of different methods. One is associative remote viewing, and we use that for a binary target. So it works really well if you want to wager on sporting events or the stock market, or you need an answer to a yes or no question or anything like that. And that is really, really helpful when we're trying to prove what's going on, because we can collect the data and come up with a percent of a hit rate. And so I've been on a few teams where we hit like 90% hit rate, and we were wagering on, some kind of sporting event. And so a lot of people do that for fun, and a few people have really got a lot of money from doing it. You could do it on horse racing and lottery and, you know, wrestling. anything like that. And then there's a kind of method where we use it to help find missing people, solve crimes, things like that. There's healing, all sorts of methods that will get you the information that you need. So I don't know if that helped a little
0: bit.
1: Yes,
0: and the military, the government, they were involved in remote viewing for quite a while before officially shutting down the program. So I guess the first question is, basically, can you tell us a little bit about what the government did? And then the follow-up question, which you can answer while talking about it, is, do you believe this program was actually shut down, or are they still experimenting?
1: So I think what happened was, just to make a long story short, because there's so many documentaries on the beginning and you can look it up, the program was called Stargate, and they actually made a comedy, Men Who Stare at Ghosts, sort of talks about how it all happened. But basically, in the 70s, they put a team together and they learned a whole bunch of things. There were Ingo Swann and Al Puthoff and Russell Targ. And they're the ones that put this, when I talk about phases or steps or pad, things like that,

0: are so genius, you know, how they figured out how our mind works on this subconscious level and putting it into a way for everyone to do it. And they learned that not only people that are trained to do it in the military, the people they picked, but they realized that anybody can do it. It's not, and like, we all have the ability to do it. It would be like everybody has the ability to play the piano in some way. But whether you're a really good piano or not depends on practice.
1: That was my question. That was my question. Because I was going to ask, can anybody do it? But I guess the better question would be, can anyone be good at it? Because, for example, I mean, I could probably teach most people to do a simple gymnastics move, but that doesn't mean you can be a gymnast. Like, is everyone capable of being great at remote viewing, or is everyone capable of doing it to some degree, but you still have to be kind of a special person to be an Ingo Swann?
0: So, Joe McMonagle, who he worked on the teams back in the 70s, and I took classes from him, and one of the things that he said, in order to be a world-class remote viewer, is to give up what it is to be human. And so I was like, what the heck does that mean? And what he meant was, we have to be able to set aside our left brain, what our left brain does. We have to set aside analytical analysis, any kind of drawing conclusions, making assumptions, all that when you're remote viewing, because that's all based on, being subjective or your life. You can have three people see a car accident and they all see it differently. You know, the car is a different color or whatever. So it's important that you stay in your right mind, your subconscious, and just become an observer and a reporter without a stake in it at all. So that is really what he meant, because our left brain is looking for patterns. So I use this example all the time. Like, if I say something seems red, shiny, round, my left brain's like, okay, what are things that are red, shiny, brown? Oh, round. Oh, an apple. And then what if you're looking for a missing person? If they're not sitting by a fruit basket, that's not going to help, because red, shiny, and brown could also be a truck. And then you would go and take a deeper dive into it and get more information from it. So it's really, I think, when people can master, you know, moving aside their egos and the idea of being right all the time, the more they can let that go, the better of a remote viewer they could be.
1: So why did the government abandon this?
0: Well, I mean, there's a whole bunch of rumors. I don't really know for sure. But I think that, you know, I think there could have been some people that were uncomfortable with the idea of, like, psychic spies and, you know, their constituents and things like that. They didn't want, something to that effect, if that makes sense. So there was a lot of political issues going on behind the scenes that, you know, everyone had to deal with and trying to prove it. And that's the other thing, is that it's not 100% yet. Because of this left brain thing, I believe, truly believe, that over time, when we get more people doing it, we will be more accurate. But because we have to deal with being human, it isn't always 100% on target. So you can get a lot of wrong information, if that makes sense.
1: Are there other countries that you're aware of that are still doing remote viewing programs that you're aware of?
0: I think, in fact, when I say other countries, I'm thinking not necessarily the governments, but governments can be involved, but more civilians are doing it and helping. So, like, I've been asked to work on a few cases, like the Murdaugh murders and, what was that, South Carolina, or that attorney guy, and then the Moscow, Idaho, the college students. Police in Oklahoma called me because they had a missing person, and that was amazing. They called us up, and I happened to be in Oklahoma visiting some friends that work for the police department. They called up and they're like, can you guys remote view something? So we dropped everything.
1: So hold that thought. We'll pick it up right after the break and find out what happened. After Dark Radio, Sports Byline Broadcasting Network.
2: 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It's time to show the world just how great American can be. And we will not wait for tomorrow to come. We will stand here, this

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0: Again, the show Boy Now Boys here at the door for Radio Sports Byline Broadcasting Network every Wednesday, 2 Pacific, 5 Eastern. Michelle Fried is joining us here today, and before the break, we were talking about remote viewing, and the Oklahoma police called you, and you just happened to be in town. Is that correct?
1: Yep. Yeah, they called us up, and they said, we have a missing person. We need you to remote view. And a year before, a couple of us were there, and we were getting certified in statement analysis because we wanted to, I get a lot of people calling me for true crime things and stuff like that. So it's really nice to have a lot of modalities that you can work with when you're doing remote viewing. So the police department asked us to teach them remote viewing, and they wanted to have all the police of Oklahoma learn remote viewing.
0: Wow.
1: So we were really excited about that, that they're on board. So they're definitely supportive of it. So they did call it this time. We sat down, there were four of us, and we remote viewed. They didn't tell us anything, just a missing person. And we were getting a lot of information, and they took our sessions and our sketches, because we also sketch and, you know, kind of, we write down what we sense from it and any kind of descriptors we can think of. And using our sessions, they were able to find this guy who, we basically saved his life because he was about to commit suicide. And he had written a letter. He was in an old mine shaft, and we were drawing pictures of what looked like a mine. Other people had, like, a gun, like holding the gun to his head, depression and things like that. He was suffering from PTSD from the military, and he was planning on killing himself, so we caught him before that happened. So go team.
0: Now, I guess, you know who contacts you in Oklahoma and such, but I mean, is this still, you hear about psychics being enlisted by the police? I mean, you hear about it here and there. Does it happen more regularly than we hear about? Is this still a pretty big thing?
1: They're not 100% on it. It's some people will be like, Idaho called us, so they were open to it. They called us on the Moscow event. So that was good. And then I worked on several cases. And I do know that back in the 60s, there was a lady, her name was Noreen Lanier, and she was a big psychic at the time back then. And Quantico, the FBI, called her to talk to the agents about intuition. And so the thing is like, when I was talking to the Oklahoma Police Department, I didn't use words like psychic or any kind of woo-woo words. I treated it as, I know my audience. So I spoke about, what does your body feel like? What did your gut say? Things like how they talk. So it was familiar, and they don't put like a guard up about it. So if we can do that, and then also show proven cases. Here's a problem that happens is when I've been called by a lot of my students, and they're like, I got some information. What do I do with it? And, the thing is, you can't really call anyone. They'll think you're crazy. So we're kind of stuck like that. Like, they have helpful information. There were tons and tons of people before 9/11 that had drawings, they had dreams, they had tons of information that something big was going to happen. And there's evidence of it. In fact, the FBI kind kind of went to all those people and studied the cases after 9/11. But the only way is to get this more mainstream. So I just tell people that if you have a gut feeling or some information, you have a dream, just document it, you know, with the date and the time on the computer, put it on Facebook or whatever. And then over time, when they see so many of these that are accurate, then they'll start paying attention to it. You know, there's just no way to, you know, unless people experience remote viewing or any of these things, they just don't understand what it is. And so that's what we're dealing with.
0: So do you have an event that you would say would be your most successful hit? Does anything really stick out?
1: Let me think. Yeah, actually, I worked with Homeland Security, two of them. I worked with Homeland Security in 2019. And again, number one, I didn't know I was working with Homeland Security until the end. And I didn't know that we were working on the 2020 Olympics. They wanted to know the top threats for the 2020 Olympics. And in my session, I was getting a computer virus, and which is interesting because there was a virus that was one of the top threats of the Olympics. I just called it a computer virus because at the time, my left brain, like what I was saying, it wants to find patterns. My left brain was like, well, in a million years, I wouldn't have thought of an organic virus. So my left brain kind of filled in the gap and said
0: COVID,
1: computer
0: obviously.
1: Virus. Yeah, and it was COVID. So that was kind of cool. And then I worked with NASA. And they were looking at climate change. So that was really nice and rewarding, and getting some information for them to work on their studies. Let's see, what else? I worked on some professors at a university that needed some gaps filled in with antiquities, because that was their specialty. And so we worked on helping them find that. And then another one was helping find another missing person a while ago. Before this Oklahoma one, I was working on another case. And you know, unfortunately, he wasn't alive. And but they did find the body. And what's rewarding is that the family can say goodbye. So to me, that's a success.
0: You know, the term remote viewing, which I guess has just been around for decades. I mean, when you think of the term, you think of, okay, I'm here, and something else is there, and I'm going to view it remotely, which would mean it's happening now. But what you're describing also in certain cases is you're actually viewing something that is going to happen in the future. So whether that is a sports team wins or lottery numbers or an upcoming threat for the Olympics, these are all future events. So really the term remote viewing, it seems like maybe there should be a different term. Or is the stuff involving the future perhaps something separate from remote viewing? What do you think?
1: Well, I mean, for more reasons than what you mentioned, I think that the name needs to be changed, but nobody's come up with a good one. So if anybody has suggestions, please email me because I'm on board with changing the name. But I want to tell you that we can also go into the past. The way that remote viewing works is we, when we have a team or we're working with people, we come up with a cue, like a secret question that they don't know about. So, for example, it would be, say it's a missing person, and you have to be very specific with how you write it. And so you would write, describe the current condition of so-and-so. describe the current location. And so you're directing them that they go right this minute when they're doing the remote viewing. You're going to describe where they are right then and there. A lot of times when we say we wanted them to look at the pyramids in the year whatever, way back, you would put that in there, and then they would come up with, you know, other information than if they would have gone now. So we can travel through time with remote viewing, and looking at sporting events and things like that is more like precogging. You know, you're predicting the future. Yeah. So, so it's kind of all in one, you know.
0: Well, I guess the question, we got 3 minutes here, so I want to make sure I get this question, because I don't think it can be answered in 3 minutes, but we can start. So let's say, you know, that this is all real, it works, and, you know, it's in its infancy, but at some point, you know, maybe people will figure out how to really be effective at it. How does it work? Do you have a theory about the universe that would, I guess, explain remote viewing, or whatever the name ends up being chosen?
1: Well, yeah, I think, you know, it's going to take way more than 3 minutes, but I think along the lines of consciousness and whether people believe, like, we always say, project your consciousness to this location. So wherever your thoughts are where your energy goes. So if you have an intention that you want to go to this location, then everything should follow along with it. And when you're in your subconscious mind, that's what it does. So like in hypnosis, I could bring your past to the current. So if I'm working on some kind of therapy with you and you want to learn to stop biting your nails, and maybe, you know, something affected you when you were a child, then I would bring that child event to now, where you would feel like it's happening right now. So it has a lot to do with time and quantum physics, the quantum entanglement, and, you know, the study where I think you've probably heard where they take a photon and they split it, and they can be, you know, light years apart, and they still react the same to each other. So if you, like, you know, flick one, the other one will flick. So it has a lot to do with all those things. But we don't exactly know how it works, but we have evidence that it is working, you know, based on our, you know, predicting future outcomes in sports. That, you know, or when you have a whole class and everybody is getting the same information and they live in all parts of the world, you know, they can't see each other's, you know, papers or anything like that if they're on a Zoom class, you know.
0: Yeah.
1: So all I can say is, people that are skeptical, I challenge you to, you know, learn it. And then come to me and tell me that you don't believe it.
0: All right, well, stand by. Back in a moment with more After Dark Radio Sports Byline Broadcasting Network.
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0: We're going to show Brian Alvarez here, After Dark Radio, Sports Byline Broadcasting Network. This show flew by, as always. Michelle Freed's our guest. We didn't get to talk about Skinny Bobber, Bigfoot, Oak Island. I mean, there's all sorts of stuff to talk about, actually. But for those that enjoy the show and want to hear more from Michelle Freed, let's get some plugs out.
1: Okay, let's plug. Let's do it. I teach remote viewing. I have a 6-week class, so I would love to get a team together, because I get a ton of emails that people are in need of help. And then if you're interested in, betting on, sports and things like that, and stock markets, that's a fun one too. We have to have a class, and then we put teams together and we work on that. And all you have to do is go to my website, butterflyeffectcenter.com, and it's spelled like center is C-E-N-T-E-R, so Butterfly Effect Center, .com. And all that information is there. And then I also have another business. I'm in publicity and marketing. So if you have anything that you, if you have a book that you've written or published, I can help you out. Or if you want to make your own podcast, I can help you with that too.
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0: Well, listen, Michelle, I want to thank you so much for doing the show here today, and we're going to get you back on here again soon. And, of course, thank you, everybody, for listening. We are totally out of time. 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

0: for the latest news, weather, and sports. It's Real Talk 1540 WYOH, Niles, Youngstown, Warren, a service of Sagittarius Communications.
1: Expected to climb as search and rescue teams come through the rubble of not one, but two major earthquakes in Venezuela. Secretary of State Marco Rubio says rescue efforts are being organized between local communities, his department, also the Pentagon.
2: We are already deploying a search and rescue teams from Fairfax County, Virginia, and Los Angeles. There'll be some others we'll add. That's the most immediate need right now is search and rescue efforts. They have a bunch of collapsed buildings, and so they'll need a lot of help in terms of digging through that. The airport there is badly damaged, so we'll have to rely on the Department of War to deploy assets there.
1: Death count stands at 235. More than 4,300 people have been injured. Scores of folks still missing in the rubble and are feared dead. One official in Caracas says the death toll and overall numbers could just climb dramatically. The nation's highest court is handing down another significant immigration ruling.
3: The Supreme Court is handing the Trump administration a major immigration victory, ruling the government can end temporary protected status for migrants from Haiti and Syria. The justices ruled 6-3 that courts cannot block those decisions while legal challenges move forward. Willie Nelson, The White House.
1: The Supreme Court has sided with the maker of Roundup Weed Killer, blocking thousands of suits, alleging it failed to warn users the product might cause cancer. The decision is a victory for the Trump administration as the court ruled federal regulations finding a cancer link unlikely to protect the company from state lawsuits. Apple announcing an increase in its prices for both Macs and iPads, citing the reason, a memory chip shortage. More on these stories, townhall.com.
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1: Mortgage rates have gone up slightly. Here's Alex Vega.
5: Mortgage buyer Freddie Mac says the average rate on a 30-year mortgage rose this week to 6.49%. The average rate has been hovering around 6.5% over the past 6 weeks. Mortgage rates have been mostly trending higher since late February as the war with Iran drove up oil prices and expectations for higher inflation. That pushed up the long-term bond yields that lenders use as a guide to pricing home loans. While average long-term mortgage rates remain lower than they were this time last year, the upward trend has weighed on home sales this year. I'm Alex Vega.
1: A new bipartisan nonprofit wants to help Americans who find out they're out of work because of AI. It's called Raise Us, and it's starting with more than $500 million for education as well as training programs at the state level. Spokesman says they are primed and ready to help. Breaking news and analysis, townhall.com. An American 250 time capsule event on Capitol Hill, the historic cylinder slated to be buried on July 4th. Here's correspondent Laura Winters.
6: House Speaker Mike Johnson speaking at a ceremony on Capitol Hill dedicating the America 250 time capsule. It will be buried on the 4th of July in Philadelphia and will remain there for the next 250 years.
7: Now, it takes a lot of work to put something like this together, to coordinate a big endeavor like this, which has collected submissions from every state delegation.
6: Laura Winters reporting.
1: A former Meta executive whose memoir, Careless People, provides an explosive insider account of her time at the social media giant, suing the company for attempting to silence her. That lawsuit was filed in Northern California on Thursday. It claims the tech giant's private arbitration order prevented her from speaking out. More on these stories, townhall.com.
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0: 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So fine, y'all. Someone in Edmonton had enough time in his or her life to point out that the Oilers' last five coaches they've hired all have phallic names. Five in a row. You ready for them? Ken Hitchcock, Dave Tippett, Jay Woodcroft, Chris Knobloch, and Mike Babcock. Oh, I'm not very mature. Jay Woodcroft, of course, our good friend out here from his Sharky days, which I think is pretty funny. All right, J.D. Sharp is scheduled to appear after this break. We'll get his insights. Of course, we need to take a look at the World Cup with the USA playing today. Who would have thought that they'd play Turkey, who a lot of people, including me, honestly, thought would win the group, and they're already going home. And so, by the way, all my World Cup predictions, I've only been wrong on about two of them. So I think I'm batting around 800 on the predictions. But, I mean, a lot of them you probably would have predicted yourself. I'm not a genius yet. Not a genius like Amit Moshe, who invented this game. You know, it's kind of cool, after years and years of talking to spokespeople, a lot of times there'll be a professional spokesman or spokeswoman, and I'll say, how about that? And they're like, oh, I don't know about that. You don't know, but you work for them, and you're on a radio show? He's like, yeah, I invented it. Very good. All right, CRN, Digital Plus 2, the Cable Radio Network, Channel 2, we're on there as well if you have cable TV. All right, Hour 3, come on back.
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1: All right. Thank you for that. Welcome back to the show. Rick Tittle with you, coast to coast. I don't know. There's no J.D. Sharp right now, so the lines are open. We operate on his whims. And as soon as he calls, we drop everything. Another day, another six games at the World Cup. A cup that slows for no man. And now we're playing at the same time in these groups for the third one. Now we're going to get D, E, and F. And there's something to play for in every group. And some teams will probably, you know, like Sweden will need a point to be confident to get their spot in the knockouts. But Japan has shown how tough they are. Every team in Group F is getting a big opponent. There could be a scrabble between Netherlands and Japan and even Sweden for that top spot. And a game against Morocco. It's better than Brazil or France as we stand. But some people think FIFA has muddled up the tiebreakers. I mean, there should be a great deal to motivate Ivory Coast against Curacao. Under the old format of World Cup group stages, there would be a 7-goal gap to make up on Germany, who are going to make, they're going to play Ecuador. Ecuador is going to be desperate. So if Yan Diamande and company could make a bright start, why shouldn't they be able to eat into that start and top the group? Well, there's no way of catching Germany now because head-to-head record decides what separates teams who are level on points. And that's very American, and we are in America, and the Americas. You know, I have no problem, and I'm a soccer purist, but I have no problem with head-to-head being a tiebreaker. So there's really no point in Ivory Coast doing anything but resting their entire squad and hoping for a draw. And that guarantees they can't be leapfrogged by Ecuador, who they beat in the opener. They can just sit back and, you know, park a bus in the box. I mean, even if you look at Group B, if the goal difference were still the primary tiebreaker, there'd be plenty to play for between the United States and Turkey because Turkey's bottom of the group on 0 points and a -3. And in 2022, they would have needed results to break their way out in a game between Australia and Paraguay, who, you know, a draw would lock them out. But then there would be a chance of getting, you know, Yildiz and Guler and these other guys smashing their way back in the game. And they can't. In other words, what people are saying is you made the third game not as exciting. Look, I've been to World Cups, plural, three of them, and that third game almost always has games that don't matter. Always. And this whole thing about, yeah, but what if we win by six? You're not. Okay? So, yeah, they took that away. What if we win by six? No. So it should be noted that FIFA alone is not gravitating towards head-to-head because UEFA has been using it in the Champions League for a while in the group stages until they went to this new format. It also works in La Liga when they talk about that as well. But over 38 games, maybe. But this is a World Cup. It's not supposed to be fair for everyone. It's supposed to be a feast of soccer, is what you're trying to get. Now, I look at Deniz Undav, the German striker, who's come off the bench in both games for Germany. Germany's playing today. And he has 3 goals off the bench. The super sub. And his numbers for Stuttgart were ludicrous. 0.7 goals per game. That was only behind Harry Kane in all of Europe's top 5 leagues. This is why he made the team. And for other guys like Erling Haaland and, you know, guys like Malen and Ndav who have had these great seasons, I mean, the German top flight has long been kind of a striker's paradise, if you like, as well, because every year they lead all of Europe in goals a game. That's because they attack. That's why the Bundesliga is so good, just the way they attack. But it's the funny thing now is that with Kai Havertz being the main spear of attack for Germany, and then you almost feel like when you have a super sub like that, a secret weapon, as they call it, when you have a secret weapon in Ndav, Tony Daly used to be from Villa, used to be the English secret weapon back in the day. But you almost feel like, well, if we start him, it's not going to have the same effect, right? I don't know. Is he going to be the Miroslav Klose of this team? We don't know. We do know who's eliminated so far. Seven teams are going home. Qatar, no surprise. Panama, no surprise. Tunisia, not a big surprise. Turkey, surprising. Not shocking. Haiti, no duh. Jordan, never been there before, no duh. Czech Republic, once again, like Turkey, not a shocker. So the two European teams, remember Turkey plays in UEFA, so they're quote-unquote European, even though they're in Asia Minor, the east side of the Bosphorus. Turkey and the Czech Republic are going home. Now, teams, third-place teams waiting to see where they're going to go. Bosnia-Herzegovina, I already told you, they're on 4 points, and they are almost assuredly going to play the U.S. on January 1st at Levi's in the second round. By the way, I hate looking ahead, but if you look ahead, it seems like the USA would then get Egypt in the group of 16. And Egypt is no scary team compared to the others in this tournament. Egypt's not a slouch, but they're not, if you compare them to Argentina and Germany, whatever. In other words, the USA has a very, quote-unquote, easy pass to the quarterfinals of the World Cup unless they choke. And Paul Tenorio said a very wise thing. He said, it's a World Cup. Yes, it is. I cannot believe South Korea lost yesterday to South Africa. Bafana Bafana, who showed nothing in this tournament, and I mean nothing, and they decided, the stupid coach for South Korea decided to rest Sonny the entire first half, which a lot of people now think might have cost them the tournament. But South Africa is through, and in fact, on Sunday, when the first knockout game is going to be South Africa versus Canada. What a snoozer. What a snoozer. And all I got to say is go Bafana Bafana. I told you I root against Canada and Mexico because they're our rivals. It's not very friendly, Rick. No, go South Africa on that one. But, I mean, if you think about what a choke that was, now they've got their fingers crossed, as does Scotland. That South Africa win really hurt Scotland's chance. And that last goal, they had one stupid goal where the I mean, it ended up getting called back because there was a foul. But the last goal they give up to Brazil might be the knife on goal difference. That really hurt them. So, at 1 o'clock Pacific, Curacao, Ivory Coast, snoozer, Germany, Ecuador, watching that. How dare you, Rick? I'm from Cote d'Ivoire. 4 o'clock, Tunisia, Netherlands, which I would watch. That's pretty good, but I got to watch Japan, Sweden at the same time. And then tonight, Paraguay, Australia, snoozer, Turkey, USA. But Rick, that game doesn't matter. I know, but it's USA. So it does. Come on back.

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4: If we're handing out insults for being fat, let's have a go at him. Look at him. Why? And he's got glasses. Let's call four eyes as well. Why are we calling him Fatty Toad Boy? What do-

stuff you get on the show. You remember yesterday, I pointed out that Mike Inouye, who paid his dues as a NBA assistant coach for years and years, finally got the call, and he is the head coach of the Portland Trailblazers now. And then I mentioned that it's a one-year deal with team options for years 2 and 3, right? And the deal, apparently, according to a source, said that the 1 year is below market value. So they said Inouye is 52 years old, and he's been offered a head job, and I'm sure it's okay money. But this guy, Tom Dundon, remember, he's the governor. There are no owners in the NBA. You can't say owner because that sounds like slave owner. And look, it's what it is. It's like Oregon and Oregon State don't have the Civil War anymore in football because the Civil War had slavery. There are certain things that are trigger words. And in the NBA, no more owner, it's governor. Anyway, this guy, I pointed it out more than once that this owner, Tom Dundon, owns the Hurricanes and the Blazers, and he, in a nutshell, built himself up from a used car salesman. So, savvy businessman, billionaire. And we kind of saw when he pulled the plug on the Alliance, not even letting it go a full year. It was hemorrhaging money. They're bleeding money away. I guess that's the same thing. And, you know, a businessman would say, well, why would we wait now? You know, if Tom Dundon would be the guy, let's shoot the medics like the Japanese do in World War II. Well, we don't do that in the West. In fact, we can actually call a timeout to get the wounded off the battlefield. All right, we'll call timeout, and then when the medics come out, shoot all the medics. That would be, that's kind of a harsh comparison, but, you know, Tom Dundon wouldn't let the, you know, the two-way players fly and talked about not staying an extra day in a hotel. And I bring this all up again because the president of the coaches union, yes, there is one, J.B. Bickerstaff, Bernie's son, he has spoken out about this. And I wonder if Mike Inouye is like, shh, shut up, don't say anything. He said that this is a slap in the face to our value. And by the way, we know he's the Pistons head coach. So he is excited for Inouye to get a job because he's earned it. You know, a lot of times people earn these things and they don't get them. Bickerstaff said, I understand his story and his journey to get to the spot where he was able to get this opportunity. And I don't want to take away from what should be a special moment for him, for his family, and a job that's well-deserved and earned. That's first and foremost. But I feel like he was put in a situation that he shouldn't be put in with having to make a choice of this nature because of the structure of what the contract is. It's unfortunate that you have a dream, and from our perspective, it's like someone's taking advantage of your dream and devaluing what we feel like coaches have earned over the years. You think about the sacrifice, the time, the growth that coaches have helped and done with the NBA, and then for someone to come in and attempt to devalue the work that coaches have in this league is extremely disappointing. So a couple other coaches have chimed in, some of them on the record, some off. Rick Carlisle of the Indiana Pacers, who very lengthy tenure as the Coaches Association president before Bickerstaff last season. He said, Micah is a very highly thought of coach by his fellow coaches. He is a great hire with a great opportunity ahead of him. So ESPN reached out to the Trailblazers, and a team spokesman said, we have no comment. Inouye's agent, Brett Just, it's like that New Zealand striker, Brett Just, who also represents Bickerstaff, he had no

comment. So, like I said, quiet. Quiet. Huh? It's like she's going to go to the prom with you, but she'll meet you there. She's going to go with her friends. Well, that sucks. Shut up. Just shut up. So, I forgot to say the late checkout fees he charged as well, if you had a late checkout fee. I'm telling you, he's watching the bottom line is he's watching the bottom line. And remember, though, the Board of Governors approved this sale, and he's actually based in Dallas, $4.25 billion. And, you know, he was also criticized, was interviewing head coach candidates during the season. And when Chauncey Billups went out on that gambling charge, Tiago Splitter took over, did a good job, not even with English as his first language. I mean, he did a good job for them. 42-40 in a playoff appearance. And apparently Dundon was discussing the job with mid-major college coaches. Now, why would he talk to mid-major college coaches? Because they would, well, everybody would say yes in an instant. Probably because they'd be 50 cents. And so then Splitter, see you later, and the Bulls jumped right on him. Now, apparently Tyler Lashbrook didn't know the name. He's an assistant with Boston. And he was also close before Micah Norrie got the job. And ESPN said that a source said that Blazers management was negotiating a potential contract with lots of candidates at the same time to create leverage. God, that's messed up. I mean, I can see you doing that if you're like, well, you know, if you don't want to buy the car for $800, I got a guy right now who will give me $900. I just need to call him up. The thing is now, this guy's riding high on the hog. His team is a Stanley Cup champion. And Rob Brindamore will tell you that he's been doing the same thing. It's just a team option every year for 8 years in a row. So it's very rare for an NBA coach to be in the final year of his contract when he starts. Bickerstaff said, it changes the math on where a coach stands, and it creates an environment where how do you hold players accountable when it looks like you are easily replaced and removed if things don't go the way that players may see it going. It's almost, which it's disappointing, a mindset of the substitute teacher being there with no guarantee or support regarding what it looks like long-term in the future. He continues, I've talked to a lot of coaches, head coaches, assistant coaches, who are extremely concerned. It's a very serious matter to us as coaches to make sure that we protect the value of coaching staffs. It's years and years of work that coaches have put in to put ourselves in this position and to put our future coaches in the position where our value remains and isn't disregarded because of a power flux of ownership. Chris Finch, of course, who was the boss to Norrie in Minnesota, he said, quote, I thought it was a shame that a lot of the story about Micah's great opportunity was overshadowed by the nature of the deal that he signed. That's a personal decision. That's a business decision. That's between him, the team, and the agent. I just know this. There's 30 of these jobs. They're hard to get. They're incredibly rewarding in a lot of different ways. I know he wasn't focused on certainly the money, but his first focus was on the opportunity, and that's what we preach to all of our guys here. You should chase opportunity, not money. Then I also know that you bet on yourself in this world, especially when you're an outsider. We consider ourselves a little bit of outsiders here in Minnesota, and we weren't raised in the game. We didn't play at North Carolina or Duke, and so sometimes your path is just different, and you got to take chances along the way. So, I don't know, Bickerstaff, he is the head of the coaches union, and he said, that kind of sucks. I'm Rick Tittle. We'll come on back, and lines are available at 1-800-878-PLAY.

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4: 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I'm

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1: 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So the whole Brendan Sorsby thing, he bet on teams when he was in Indiana, but he's going to Texas Tech. He was going to be getting a $5 million NIL deal. Everybody was saying, look, do the right thing. Texas Tech, don't take him. And then the Mike Buddies of the world, the ADs at TCU, said, we won't play you. And then the commissioner of the Big 12 said, somebody got to do something about this. And then he said, all right, fine, I'll go in the supplemental draft. Well, guess what? The NFL said, no. No supplemental draft for you. Which means he'll go in the draft in 2027. This is what the NFL said. Yahoo Sports got it. Quote, your petition filed 3 business days before the deadline without any supporting information or documentation and only after abandoning your recent litigation efforts to avoid NCAA sanctions does not provide a basis for the league to alter those plans. The issues presented by your petition are too significant and too closely tied to the league's core integrity interests to permit meaningful review within the timeline presented. All right, first of all, I mean, he did get it in time for the deadline, so. But the NFL goes on. Quote, the league does not have the complete record of the NCAA's investigation, and you did not provide any such materials with your petition. Available information nonetheless indicates that, over the course of your collegiate career, you knowingly engaged in repeated and significant violations of NCAA rules designed to preserve the integrity of athletic competition. Reported conduct includes placing wagers on your own team and teammates, and to avoid detection, establishing or funding accounts in the names of intermediaries who placed bets on your behalf. There are also reports that you may have violated state criminal law. Your petition does not address these matters, nor does it demonstrate accountability for your conduct or indicate whether or how you would adhere to the league's rules and policies governing the integrity of competition. Instead, even after receiving notice of the NCAA's decision rescinding your college eligibility in May, you sought to avoid the consequences of that determination through litigation rather than accepting responsibility for your actions, and you pursued every entry and then to the NFL only after you abandoned those efforts. Wow. That's pretty good. Now, Sorsby has hired a high-powered attorney, Jeffrey Kessler, and he said that the NFL not holding a supplemental draft for Sorsby is, quote, a violation of the collective bargaining agreement. We intend to pursue the players' rights with the NFL Players Association. Does the Players Association really want to back Sorsby? Now, there are times when people have, taken a call. It's like when the ACLU, the American Civil Liberties Union, they've defended neo-Nazis because they feel like everyone should have a voice no matter what it is. And I'm sure they did that hating every second of it. So would the union support a guy they probably don't like? But I understand, why would the NFL roll out the red carpet for a known gambler? You know, why should the NFL take a PR hit having one of their teams surrender a first, second, third round pick, whatever, on this guy who's so tarnished? And like I said, he can go into the draft in 2027. And he will get drafted. That's fine. But the league is just making a statement. And I'm kind of surprised at how harsh the wording is, but I don't blame them. You know, they're like, because a supplemental draft is a pain in the ass. They don't normally do it. It's probably a lot of time and effort and employees getting paid and, you know, getting all 32 teams on the horn. So that's not good. Now, another story you might see on the police blotter, or it might be the top headline in all of sports, which is a shame. And it kind of reminds me of what finally got OJ in jail, is that Terrion Arnold, who was a first-round pick just a couple of years ago of the Lions, he was arrested yesterday in Florida, and he is expected to be charged with 4 counts of kidnapping, 4 counts of armed robbery, and he's facing life in prison. Police have spent 4 months investigating this and what Arnold's involvement was. It happened on February 4th in Largo, Florida. It was an Airbnb rented by Arnold and some of his buddies. During the stay, with Arnold and his group out of the house, robbers came in. And a lot of items apparently, allegedly, were pilfered. $100,000 in cash, a necklace worth $80,000, not like that $3 million brooch. But Arnold and his associates called the police and said there was more than $250,000 in losses of their property. Arnold, what they did was they hired a private driver, and they believe that the driver was the guy who masterminded the robbery. Authorities eventually have cleared the driver, but instead of waiting for police to investigate the robbery, Arnold and his associates decided to take the matter into their own hands, and this is what you don't want to do. So, they wanted their stuff back. Remember OJ, all the memorabilia? When you don't let somebody leave somewhere, that's a kidnapping charge. I remember my friend was in law school. He said there was a case where a guy threw a baseball across the street and another guy mowing his lawn, and it knocked him out, and he got a kidnapping charge. I go, how's that kidnapping? He said, well, he was in a place that he didn't want to be. He passed out on his lawn. I was like, wow, that's really stretching it. But so Arnold's buddies, this is all allegedly, I wasn't there. Surprise. His buddies lured the driver and two other men to an apartment where two of the victims were jumped, pistol-whipped, beat up, held by gunpoint, and the two men who are Arnold's friends, Lindell Hudson and Christian Williams. A third man made his way into an apartment, and then he was jumped. And all three had visible injuries. Cuts, black eyes, what have you. Arnold was not there. But apparently, there was someone who was live-streaming, which I think is a way of saying FaceTiming the whole thing. And the three men were let go, but not before they say they were robbed. And so then they went to the police, and then the Florida police ended up arresting 7 people. Hudson Williams, Ariana Davale, Jasmine Rondazzo, Bokai Hilton, Freddie Hughes, and then Arnold, the last one, and they're all facing 6 felonies. Arnold is facing 8 charges because police believe he was the primary conspirator. They said that Arnold and his associates had a group chat going and that he hired Hilton to direct the rest of the group. So the 6 suspects were apprehended before Arnold, and then Arnold now was just arrested. And the police said they spent 3 months gathering evidence. Now, he's 23 years old. His lawyer said in Detroit, quote, Terrion Arnold categorically denies any involvement in the matters underlying the allegations made against him and maintains his innocence. There's no credible evidence linking Mr. Arnold to these allegations. Instead, the government appears to be relying on testimony from multiple convicted felons who have admitted their own involvement and may have substantial incentives to shift blame in an effort to lessen their sentences. Mr. Arnold looks forward to his day in court and is confident that the judicial process will lead to his ultimate vindication. So we're already seeing the game playing when you say convicted felons, so they can't be trusted, they're all liars. Pistol whipping people, beating them up, robbing them, not letting them leave when they want to. The only thing Terry Arnold has going for him is that he wasn't there. I mean, he has to just stress that. Trying to act like these guys deserved it or whatever, that's not the way to go. What are the Lions going to do? You know what they're going to do. They said this, quote, "We are aware of the legal situation involving Terry and Arnold. We will not comment at this time due to respect for the ongoing legal process." His head coach, Campbell, I'll bite your kneecaps off, all he said was, Terry wasn't even there. And look, that's the last thing he wants to do is lose a corner who is really good and was a first-round pick. So there's a real possibility his NFL career is over if he is found guilty of even a portion of what he has accused. You know, he 2 years in the league, he started 22 games. There's lots of good stats on what he's been able to do. Interceptions, passed, defended, and everything else. But his first court appearance is scheduled for, what's today, Wednesday or Thursday? Today's Thursday, right? I don't even know what day it is anymore. It's scheduled for this afternoon. And the attorney will ask for Arnold to remain in jail until the start of his trial. That only happens if you're a flight risk, usually. But anyway, that's just, it's not good. Taking the law into your own hands. You know, somebody commits a crime and you want revenge and then you're in trouble. It's the same thing, funnily enough. They tell defensive backs, right? A wide receiver will punch you, and as he's walking away, you punch him. The ref only saw the second punch. All right, I'm Rick Tittle. Come on back.

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4: I'm a pretty normal guy. I do one weird thing. I like to go in the women's room for number two. I've been caught several times, and I have...

0: Rick Tittle never eats beef jerky during any month that ends in November.
1: All right, thank you for that. I remember when Jurgen Klinsmann was the head coach of the United States national team, and he said it's imperative that all our best players go overseas. And I was like, duh. But there were a hell of people in America who were like, how dare you? We have MLS. But and he's 99% right. Right? And we will see mostly, well, actually, we might have a few MLS players. We have an MLS goalie. So shout out MLS. But Turkey versus the United States in L.A. Right here in Santa Clara, Paraguay versus Australia. And that's going to be a way better game. I said snoozer earlier because the Aussies and the Paraguayans both have a chance to go through. And so they're going to fight like hell. And you know those Australians, they are a sporty, tough lot. And Paraguay does not want to lose to Australia. I won't be watching it, though. But I will be watching Germany, Ecuador coming up, Curacao, Ivory Coast. The thing about Cape Verde, if we were still at 32 teams, Cape Verde still would have qualified. They got past Cameroon. So Cape Verde is not one of these throw-in countries like Curacao is. But the Ivory Coast in Philly, as long as it's not raining, should be able to take care of that. I think it would be cool. I like the elephants, but it would be cool if the green wave was able to get a victory there. But the real dogfight is going to happen at 4 o'clock Pacific. Tunisia and the Netherlands at Arrowhead will be fighting it out. And then Japan, Sweden. Sweden won 5-1. We're kings of the world. Then they lost 5-1. They have 3 points, and their goal differential is nil. And the Japanese are probably the scrappiest team. Write them off at your peril. Just good, good stuff. And so I need to park my ass on the couch and try not to eat too much. We'll see you tomorrow, 9 a.m. Pack time.

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2: Alan Shung was in a restaurant in Caracas.
3: The ground was shaking very, very hard, so everyone rushed out.
2: He says walls were coming down.
3: Electricity lines above us were exploding, and at the end of the road where I was, a building collapsed. I didn't see it go down, but I saw the cloud of dust heading towards me.
2: North of Caracas is La Guaira, and some of the heaviest damage. Families began posting missing person flyers with photos of loved ones. I'm Ed Donahue.
1: The current death count stands at 235. More than 4,000 people have been injured. Many more are still missing. Parts of Europe still sweltering in a major heat wave.
4: I'm here in London covering yet another hot day. People are doing as much as they can do to stay cool, drinking water, seeking out parks and shady areas, and avoiding the hottest part of the day. Hundreds of schools across England and Wales are closed due to the heat. Many train operators urged passengers not to travel unless it's absolutely essential. It comes as a record-breaking heat waves continue to scorch many parts of Western Europe. France, Italy, and Spain have also issued warnings about the risks of extreme heat for tens of millions of people.
1: Few details are known, but the Kremlin reports one of the biggest Ukrainian drone attacks on Russian soil. 660 drones intercepted overnight. It's unclear at this hour if Russia retaliated. Shares have fallen in Asia, led by very heavy losses in Japan and South Korea Friday, as traders sold in to lock in the gains from recent rallies in stocks related to artificial intelligence. More on these stories, townhall.com.
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1: An American lawmaker says there is a potential deportation plan in the works for some 500 migrant children.
6: In a letter sent to U.S. Health Secretary Robert F. Kennedy Jr., Democratic Senator Ron Wyden details that in the coming days, the administration will fast-track the removal of the immigrant children who arrived in the U.S. without their parents to their countries of origin. The targeted children have been in long-term foster care under federal custody for more than 180 days. The Department of Health and Human Services oversees the Office of Refugee Resettlement, which cares for unaccompanied migrant children.
1: Florida Governor Ron DeSantis announcing the closure of the temporary immigration center known as Alligator Alcatraz. Center was built in the Florida swamps last year. Federal officials say they no longer need the extra capacity to handle detention and deportation because they have more permanent facilities. Breaking news and analysis, townhall.com. Well, the man who set a Virginia councilman on fire last year has been sentenced to 40 years behind bars.
7: Shotzi Buck Hayes pleaded guilty in April to one count each of attempted first-degree murder and aggravated malicious wounding in the 2025 attack on Lee Vogler. Witnesses say Buck Hayes walked into Vogler's Danville office with a bucket of gasoline, doused him, chased him from the building, and set him ablaze. Vogler suffered burns over 60% of his body. Vogler made an emotional statement about how the attack had altered his life. Buck Hayes also spoke, repeating that he was motivated by an alleged affair between Vogler and Buckhay's wife. I'm Lisa Dwyer.
1: David Clayton Thomas has died. He, of course, was the lead singer of Blood, Sweat, and Tears in the late 60s and early 70s, he was 84. More on the storiestownhall.com.
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0: Secretary of State Marco Rubio says the United States is mobilizing to assist Venezuela following a devastating earthquake.
1: We were already deploying search and rescue teams from Fairfax County, Virginia, and Los Angeles. There'll be some others we'll add. That's their most immediate need right now is search and rescue efforts. They have a bunch of collapsed buildings, and so they'll need a lot of help in terms of digging through that.
0: More U.S. help is expected as recovery efforts continue. Willie Nelson, The White House.
2: We have the strongest military. We took over Venezuela in less than one day, and the oil is flowing, and we're getting along with them great. We're going to, by the way, help them with their big. They had a tremendous earthquake last night that you read about, massive in Caracas. But we're going to help them out.
3: Alan Chung was in a restaurant in Caracas.
4: The ground was shaking very, very hard, so everyone rushed out.
3: He says walls were coming down.
4: Electricity lines above us were exploding, and at the end of the road where I was, a building collapsed. I didn't see it go down, but I saw the cloud of dust heading towards me.
3: North of Caracas is La Guaira, and some of the heaviest damage. Families began posting missing person flyers with photos of loved ones. I'm Ed Donahue.
5: Estados Unidos, Panamá, Qatar, Cuba, Nicaragua, Turquía, Jordania, Barbados, Curazao, Colombia, Reino Unido, Brasil, México.
1: We've already stood up our disaster response teams at the Department of State and our humanitarian efforts. It's something we did very well in Jamaica after that storm, and it's something we're really prepared to do now. So I've already spoken to Secretary Hegseth. The Department of War is going to have to play a big logistical role here because they have the ability to land in challenging places. We're already deploying search and rescue teams from Fairfax County, Virginia, and Los Angeles. There'll be some others we'll add. That's their most immediate need right now is search and rescue efforts. They have a bunch of collapsed buildings, and so they'll need a lot of help in terms of digging through that. The airport there is badly damaged, so we'll have to rely on the Department of War to deploy assets there.
6: The quake measuring 5.6, rocking Northern California, the epicenter near Redwood Valley in Mendocino County, about 120 miles north of San Francisco. Some injuries reported and some minor structural damage in a few locations, along with reports of broken wine bottles in some stores and restaurants. The shaking felt as far away as Sacramento and at Fort Bragg. About 7 minutes later, a 2.5 magnitude aftershock reported and a few smaller ones within that same hour. Laura Winters reports.
7: I'm here in London covering yet another hot day. People are doing as much as they can do to stay cool, drinking water, seeking out parks and shady areas, and avoiding the hottest part of the day. Hundreds of schools across England and Wales are closed due to the heat. Many train operators urged passengers not to travel unless it's absolutely essential. It comes as a record-breaking heat waves continue to scorch many parts of Western Europe. France, Italy, and Spain have also issued warnings about the risks of extreme heat for tens of millions of people.
1: We see the continued flow of chips in this particular case. That lane is the one that's being used for this evacuation effort that's being led by the International Maritime Organization, and that must continue. And as long as it continues, they can have all the press conferences they want. If that stops, then we're going to have a problem. They've shared with us some very concrete concerns, ideas, and when I say concerns, I think the biggest concern is that they really just want to be informed every step along the way as we enter these negotiations at both the technical and political level.
8: In a letter sent to U.S. Health Secretary Robert F. Kennedy Jr., Democratic Senator Ron Wyden details that in the coming days, the administration will fast-track the removal of the immigrant children who arrived in the U.S. without their parents to their countries of origin. The targeted children have been in long-term foster care under federal custody for more than 180 days. The Department of Health and Human Services oversees the Office of Refugee Resettlement, which cares for unaccompanied migrant children. An HHS spokesperson denied any such plans. I'm Haya Panjwani.
9: The quickly built tent detention center, built in the Florida swamps, processed about 21,000 people. Federal officials say they no longer need the extra capacity because they now have more permanent facilities.
10: So, but it served its purpose for the time. You know, now that they have resources, it is the federal government's responsibility to be able to process these folks, right? We stepped up because there was a gap.
9: Immigration advocates criticized the center for unsafe and inhumane conditions. Detainees reported issues like poor access to lawyers, unsanitary conditions, and insect infestations. I'm Lisa Dwyer.
11: Dusty Ray Spencer received a lethal injection Thursday evening with the 1992 stabbing death of his wife, Karen. It was Florida's ninth execution this year. Florida corrections records dating to 1924 show the oldest inmates last executed in Florida were both 72. Another 74-year-old Florida inmate set to be executed on July 14th for a woman's killing in 1982. John Scott reporting.
12: Police in Trinidad and Tobago are searching for robbers caught on camera using a backhoe to try to steal a cash machine. Security camera footage shows four suspects fumbling around the crime scene. One of them was dressed like Batman. Well, apparently Batman was the leader of this genius group, who is seen constantly tripping over debris and falling down several times as he tried to direct the backhoe. Police believe they left empty-handed. Jason Walker reporting.
9: The WNBA has suspended Phoenix's Alyssa Thomas for one game after she made contact with her fist to Caitlin Clark's throat in Wednesday night's matchup against Indiana. It happened in the second quarter and was deemed to be a non-basketball act. The league gave Thomas a flagrant foul 2 penalty for it. No foul was called on the play by officials. The WNBA is allowed to review a game to reclassify a flagrant foul or to classify as flagrant any foul not called as such during a game. Thomas will serve her suspension on Saturday when the Mercury visits the Toronto Tempo. I'm Lisa Dwyer.
6: FIFA has reported record attendance as stadiums remain mostly filled, with some fans coming from faraway places without tickets just to soak up the atmosphere. Like Scottish fan David McLachlan, who came to Miami with his brother for a week.
13: We get lots of drink, lots of fun, lots of laughs, lots of cheers, and people just love us and we love them.
6: The US, Mexico and Canada have advanced to the round of 32. Stars like Lionel Messi and Kylian Mbappe are shining, with Messi scoring 5 goals so far. The knockout stage begins Sunday, promising more excitement. I'm Karen Shammah.

Hello, I'm Jerry Stewart, and this is One Moment in America. There's a lot of talk today about the destiny of our nation, but who really knows the destiny of America, and who presides over that destiny? I'll give you the answer after this important message. Hello, Jerry Stewart here for Liberty Village. Today, I'm excited. Why? Because a grand anniversary celebration party is coming. For who? For all of us. We the people, members of our greatest nation in the world, America. It's our 250th year anniversary, and you should go now to www.libertyvillage.org. They have a special colonial village being built in Utah, home to iconic buildings that really mattered in 1776. Places like the Green Dragon Tavern, where the Sons of Liberty met to plan the boldest and most successful protest against tyranny the world has ever seen. There are kids' clubs now to sign up for, monthly free educational emails teaching us how to build a stronger character and principles of freedom. Go now to libertyvillage.org. See you there. What is the destiny of America? Will we prosper and grow successfully for the next 100 years, or are we doomed to crash and burn? And who has the answer? Interestingly enough, the answer has already been given to us in a speech by one man before we even became our United States. His name? Patrick Henry. In 1775, he said this, "There is a just God who presides over the destinies of our nations." He went on to say, "The battle, sirs, is not to the strong alone. It is to the vigilant, the active, and the brave. But if we don't give God his rightful place in America, what will happen?" Think about it. I'm Jerry Stewart, and that was One Moment in America.

0: SRN News, I'm Jason Walker. Help from all around the world pouring into Venezuela. Food, water, medical supplies, technical assistance as search and rescue teams frantically tear through what's left of thousands of homes and other buildings that have been destroyed. Two earthquakes killing at least 235 people, more than 4,300 people injured. Hundreds more are still missing. The Russian Defense Ministry has intercepted more than 660 Ukrainian drones over 12 Russian regions, as well as the illegally annexed Crimea and Black Sea. It appears to be one of the biggest drone attacks on Russia since the Kremlin's invasion 4 years ago. Texas Board of Education set to vote on required reading lists for more than 5 million public school students, including stories from the Holy Bible. SRN News.
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0: With the Wall Street Business Report, I'm Bill Alexander. The U.S. stock market meandered to a mixed finish Thursday after several artificial intelligence stocks veered back up their roller coaster ride, while Apple dropped after hiking prices on many of its products. The S&P 500 finished nearly unchanged with a dip of less than 0.1%. The Dow Jones Industrial Average added 71 points or 0.1%, and the Nasdaq Composite fell 0.5%. The Federal Reserve's preferred inflation gauge rose to a new three-year high in May as gasoline prices peaked, a sign rising costs could pose political problems for President Donald Trump as the midterm elections near. Consumer prices rose 4.1% in May from a year earlier, according to the Commerce Department, the largest annual increase since April 2023. The benchmark 30-year fixed-rate mortgage rate rose to 6.49% from 6.47% last week. That's according to mortgage buyer Freddie Mac. For the Wall Street Business Report, I'm Bill Alexander in Washington.
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2: It's always mystified me why especially New York Jews continue to vote for Democrats when it's clearly not in their interests. Did they vote for the National Socialists in Germany in the 1930s? No, many were trying to flee Germany, fearing what was coming and indeed what did come. In 2025, one-third of Jewish voters in New York City voted for Mayor Zoran Mamdani, despite his hostility towards Israel and support for Israel's enemies. Exit polls have yet to reveal how many Jewish voters supported Mamdani's endorsed socialist communist candidates in Tuesday's election, but I'm betting quite a few based on past voting records. Why would so many Jews vote for people who hate Israel and say nasty things about Jews? Here's something else. A Wall Street Journal editorial notes the election shows the DSA, Democrats Socialists of America, are highly organized and can get out the vote of the young progressives who have replaced the white centrist voters who have fled New York. Nature abhors a vacuum, and these America haters are all too ready to fill it. I'm Cal Thomas.
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This is Carol Platt Liebau for townhall.com. As Americans celebrate our nation's 250th birthday, we've received a special and quite unexpected gift, a spontaneous outpouring of affection from the rest of the world. Visitors from across the globe are attending World Cup matches here, and many are posting videos expressing their delight with what they're finding and what we so often take for granted. Our safe streets and parks, our barbecue, ranch dressing, the wonders of Longhorn Steakhouse, unlimited refills, but above all, the kindness and friendliness of the American people. Too often, tourists fly into New York or Los Angeles and assume they've seen America. Now they're discovering America's heartland and the enormous heart of its generous, welcoming people. At 250 years old, America is still inspiring admiration, gratitude, and affection around the world. I'm Carol Platt Liebau.

0: It was Jesus who said, "Love your enemies." But how exactly do we do that? One of the most important things to remember is that love often shines brightest when the circumstances surrounding it are darkest. I was struck by the truth of that after the Boston Marathon bombing in 2013. One of the young men responsible for that act of terrorism was Dzhokhar Tsarnaev. After he was captured, he was treated at the same hospital where dozens of his victims had been taken a few days before. In an unusual twist, the same doctors who saved the lives of so many injured in the bombing found themselves saving the bomber himself. At first, it seemed unfair that a terrorist would be treated as well as his victims. But then I remember that love shines in darkness. The doctors didn't debate whether Dzhokhar deserved treatment. They immediately worked to rescue him. Doctors seek to heal. It's who they are. It's what they do. It's how they're trained. How should we treat people who oppose us? The natural response is to seek revenge. The unnatural response is to love sacrificially. Sacrificial love gives beyond what's required of it. It replaces judgment and condemnation with grace and goodwill. That's what love is. That's what love does. Loving an enemy is one of the hardest things we can do. It demands more from us than we can naturally offer on our own. But it's the only way to create a world where true love, tolerance, and peace exists. For Focus on the Family, I'm Jim Daly.
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1: WYOH. Breaking news this hour from Town Hall. I'm Rich Thomason. Triumph and tragedy in earthquake-stricken Venezuela. Triumph when more people are rescued from the rubble. Tragedy when more victims' bodies are recovered.
2: The agonizing wait continues for relatives of the missing following the two powerful earthquakes that struck Venezuela in the space of a minute. Some survivors have been found alive under the cement and twisted metal. Graciela Mora was pulled from the ruins of a building in the city of La Guaira. When the earthquake began, I clung so tightly to the doorframe that I broke my finger, she said. But the floors gave way and my friend was gone.
1: The BBC's Will Grant says the death toll is at least 235. Tens of thousands are missing. Secretary of State Rubio says the U.S. is sending aid, including expert personnel, to Venezuela.
3: We've already stood up our disaster response teams at the Department of State and our humanitarian efforts. It's something we did very well in Jamaica after that storm, and it's something we're really prepared to do now. So I've already spoken to Secretary Hegseth.
1: And the Pentagon is dispatching a pair of naval vessels along with two aircraft to Venezuela. Despite Iran's drone attack on a cargo ship in the Strait of Hormuz, President Trump insists the waterway is open, adding that Iran very badly wants a deal with the U.S. Texas State Board of Ed set to vote on a required reading list for more than 5 million public school students, including stories and passages from the Bible. The board gave preliminary approval to that list this week, the final vote today. Californians will vote in November on a controversial proposal to impose a one-time tax on billionaires. Governor Gavin Newsom is among those opposed to the measure, arguing it will drive the super rich and their income tax revenue out of the state. Stock futures in the red so far this morning on Wall Street. The Dow futures down 14 points. NASDAQ futures off 294. The S&P futures down 30 points. More on these stories, townhall.com.
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1: The intense heat that has settled in across parts of Europe will not let go. Correspondent Fionn High says the UK has recorded its hottest day ever. 96 degrees.
5: I'm here in London covering yet another hot day. People are doing as much as they can do to stay cool. Drinking water, seeking out parks and shaded areas, and avoiding the hottest part of the day. Hundreds of schools across England and Wales are closed due to the heat. Many train operators urged passengers not to travel unless it's absolutely essential. It comes as a record-breaking heat waves continue to scorch many parts of Western Europe. France, Italy, and Spain have also issued warnings about the risks of extreme heat for tens of millions of people.
1: King Charles and Queen Camilla are downsizing. They will not live at Buckingham Palace after a 10-year, $487 million renovation project wraps up, moving instead to nearby Clarence House. News and analysis, townhall.com. He was convicted of killing his wife. 74-year-old man has become the oldest person executed in Florida in modern time.
6: Dusty Ray Spencer received a lethal injection Thursday evening for the 1992 stabbing death of his wife, Karen. It was Florida's ninth execution this year. Florida corrections records dating to 1924 show the oldest inmates last executed in Florida were both 72. Another 74-year-old Florida inmate set to be executed on July 14th for a woman's killing in 1982. John Scott reporting.
1: Australia's Prime Minister Anthony Albanese says his government is giving priority to strengthening the world's first laws that ban kids under the age of 16 from social media platforms. There has been evidence that that law, enacted in December in Australia, hasn't worked very well so far. More on these stories at townhall.com.
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0: Here's your current forecast from Real Talk 1540 WYOH. For today, we'll have a chance of rain showers with a high near 80. For tonight, we'll have a chance of rain with a low near 60. Saturday, we'll have a chance of rain with a high near 80. Saturday night will be partly cloudy with a low near 60. Sunday will be mostly sunny with highs in the mid-80s. Sunday night will be mostly clear with a low near 60. And Monday will be mostly sunny and warm with highs in the lower 90s. That's your latest weather forecast from Real Talk 1540 WYOH.
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0: Welcome back to the Ramsey Show in the Fair Winds Credit Union studio. Dr. John Deloney, Ramsey Personality, is my co-host. Karen is with us in Orlando. Hi, Karen. How are you?
1: Hey, I'm great. Thank you for taking my call. I'm just going to dive right in. My mom's been in skilled nursing, and she's going to need to go into a nursing home, and she doesn't have any assets other than a fully paid-for home. I'm working with an attorney for Medicaid eligibility, and in Florida, certain types of property are not counted towards Medicaid eligibility, including her home. And attorneys have some really unique creative options to protect that asset. My mom has asked me not to let the system take her money, and I should do what is best for myself, husband, and little boys. And at the same time, she doesn't have an opinion on what avenue to do for her assets. I would love to hear your perspective on if I should sell her home to pay for her care or do what she asked, which is Medicaid, and I use the asset to do what is best for my family. And then if the latter, I'm not really sure what would be best from a Ramsey perspective.
0: Well, you need to understand that Medicaid is welfare.
1: Yes.
0: It is nursing home, in this case, provided by the welfare system for people that are poor.
1: Mm-hmm.
0: And if you go visit a Medicaid-provided nursing home and you go visit a different nursing home that you might buy with cash, you will see a different experience. Just like if you go visit subsidized housing and welfare or you go visit a private residence, you will experience something different.
1: Okay.
0: Right?
1: I understand.
0: This is the DMV of nursing homes. And so if you can't do anything but be on the street and it's the only way she can get care because she's poor, that's fine. But if it was my mom, I would use her house money to take care of her at a higher quality of care.
1: Okay. Even if it goes against what she's told me to do.
0: Well, she's under the illusion that the system is taking her money. It's not. If you go to a restaurant and you buy a meal and you give them money, the system didn't take your money. If you go to a nursing home and you give them money to take care of you, the system didn't take your money. You bought a service. The system, and she's also under the illusion that her quality of care at Medicaid is the same level as it is in private care, and it's just not.
1: Mm-hmm.
0: It's the difference in welfare or not. And so if you go visit these nursing homes, I think you'll come to the same conclusion.
1: Okay, I got it.
0: How much is the house worth?
1: The house is worth about, after realtor and closing fees, she'll net about $250,000.
0: Okay. That's not going to go a long way. How's her health?
1: Well, she's 75, so she's in average health. Her challenges in mobility, so she probably outlived that.
0: Mm-hmm. Okay.
2: Is this all she has?
1: Yeah, this is all she has.
0: Yeah. So, you know, the average nursing home stay, once someone goes into full care, is 2.5 years. That's the average, which means that some go longer and some go less, obviously, right? And so a lot of people are there 6 months and they're gone. But it's also, in that case, their last stop and their health was already on the decline more than hers. That brings the average down. You follow me? So, you probably have a 3 or a 4 year exposure, something like that. And so that means you've got a maximum of a $70,000 spend per year.
1: I understand.
0: Yeah. So go shopping and look at this. The good news is you're in Florida and there is a wide array of options.
1: Yeah, it's almost overwhelming.
2: Is she in need of full-time live-in care?
1: Yes, where she is at right now, she needs two people to assist with even transferring from a bed to a wheelchair or from a wheelchair to the toilet.
0: Okay.
1: Yeah.
0: Yeah. So it's interesting that somehow, and this is just something for you to consider philosophically, and you can mix this in the bucket with my answer. But somehow in your mom's mind and in a lot of people's mind in America, that the nursing home, when I go into a nursing home, they steal my money.
1: Mm-hmm.
0: Like it's the system took my money was the phrase your mom used. Don't let the system take it all. Okay? As if nursing home care would just appear at the end of a rainbow somehow magically without paying for it. You know? And so it's like any other service. If you want your car to be worked on, you pay the mechanic. If you want someone to provide care in your home or you know, clean your home for you, your maid service, you pay them. And but no one looks at those people and says, the system took my money. But if you own a nursing home, you're evil and you're taking old people's money.
2: Dave, this is just a loney. I have a nagging fear in my spirit. I'm hearing more of these calls where there is this reckoning happening. I'm 71, I'm 72, I'm 81, and I'm staring down the barrel of 10 years, 20 years to go, and I got nowhere to live.
0: Mm-hmm.
2: Or in this case, I've got family members who they don't want me to move into their back bedroom, but there's none other option.
0: Mm-hmm.
2: It's either that or a...
0: Although we use up $250,000 for
2: her
0: care. Yeah, which we're going to do. Yeah.
2: But it's a I just thought this thing would happen,
0: mm-hmm.
2: and mm-hmm. it's not.
0: Well, it's if you got $1 million in a mutual fund, all of a sudden the problem goes away.
2: Right.
0: In other words, is what you're saying. Because you've been investing in your 401k for the last 25 years.
2: This exact moment.
0: Yeah, just so that you can retire and not have to have your daughter have this heart-wrenching decision. Okay, am I going to burn through the 250 and she's still alive? That's what's running through her mind right now.
2: Absolutely.
0: And so, you know, and so if I do 70 a year, I got 3.5 years.
2: Yeah.
0: And then we got to look at what we're going to do. Now, you may have to go to Medicaid.
2: Yep.
0: Because you're broke. But that's what I would do. And so, yeah, you're right. The if you're 22 and you're listening to this call, you know, this is why you get out of debt and invest money.
2: Yeah.
0: So that you've got options in these situations. You know, we've gone so far. I never even thought about it that much. Because in our world, it's almost like assumed that at some point you're going to spend some time in a nursing home. You know, you kind of think about that. And I never thought about it one way or the other, you know. But now that I'm getting old, it's starting to come to me. You know, I'm 65, so what do I do? And so Sharon and I, we just figured it out. We don't have to go.
2: Just hire him and bring him to your house.
0: Well, I got a pile of money.
2: Yeah.
0: So I'm just going to hire like a medical butler. Just live with me. Move in the spare bedroom. I got a spare bedroom. I already got one of those beds that leans up, you know. So that's just for the snoring. But so all I got to do is have a 24-hour schedule and have a nurse. And so if Sharon's out of it, I'm just going to put somebody in the house and take care of her, and I'll be there too. But I don't have to care for her by myself and lift her when I'm not able, or vice versa, you know, that kind of stuff. I don't have to deal with all that. I'll just hire somebody. Just put a butler in there. We'll just turn the place into Downton Abbey, you know, and ring a little bell. You know, I mean, that, why not? I've actually run the budget out.
2: I think it's cheaper
0: than a nursing home.
2: Yeah.
0: And I can buy medical equipment, too. You can buy it. It's for sale. I mean, what do I need? Just put me one of those little drip things in there. I can put it in there, you know.
2: You can just sell it after you pass.
0: We're just going to turn the Ramsey House into a little nursing home.
2: Sell it on Facebook Marketplace.
0: Yeah, why not?

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1: Today's question comes from Carissa in Washington. Carissa writes, my husband and I have been married for 10 years. I earn $90,000 a year, and he makes about $50,000 a year. We have joint bank accounts, and we owe less than $220,000 on our mortgage. I want to put our extra money into a savings account to prepare for a future family, but he spends thousands of dollars each month on fast food. He has a binge eating disorder and ADHD. If we can't agree on a food budget and he's unable to make changes regarding how much he spends on eating out, is this justification for splitting up our bank accounts? I love him dearly, but fear that contributing my paycheck towards his eating out every meal enables him to make poor choices and takes away from planning for our future. I guess where I would start with this is the word she writes, he is unable to make changes. That's where I would pause. And I would say he's unable or unwilling to go get the help he needs to make the changes. And that, to me, is the big red flag. But, yeah, if you have somebody in your family who is, for any number of reasons, is
0: out of control,
1: putting your family at risk or harm, yes, you have to protect yourself. You have to protect your family.
0: But that's not because we're going to separate the accounts so I can act like this doesn't happen.
1: No.
0: No, it's separating the accounts because I'm getting ready to divorce you.
1: Yeah, or I've got to protect myself and protect each other. By the way, if he truly has disorders and emotional or psychological dysregulation, and he, quote-unquote, you say can't control himself but is unwilling to go do the work he needs to do, he's going to start racking up debt. It's you taking the money away is not just going to stop this problem. There'll be other ways he's going to go get it unless he goes and gets the help that he needs. That's the real question here.
0: Separating your accounts to not deal with your husband's problems is not a plan.
1: Or to try to get him to do something different.
0: Yeah. No. Yeah. No. Instead, deal with the problems.
1: Right.
0: I'm going to force you to deal with these problems. It's a condition of us staying together.
1: Right. Because
0: you can't continue to do cocaine and be my husband.
1: Yeah, in this case, I'm not going to watch my husband. I can't sit here and watch you die.
0: Yeah.
1: And so I love you enough to say, let's go invest in the help you need. But yeah, you've got to keep yourself safe, and you got to help him have an opportunity to make choices.
0: Okay, I got to be honest, and you can call me out on this for my lack of compassion, okay?
1: Correct.
0: But I do believe that there are binge eating disorders.
1: Yep.
0: I'm positive that occurs.
1: Yep.
0: This is the first time I've ever heard of a binge eating fast food disorder.
1: Yeah, I don't. She must.
0: I'm calling BS.
1: Yeah.
0: I'm calling. Old boy wants to go by and get him some Chick-fil-A every freaking day, every morning and every afternoon, and on the way home, and a big slurp or whatever he's getting, and he just refuses to stop doing whatever the flip he wants to do, and she's calling it a disorder.
1: Maybe.
0: That's my name.
1: Maybe. No, binge eating disorder is very, very real. 100%.
0: Oh, completely real. Binge eating fast food disorder? That's a nuance I've not run into.
1: Yeah. I'll give her the benefit of the doubt. She may have just said this is where he spends thousands of dollars. But
0: thousands?
1: Yeah, that's a lot of money.
0: That's a lot of Chick-fil-A.
1: Yeah, it's a lot of fast food.
0: It's a lot of Jesus chicken.
1: Yeah.
0: I can't get. I mean, it's expensive, but I can't.
1: And Carissa, like,
0: talking about a big man.
1: If you're talking about thousands, plural, of dollars on cheap and expensive processed food, I would sit down and want to know. I'd want a detailed accounting of the money, because this makes me wonder if there's other stuff going
0: on, too. Something else is happening.
1: Yeah. Is there other things going on? Does he have other struggles? Is he struggling with other addictions that you don't know about? That's a ton of money. A lot of money.
0: Yeah, I mean, I come out of there. I mean, I don't go to fast food, but I come out. I do go to Chick-fil-A, but I mean, you come out of there going, wow, that's a lot.
1: Mm-hmm.
0: And I went to the new one over here. What's the burger place? In-N-Out.
1: Yeah.
0: They just moved their headquarters across the road from us over here, and so they've got one of their stops over here. So I went over and got one of those because they're like famous for all you California people are freaking out.
1: It's so good.
0: It is good, but I can't imagine spending thousands.
1: Yeah, it's a lot.
0: Thousands with an S.
1: Yeah.
0: Yeah, that's you must be as big as a house.
1: Stop. Why?
0: Well, how could you eat that much and not get that big?
1: Well, that's what she's saying.
0: Oh, okay. All right. I don't know. Okay. This is, I'm...
1: Good yeah, God.
0: Like I told you, I don't know anything about this. It just feels weird. All right. So either way...
1: Yes, but
0: either you're overstating this disorder, and it's just immaturity and an old boy doing whatever he wants to do and bowing up.
1: Yeah.
0: Or... he's actually got all of these disorder things going on, and that's very possible. We're not saying that's not happening. It's just I never run into this one. But either way, you got to deal with him, and the way to deal with him is to help him and not to segregate the money off and hope that's going to fix it.
1: Correct.
0: Because if you push somebody that's in your home and in your life over to the side, they're going to deteriorate.
1: And they're already struggling with...
0: They're not going to get better.
1: No, yeah.
0: Because if they could get better, they would have already gotten better by themselves.
1: That's why I say he's got to go get the help he needs.
0: Exactly.
1: Yeah.
0: Exactly. All right, Buck is in Nashville. Hi, Buck. How are you?
2: Hey, Dave. I am 22 years old. You just on the last call, you said if you're 22, listen up. So I just wanted to say that, but
0: okay.
2: I am in the military, I'm deploying, and my wife has decided she'd like to go to grad school in Europe. And I think it's a great idea. And I just want to get your ideas on the best way for us to pay for it.
0: Deploying to Europe, I take it.
2: No, she's not going with me. I'm deploying to not Europe.
1: I recently decided that I want to get a 1,000-acre hunting ranch for me and my friends and my family. The only problem is I don't have that much money.
2: Okay. I think I do have that much. I do have enough money. I just want to see the best way to where to pull the money from.
0: Okay. How much will grad school in Europe cost?
2: It's $30,000.
0: Okay. And what is she studying?
2: It'll be diplomacy from a very high caliber university.
0: Okay.
1: What does she want
2: to work for the State Department?
0: Yeah. Okay. All right. And to be able to say you graduated with your master's from Cambridge or whatever is a big deal. Okay.
2: Mm-hmm.
0: I'm with you. I made that up. You didn't say that. All right. And so you have the $30,000?
2: Yes, so I just graduated college last year. I have $130 in a brokerage account.
0: Okay, so you write a check and pay for it, and then what?
2: Yes, I could. So I also have a car that's worth $25,000. I own it, and I think we might just sell it since we're both going to be gone. We don't need it.
0: Okay, that'd be okay.
2: Both going to be gone. We don't need it.
0: Okay, that'd be okay.
2: And then my Roth has been max

0: What's the question? You have the money. She wants to do it. You're going to be separated anyway. This is her desire. Mm-hmm. It apparently has value. It adds value to do it there, according to her, and I don't doubt that, actually, the way you're describing it. Why would you, what's the question?
1: I guess, is it smart to pull money from a brokerage that has made almost 30% per year the last half decade for that?
0: What's your other option?
1: I guess I have the car to sell.
0: Yeah, sell it. You can sell it anyway.
1: Or I could just cash flow it.
0: Either one, all of that's okay.
2: Yeah.
0: Anything's okay.
2: You're overthinking it.
0: But before you borrow any money, we definitely cash out brokerage, car, any of that. 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
3: With SRN News, I'm Mitch Thomason in Washington. Triumphant tragedy in earthquake-stricken Venezuela. Triumph, more people are rescued from the rubble. Tragedy when more victims' bodies are recovered. The death toll is at least 235, with tens of thousands of people still unaccounted for. Despite Iran's drone attack on a cargo ship in the Strait of Hormuz, President Trump says that waterway is open. He says Iran very badly wants to make a deal with the U.S. The Texas State Board of Education is set to vote on a required reading list for more than 5 million public school students, including stories and passages from the Bible. The board gave preliminary approval to the list earlier this week, with a final vote expected later today. Stock futures have been in the red so far this morning on Wall Street. The Dow futures down 60 points. More details at SRNnews.com.
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5: Your local news update, good Friday morning, mostly cloudy, the upper 70s. Governor Mike DeWine came out with a strong statement on the temporary protected status decision issued by the Supreme Court yesterday. He says the policy to remove the 10,000 people from Haiti who are living and working in Springfield and elsewhere in Ohio is a mistake. DeWine says the situation back in Haiti couldn't be much worse. The Cortland Street Fair is underway through the day tomorrow. The parade tomorrow at 6 along Main Street. And it's 17 years now that former local Delphi Packard management retirees have fought for pension money through the Pension Benefit Guarantee Corporation. And maybe there's hope now. President Trump supports an effort to boost those pensions as part of a $1 billion spending plan moving through Congress. According to the Dayton Daily News, the Supreme Court refused to hear the case 6 years ago. I'm Jim Michaels.
6: It was a goal that I wanted.

0: Chi from the very beginning. 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
4: Here's your current forecast from Real Talk 1540 WYOH. For today, we'll have a chance of rain showers with a high near 80. For tonight, we'll have a chance of rain with a low near 60. Saturday, we'll have a chance of rain with a high near 80. Saturday night will be partly cloudy with a low near 60. Sunday will be mostly sunny with highs in the mid-80s. Sunday night will be mostly clear with a low near 60. And Monday will be mostly sunny and warm with highs in the lower 90s. That's your latest weather forecast from Real Talk 1540 WYOH.
5: 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Matthew is in Tampa. Hi, Matthew. How are you?
6: Hey, I'm doing all right. How are you guys doing?
5: Better than we deserve. What's up?
6: So I'll just get right to it. Somewhat recently, my wife informed me that we would be getting a divorce.
5: Ouch.
6: And it's, yeah.
5: How long have you been married?
6: So, going on 6 years.
5: What happened?
6: Kind of a layered question. It kind of came out of the blue for me. She has been kind of unhappy for some time, and we've gone back and forth trying to figure it out, and I really thought that we did have it figured out. You know, I was checking in to make sure if we need to go back to a counselor, this, that, the other. Answer was always no, and then one day it's just, hey, I'm done.
5: Wow. Okay. I'm sorry.
7: Brother.
5: That hurts. What?
6: Pardon?
5: I'm sorry. That hurts.
6: Yeah.
5: What? So how can we help today?
6: So my question is, when we first got married, we purchased a house with cash using inheritance of hers.
5: Mm-hmm.
6: Now that things are kind of coming to a close, I'm trying to understand what the kind of moral settlement to ask for would be, considering I didn't contribute financially to the house itself. Now, every bill since, everything I've covered, she hasn't worked for some years now. She's been going to school, and I've supported her through that. But I just basically because of the method that we used to buy the house, I'm just curious, what's the most honoring way to her, myself, and God for me to proceed as we try to figure out a settlement?
5: In a lot of states, they will return her inheritance to her and then split the overage with you. And that would be fairly normal. So what'd you pay for the house when you bought it?
6: $500 originally.
5: Okay. So she'd get the $500 back. And then what will it sell for now?
6: Probably $740.
5: Okay. And so there's $240,000, so $120,000 each minus expenses would be
6: right.
5: That
6: and
5: would be normal.
6: I did have a consult with an attorney who said that you know, the remainder of her inheritance would be entirely blocked off. I would never dream of going for that anyhow. But she said that the house having been both of our names the entire time, it would that would be an even split.
5: Okay. All right. Like I said, some states, I don't know Florida. Now,
6: sure.
5: You know, but that's, you know, and you also didn't ask what the legal was. You asked what the moral thing was. I would, if
6: right.
5: it's me, I would return to her what she brought in, and whatever you spent on her schooling or her sitting on the couch watching Oprah, all these years or whatever, that's just part of being married that didn't work. So I personally, I'd take 120 out of the house, let her take 120 out of the house, and her 500 goes back to her if it was me. And if she's got other inheritance money laying over the side, that lawyers already said that's going to her anyway. In return, though, like if you got a big 401k?
6: I have about $95,000.
5: Yeah, I would ask that she leave that alone.
6: Of course.
5: But she doesn't have to by law. But if the attorney says by law in Florida you're due half of this 500 portion on the house, then obviously you've got some negotiating points, right?
6: Sure, but you know, I would never dream of going for half of the value of the house.
5: I wouldn't unless she went for half of my 401k.
6: Of course.
5: Okay, that's what I mean by negotiating.
6: I hear what you're saying.
5: Yeah, so I'll give you your 500 back and half of the value above that. You leave my 401k alone. I'll leave your balance of your inheritance alone, and we go on our way. Does that work?
6: And you know, that makes a lot of sense, and that was my initial gut reaction. Essentially, the holdup was, you know, based on her decision, do I need to move towns? Is that fair? But I hear what you're saying, Dave.
7: Let me throw something out. I'm trying to think, if she called me and asked me the same question, I think I would have a different response to her, which is, hey, you're bailing on your husband. When y'all got together, like, y'all's money bought this house. Like, yes, you brought this money into the marriage, but y'all bought a house, you put both your names on it. I don't know. I don't have the same hang up, I guess.
5: I'm not going to hang up about it. You just asked me
6: Sure.
5: The way you posed the question, I heard in the words, I'm trying to be gracious and I'm trying to be thoughtful. She brought this money in. What would be fair, what would be moral is what you asked, not what's legal, not what's hardcore negotiating and what can I get and what
6: right.
5: should I demand or anything like that. This doesn't sound like it's extremely contentious.
6: I'm just not that sort of person.
5: Okay, are you saying it is contentious, but you're just not being contentious?
6: There certainly have been some contentious conversations regarding the money itself.
5: Okay.
6: I just refuse to take part in that.
5: Okay. Well, I mean, we obviously, based on the law, if we want to dance, you could go after that half, and she could go at half of that 500, and she could go after half of your 401k.
6: Sure.
5: And that's, you know, because it's a balance sheet issue at that point. Everything's on the table, and your attorney's telling you her other inheritance is off the table. Okay, that's fine. Then I'm going to go half for half in order to get my 401k released. And if we got to dance, we'll dance. But if you want to just say, what could we end up with that would feel fair, that feels fair. It's not killing me if you end up splitting on the house. I'm not dying over
6: right.
5: it, but it, you know, it wasn't money you brought to the table. And I wouldn't take half of it as an offset for her having been at home or going to school while you were married. That's just part of you were being married, and marriage didn't work. So that's just off. That's just, you know, we're not splitting the food cost. You provided all the food, too.
7: Yeah.
5: She wasn't working. You know, you provided the gasoline for all the cars for 5 years or 6 years, but because she wasn't working. That's not, I think that's just part of being married, and that's water down the drain.
7: And I always tell folks in this situation to also calculate, and this is not a quantitative number so much as calculate a soul tax. Like, if this woman's broken your heart over and over again and you thought things were great, she led you to believe they were great, and then she sat down and said, I quit. I'm leaving. Part of me would say, I got a good job. I've got a good life. I want nothing more to do with you then. And leave me my retirement. I'm out of here. Have a good life. And part of me, there's a soul tax to, there's a cost to your spirit for fighting for this stuff.
8: Yeah, but if she wants the house, she's got to write me a $120,000 check and leave my 401k alone.
7: Yeah.
8: Or we're going to sell the house, and you get 500 plus 120, and I get 120, and you leave my 401k alone.
7: There you go.
8: Or I'll come after all of it and make you leave my 401k alone.
7: Right.
8: You know, so that I can be nice to you.
7: Yeah. Let's just,
8: you know,
7: yeah,
8: so if we have to dance, I can punch to make you dance.
7: But
8: you
7: I don't want to.
8: That's not what I'm trying to do here, because I'm not contentious. Yeah, yeah, I like that. That's good. I think it's solid. But here, the thing that's hard to remember, and Matthew, you're doing a pretty good job at it for you folks out there. When there's a divorce, there's always high emotion, always a drama, always all this stuff. But when it comes to the financial part of the transaction of a divorce turns your life into a business transaction. You're just going to sit down and go, one for you, one for me, one for you, two for me, one for you, three for me, five for the kids, six for the marriage, whatever, alimony, whatever.
7: Yeah.
8: And there's just it just becomes a numbers transaction. And then you got all the emotions and all the brokenhearted and the rage.
7: But just like business, the more you let emotions get in business decisions, the messier they get, right?
8: Yep.

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3: 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Yes, put it down. 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

0: Pete is with us. Pete's in Boston. How are you, Pete?
1: Hi, Dave. This is pretty cool.
0: Good to have you, sir. How can we help?
1: Thank you. So I worked for a company, a semiconductor company outside of Boston, and I bought their stock through employee stock purchase program. And fast forward a little bit, I got laid off about 2 years ago, so I don't really have any emotional attachment to the company. However, since I worked for the company, the stock skyrocketed. That's just kind of the nature of the stock market today. My question is, I'm asking what you would do to sell this stock off to minimize my capital gains taxes, but also to diversify my portfolio a little bit, because it's made this stock ownership has made up about 40% of my overall net worth.
0: Yeah, that's dangerous.
1: Yeah.
0: We call spreading the money around diversification. I'm sure you've heard of that.
1: Mm-hmm.
0: And money's like manure. It grows things when it's spread around. Left in one pile, it stinks. And so that's what we're trying to do here. We're trying to spread it around a little bit because you've got too much risk associated with that one company. It might go to the moon, and it might go in the ditch. And as such, 40% of your net worth does. So that scares me if I'm you. Yes, I would begin divesting. You said you've been gone for 2 years?
1: Yes, sir.
0: Okay, so all of it is going to be on long-term capital gain.
1: Correct.
0: And so what's the value of the portfolio of stock today, the whole pile?
1: As of today, it's about $170,000.
0: Cool. Good for you. I'm so happy for you. do you know what your basis is in it? Have you called and asked for them to calculate that?
1: Yeah, so every 6 months they would give you a different basis that you'd buy the stock at.
0: Mm-hmm.
1: And it ranges anywhere between $79 from when I first bought it to around $264 when I got laid off. So,
0: but the total basis in the total portfolio is a single number of all of those averages. Do you know what that number is?
1: I just did a rough calculation. If I were to estimate, it's around $180.
0: And there's how many shares?
1: 260.
0: Okay, so 260 times 180 is what? That's your total. Okay, so
1: that's
0: the thing. So that's what I want to do is that, and then the difference in that and 170,000 is your gain.
2: It's about 47,000.
0: Okay, so we'll call it 50,000 because we don't know. You actually can call the company that's handling the stock. So you've got that stock sitting somewhere, right?
1: Mm-hmm. Yes.
0: You can call them. They'll tell you what the basis is. Or send them an email. They'll send it to you. Okay? Because they've got it on file. So anything over that basis is going to be taxed at 15%. So if it's 50,000 is your basis, then you've got $120,000 gain, and so your taxes are going to be about $17,000.
1: Okay.
0: That's how you do it. 15% of your gain.
1: Yeah.
0: Okay? And that's not a big deal. So given that that's the number, and it's probably going to be very close to that number, okay? Because I think you're probably pretty close on your basis. And so given that the whole, you know, we can take $170,000 out of a risky position by paying $17,000. I'm paying the $17,000 straight up, and I'm going to cash it all in. I'm going to put it in mutual funds or put it on my debts or wherever I am in the baby steps. And I'm going to get completely out of this stock.
1: Yeah, it's, you know, in the past 3 months, the stock has pretty much tripled. So,
0: if you want to play single stocks, then I'm not your guy.
2: It's sitting at the blackjack table, dude, and you're like, yeah, but the last three hands I've won. You're right, you did.
1: Yeah, no, I'm definitely the kind of person that puts my money into a mutual fund, which I have separate from this single stock portfolio. And,
0: It may triple again after you sell it. But it might triple down if you don't sell it. So I don't know what it'll do. But a single stock is infinitely more risky than a mutual fund with 90 to 200 stocks in it, because you spread your risk around and so on. So I don't, you know, I didn't buy SpaceX for that reason. It might end up being a good investment. I don't have, I haven't invested in Apple, which has been a wonderful stock, but I don't buy single stocks. I don't like the risk. And so I've got enough risk in my life without that. So I'm good. And if I make a little less than some of the guys that are players, well, so be it, because I'm not a player. I'm a guy that builds wealth. There's a difference.
2: Dave's a player.
0: I'm trying to get rich, not impress somebody on the internet. And so that's the thing. And so that's what I buy. I buy things in very predictable environments, sickeningly boring. And so I don't play single stocks. You know, the worst one I've ever had was a lady came into the for coaching 30 years ago when we first started doing counseling and coaching. And she had just retired, 70 years old, and she worked for a huge company that we all know the name of. And she had 100% of her 401k in company stock, and it was $1.7 million. And at the high point, and she retired, and the stock went down hundreds of thousands of dollars in 4 months because that company got in the tank. It got in trouble. And, I mean, and she was just, I'll never forget just sitting there with her, and she's 70 years old. She's just crying.
2: Yeah.
0: I mean, she had lost $700,000 in 3 months.
2: Dude, I had friends and family growing up in Houston that worked for that little company called Enron.
0: Yeah.
2: And they woke up with zero.
0: Yeah, exactly.
2: Nothing.
0: Exactly.
2: And they were notorious for their incredibly generous stock buying program.
0: Yeah.
2: Right?
0: It's there are obviously good companies, and we want to be in those, but the way I'll be in them is with the whole batch of them, not a singular thing. I just don't do Karate Kid, stand on one leg and hope I can kick. You know, I'm just not doing it. And so that's what you're doing. It's very dangerous.
2: And I have had to learn this, like just messing around, like if I go to Las Vegas and I have some silly fun at a table, I can't get mad. I just have to hold loosely. I'm playing with house money, and if I could have made more, great. But I'm leaving with what I got, and I'm happy with what I got, and I'm going to walk away. So if you do sell this, brother, which I hope you do today, never look at the price again. Because you're only going to make yourself nuts.
0: Yeah,
2: you're going to make yourself feel superior if it goes down. You're going to make yourself feel bananas about what I could have had. The reality is, here's what you have. I'm going to be grateful for the gain that it made. It's awesome. I got extra money, and I'm good to go.
0: And it does remind us of a lesson we teach around here very often called sunk cost analysis.
2: Yeah.
0: And that is, if you had $170,000 in the middle of the table, stacked in cash and Benjamins, would you go buy this stock? Well, it went up three times in the last 3 months. If you had $170,000 in the middle of the table, would you go buy this stock? No, it's just too much risk. Then sell it.
2: Sell it. Yeah, sell it.
0: That's the thing. No, I wouldn't. Yes, I would. If yes, you would, then keep it.
2: Yeah.
0: You know, that's what you're going to do. But, you know, I don't do that stuff, and that's why, why I'm okay. I'm not counting on crypto or DraftKings to bring me through.
2: Jeez.
0: You know, I'm going to be okay. I don't have to swing for the fence on every swing. I'm good with triples. I'm good with singles. I'm good with doubles.
2: A team that hits a single every time somebody goes up to play wins every World Series.
0: Every single time. Every time.
2: Yeah. I remember a football coach said that if I get three yards on every play, then we win every game.
0: Yep. 100%.
2: It's boring, yeah. Yeah. But we'll win every game.
0: Ground and pound, baby.
2: Yeah.

0: If you want to win with money in 2026, you can't keep living normal. Normal's broke. You need a plan. Get a personalized plan and start living like no one else by downloading our Every Dollar app today.
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3: Nile. News this hour from Town Hall. Amit Thomason. The world is rushing aid to Venezuela as crews continue a desperate search for earthquake survivors amid mountains of rubble. Secretary of State Rubio says the United States is in the forefront of relief and recovery.
4: We are already deploying search and rescue teams from Fairfax County, Virginia, and Los Angeles. There'll be some others we'll add. That's the most immediate need right now is search and rescue efforts. They have a bunch of collapsed buildings, and so they need a lot of help in terms of digging through that. The airport there is badly damaged, so we'll have to rely on the Department of War to deploy assets there.
3: And the Pentagon is dispatching naval vessels and aircraft. The death toll, at least 235, tens of thousands, still unaccounted for. The Strait is open. The words of President Trump referring to the Strait of Hormuz, where Iran sent a drone after a cargo ship. At the same time, Chief UN Nuclear Inspector Rafael Grossi says his people have been trying to arrange an inspection program with Tehran.
5: We have barely initiated conversations with Iran so as to determine what are the modalities. And by modalities, we refer to frequency, places to be visited, and so on.
3: Little progress so far, according to Grossi. A Supreme Court ruling on birthright citizenship could be just around the corner. The High Court will be issuing more rulings on Monday. In another ruling, one yesterday, the High Court struck down a Hawaii law requiring people to get permission to carry guns into places such as stores and hotels. On Wall Street this morning, stock futures so far have been in the red. The Dow futures are down 59 points. NASDAQ futures off 359 points. And the S&P futures 36 points lower. More on these stories, townhall.com.
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3: Ukraine is increasingly relying on homegrown advanced drone technology to blast away at military and industrial targets in Russia. Targets also in Crimea.
7: The Russian Defense Ministry says it's intercepted 616 Ukrainian drones overnight over 12 Russian regions, as well as the illegally annexed Crimea, the Azov, and the Black Sea. It appears to be one of the biggest drone attacks on Russian regions and the annexed Crimea since Russia's full-scale invasion of Ukraine in recent months. Ukraine stepped up its aerial campaign against Russian military installations and energy facilities. Its success has caused fuel shortages and disrupted army supply lines, stalling Moscow's war efforts after more than 4 years of fighting. I'm Charles de Levesma.
3: NATO's deputy commander says he wants a summit in Turkey to encourage member countries to spend more on defense and support Ukraine. Says the meeting will be a test of the alliance unity. Townhall.com. Man convicted of a horrific crime against a city lawmaker in South Central Virginia has been sentenced to 40 years in prison.
8: Shotzi Buck Hayes pleaded guilty in April to one count each of attempted first-degree murder and aggravated malicious wounding in the 2025 attack on Lee Vogler. Witnesses say Buck Hayes walked into Vogler's Danville office with a bucket of gasoline, doused him, chased him from the building, and set him ablaze. Vogler suffered burns over 60% of his body. Vogler made an emotional statement about how the attack had altered his life. Buck Hayes also spoke, repeating that he was motivated by an alleged affair between Vogler and Buck Hayes' wife. I'm Lisa Dwyer.
3: 74-year-old Dusty Ray Spencer, executed in Florida, was convicted in the 1992 stabbing death of his wife, Karen. He was executed by lethal injection last evening at the state prison in Stark. More on these stories, townhall.com.
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2: Here's your current forecast from Real Talk 1540 WYOH. For today, we'll have a chance of rain showers with a high near 80. For tonight, we'll have a chance of rain with a low near 60. Saturday, we'll have a chance of rain with a high near 80. Saturday night will be partly cloudy with a low near 60. Sunday will be mostly sunny with highs in the mid-80s. Sunday night will be mostly clear with a low near 60. And Monday will be mostly sunny and warm with highs in the lower 90s. That's your latest weather forecast from Real Talk 1540 WYOH. 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

0: Welcome back to the Ramsey Show in the Fairwinds Credit Union studio. I'm Dave Ramsey, your host. Thank you for joining us. Dr. John Deloney, Ramsey personality, number one best-selling author, is my co-host today. Derek's in Chicago. Hi, Derek. How are you?
1: Hi, Dave. How are you doing?
0: Better than I deserve. How can we help?
1: Yeah, so I'm an engineer and my wife is a veterinarian. We recently became debt-free by paying off over $120,000 in student loans in the last 11 months.
0: Way to go!
1: Yeah, thank you. Thank you. So we have aspirations of starting a veterinary clinic in the next 1 to 3 years.
0: Cool.
1: And would love to just get your advice on what we should be doing now to prepare for starting this business.
0: Excellent. I love it. Way to go. Well, I'm pretty sure you could do that for $120K, and you did that in 11 months, right?
1: Yeah.
0: Okay, but let's break it down and think about how I would go about it from day one. The thing I have learned in business are the three rules, and the three rules are: it's going to take twice as long as you think, cost twice as much as you think, and you're not the exception. And I run into that inside Ramsey all the time with something we're doing that's new and different that we've never done before. It's harder than we thought. It's going to cost more than we thought. And it turns out we're not smart enough to beat that. We got to go do it anyway. So what I would do in your situation is I would first admit that what you think this is going to look like when you actually open the clinic is wrong. But we're going to try anyway. Okay, but be ready for some ideas you have about this and your wife has about how this is going to feel, how it's going to look, the way the wallpaper is going to be in the waiting room or whatever is going to be different than she has it in her emotions. So be prepared for your dream to be reformed and pruned as you go along.
2: It's almost like young people leave their parents' house and they think they should buy a house the exact same size as their parents left. You know what I mean?
0: Yeah.
2: Mm-hmm. It's like, hey, you actually got to buy a 900 square foot starter house and over time grow into this amazing thing that you want.
0: So what I do with that in mind is I would lay down what I think my square footage is that I need, what the location's going to look like, and I would start talking about what the rent is going to look like to open the practice. Then I would start talking about the equipment, and I have a strong recommendation that you buy slightly used equipment from the last veterinarian that didn't do a good job and went broke because they didn't do what we're talking about doing, okay? Because 100% of the equipment she's going to use and the equipment I'm using to speak into called a microphone right now is obsolete in 18 months after you buy it.
1: Yeah.
0: An 18-month-old technology item is a doorstop. There are no 30-year-old x-ray machines except in third-world countries.
1: Okay.
0: You follow me? So the x-ray machine, the MRI machine, the thing she thinks it's going to save puppies' lives or whatever it is, and some salesman with equipment is going to get you so far off kilter on what you've spent that you will never ROI. So the rule we use on equipment purchases around here is minimal functional. What's the least that will get the job done? And then we might go two notches above that. We don't want the best and brightest. We don't want the shiniest unless it's just $2 or something. But most of the best and brightest in your world is $200,000, and you're trying to save the life of a cat. No.
1: Right.
0: Okay? No. And so you just got to be wise about your equipment purchases and then look at your staffing. And so what's it going to take us, and how long is it going to take us to get some business built up, get some new clients and so forth? And those are your costs. Are the number of days that you burn money until you make money, that's cost one. Your setup is cost two. Your rent is cost three. Your staff is cost four. And you lay those things down, and then that's going to tell you how much you need to save. But I think you could probably get it. I'm just wild guess. I'm not a veterinarian. I love veterinarians, and we do a lot of work with them. A bunch of them are being coached in entree leadership. But my guess is if you went minimal functional, You can do a whole lot for 150 grand to get this thing off the ground.
1: Yeah, that seems pretty consistent with what I've seen. Can I ask you a question about how to save for this? Because we're kind of investing in our Roth IRAs and doing some investing through our work. But should we stop our investing in Roth IRAs and just kind of pile cash in like a high yield savings?
0: If it's the only way you can get there in 3 years, but I think you might be able to do both.
1: Okay.
0: Based on the fact that you paid off 120 in 11 months while putting nothing in retirement. We need 150, mm-hmm. but we got 3 years, not 11 months.
1: Okay.
0: So, you know, you probably can do both. If you want to tighten the timeline up and say, I want to be ready in 1 year and I want to save 150 grand and you want to push pause to get the business open and pay cash for it in 1 year, that's fine. I would not do that for 3 years.
1: Okay.
0: I would not do zero investing for 3 years while I save for this, but I would for one.
1: Yeah. Okay. There's a high likelihood that with the start of this clinic, there would also be a move. And so another part of that equation is potentially, you know, saving up to buy a house wherever we move, things like that.
0: You own a house now?
1: There's a lot of different. No, we rent currently.
0: Okay. Well, then decide which is which.
1: Right.
0: We want to move and buy a house, or we want to move and start a clinic? You might not be able to do both. You might have to choose for now. Not buy the house out of the money you make on the clinic.
2: But beware of creep, of scope.
0: Yeah, scope creep.
2: Because, man, the next logical is, well, what if we just built our own? And what if we just bought our own place? And that might ROI. We'll put a business on the back of it, and that will also help pay for it. And there's a new AI machine that says they can do laser MRIs through, you get what I'm saying? Like, it's so easy to sit down and all this thing becomes a $1 million project without even sneezing.
0: Yeah, it's really, just start it as raw and make it make money. And when it makes money, grow the business and grow the equipment list with the money you make, not with anything else. What does she make now as a veterinarian?
1: She's only 1 year in, and so she makes 115.
0: Okay, yeah. I mean, if she's got a two-year-old practice and is successful, she'll make 200.
1: Okay. Yeah, we have aspirations to start this one practice and grow it into a healthy business, and then start to duplicate that over a region that we want to live in. And so we have high hopes and dreams for this, but the first thing is get the home office straight.
0: Yeah. Yeah, yeah. If I'm you, I'm probably going to go whole hog on this and say I'm going to take one more year off of investing. I'm going to save enough. I'm going to move and I'm going to rent and I'm going to open the clinic and get the clinic profitable. And then I'm going to talk about buying and then I'm going to grow the clinic and grow the clinic and grow the clinic. And she'll be making $250,000 pretty quick in that world. And it'll be worth the investment. And it's a great field she's in. It's a great field.
2: Just start small.
0: Yeah. Not only do we love animals around Ramsey, But you know, it's just, you guys just have the ability to make a lot of money. And veterinarians, all of them I work with, they're just really smart.
2: Yeah, they're smart and they're great people.
0: Yeah. I just don't run into any of them. They're jerks.

0: Here's something most Medicare agents won't say. Most of them can't show you all your options. They're tied to a handful of companies, so they're only going to show you what those few sell. 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They search thousands of plans across dozens of carriers to find what fits you, and that can save you a lot of money. 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Chapter helped her switch to a plan for $168. 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And listen, you only get certain windows of time to make this decision. 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But here's the good news. Chapter's services are completely free to you. So don't settle for limited options or guess your way through this. Just dial #250 and say Medicare. That's #250 and say Medicare.
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3: 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Hi, Dave. How are you?
4: Hi, Dave and John. I hope you all are well.
5: We are. How can we help?
4: I have a question in reference to long-term care. I'm currently 62, and I started working with a fiduciary earlier this year to assist me with some of my investing and increasing my investing. But one of the products that she talked about, or one of the investing opportunities, so to speak, that she talked about at my age was a long-term care annuity that would guarantee a certain income during up to 7 years of time if I was ever unable to work. My plan is to retire when I'm 70, so I've got 8 years to retirement planned anyway.
0: What's the size of your nest egg?
4: Well, right now I have approximately $375,000 in a traditional IRA outside of my 401k. I have about $80,000 in my 401k because I did an in-service rollover into the IRA outside of my 401k. Then I back up to $80,000 in my 401k. I've got $80,000 in a high-yield savings account, and I've got $70,000 in my checking account.
0: Okay.
4: So somewhere around $500,000 or $600,000 total.
0: Gotcha. Okay. Good for you. Well,
4: so I'm hoping, and I just started investing in my 401k and stuff probably about 14,
0: 62
4: years ago. Yes, I'm 62.
0: Okay.
4: And
0: the average nursing home stay is two. And the average nursing home stay is 2.5 years.
4: Oh, okay.
0: And the average cost is $100,000 a year.
4: Okay.
0: So your exposure is $200,000 to $300,000.
4: Okay.
0: Are you married?
4: So that's not. No, I'm single. Don't own a home. I stay with my parents to help take care of them because they're both 85 and don't get around too well. So
0: okay.
4: I stay with them. And my only other expense really is just my daily expenses, plus I rent an office for work outside of my home, and that costs me about $500 a month. So really, I don't have many expenses.
0: So if you leave the $600 alone and it's invested in at market rates, and let's say it doesn't even do as good as market rates, and it only makes 10%, it will double in 7 years. At 69, you would have 1.2.
4: Okay, great.
0: That's without adding anything
4: to it. 16%.
0: And so I'm going to self-insure through my nursing home needs. If you want to buy a nursing home policy, you can. They generally only cover about 2 years. No, I would never combine them with an investment or with an annuity under any circumstances. 100% of the time, that's a bad product. I don't like your investment advisor.
4: Right. Okay, that's what I thought, and I appreciate that. One thing about the investment, I currently put 16% plus my $11,200 that I can put in until I'm 63 for catch-up contributions.
0: Right.
4: So I'm hoping that I'm going to actually be over that 1.2, hopefully.
0: Yeah, you will be because you're adding to it. I'm talking about just doubling what you've got without adding anything to it. But
4: okay,
0: yeah, you'll
4: great.
0: Be way over great. That. You should be, 1.6 or so.
4: Oh, good, good. So I'm pretty well covered for my retirement age.
0: Yeah, assuming you're not putting this in something other than mutual funds. If you're putting in good growth stock mutual funds and you're averaging market rates of return is what I'm going with. Now, I don't know what this advisor, the supposed fiduciary that sells insurance crap that you've got here. I'm worried about that. But
6: walk me through your disdain for annuities.
0: Okay, it comes from two sources, okay? Number one, there's two types of annuities. There's a fixed annuity, which is not what he's talking about. A fixed annuity is simply a savings account with a life insurance company that has really bad terms.
6: Right.
0: Never, under any circumstances, do that. Run. The variable annuity is fine. A variable annuity is a mutual fund inside of an annuity.
6: Okay.
0: Okay? So it's going to grow without taxes on it until you cash it out, just like a 401k traditional. Okay? It's a tax-deferred growth in an annuity. That's what it gives you. It gives you tax-deferred growth. They also have a couple other features. You can name a beneficiary, so it goes outside of probate. It's nice that way. And some of them will give most of them these days will give guarantee minimums on the rate of return and a guaranteed return of principal if the market goes down. Most of which, if you leave it alone the 7 years that they require, 99% of the times in the stock market's history, you would have gotten that anyway. So it's a false guarantee, but it's real. It's a real guarantee. It's not needed. If you just left it alone, you'd be fine. Same thing. So you're paying an annuity fee as a commission, and you're paying the mutual fund fees, not just the mutual fund fees. Gotcha. So if you just bought mutual funds, you wouldn't have the fee. And so they're okay. The variable annuity is because you're in good mutual funds, and you've got a couple other little features that are nice. They're not the end of the world. But unless you have your house paid off, everything paid off, and you're scared to death of risk, and this is all after retirement investing, and it's only an annuity. It's not tied to long-term care. It's not tied to other crap, which his was. Then it's okay.
6: What's the business move for somebody to try to sell you an annuity attached to?
0: They make more money. The bundling, it just becomes the math is horrendous.
6: Gotcha.
0: If you bought the two things separately, you'd come out light years better.
6: Gotcha.
0: The insurance company, the only thing that insurance companies bundle together that end up being to your favor is homeowners and car.
6: Right, home and auto, yeah.
0: Yeah. But if they bundle savings inside of an insurance policy, like whole life and universal, it 100% sucks. Anytime they start putting stuff together, it's for their benefit, not yours.
6: Gotcha.
0: Run. Okay? Run away. Hmm. Then, the second thing is, the only way you can sell a mutual fund if you're a life insurance agent, you're not licensed to sell securities, is you can sell a variable annuity.
6: Hmm.
0: Because it's got mutual funds inside of it, but you're life insurance licensed.
6: Gotcha.
0: But and so, most of the time when I hear someone pitching that my financial advisor is selling me, is wanting me to get a variable annuity, it's almost always a life insurance agent, not a financial advisor.
6: Gotcha.
0: And they call themselves, we're fiduciaries.
6: Yeah, yeah.
0: We're financial advisors. Yeah. No, you're not. You're a freaking life insurance agent.
6: Yeah.
0: That's all you are. You just don't have a securities license. This is the only way you can sell a semi-decent product. And so instead of going to get a securities license being a real financial advisor, you're just over there with the whale with Pacific Life.
6: Gotcha.
0: You know, you got a little splash going, right? And there we go. And it's just bull crap. It's just bull, you know, New York Life, Prudential, Pacific Life. These are all whole life insurance companies that sell variable annuities and call themselves fiduciaries. They're not fiduciaries. They're life insurance agents.
6: Hmm.
0: And they're old whole life agents is what they are. They used to sell cash value, and some of them have gone to indexed universal or indexed annuities or bull crap. It, you know, just go buy an index fund or sit down with a real advisor like a SmartVestor Pro, and they'll sit down and show you, and you don't have the fees.
6: Yeah.
0: You only got half the fees that you would have had otherwise. You have fees, but not anywhere near as high, and they're not going to sell you crap like trying to bundle your long-term care insurance for nursing home with your investments. Can you think of a possible reason that that's even logical? It's not. I mean, this is like Sesame Street. None of these things is like the other, you know? So it's not. I mean, this is like Sesame Street. None of these things is like the other, you know? So that's my disdain.

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1: With SRN News, I'm Rich Thomason in Washington. The world is rushing aid to Venezuela. Crews continue a desperate search for earthquake survivors amid mountains of rubble. Secretary of State Rubio says the U.S. is in the midst of the rescue efforts. The Pentagon dispatching naval vessels and aircraft. The death toll, at least 265,000, remain unaccounted for. The Strait is open, the words of President Trump, a reference to the Strait of Hormuz, where Iran sent a drone after a cargo vessel. A Supreme Court ruling on birthright citizenship could be just around the corner. The High Court expected to be issuing more rulings on Monday. Watching Wall Street this morning, stock futures in negative territory so far. The Dow futures are down 63 points, while the Nasdaq futures are off 353 points for a loss of just over 1%. More details, SRNnews.com.
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4: Your local news update, good Friday morning, mostly cloudy, the upper 70s. Governor Mike DeWine came out with a strong statement on the temporary protected status decision issued by the Supreme Court yesterday. He says the policy to remove the 10,000 people from Haiti who are living and working in Springfield and elsewhere in Ohio is a mistake. DeWine says the situation back in Haiti couldn't be much worse. The Cortland Street Fair is underway through the day tomorrow. Parade tomorrow at 6 along Main Street. And it's 17 years now that former local Delphi Packard management retirees have fought for pension money through the Pension Benefit Guarantee Corporation. And maybe there's hope now. President Trump supports an effort to boost those pensions as part of a $1 billion spending plan moving through Congress. According to the Dayton Daily News, the Supreme Court used to hear the case 6 years ago. I'm Jim Michaels.
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5: Here's your current forecast from Real Talk 1540 WYOH. For today, we'll have a chance of rain showers with a high near 80. For tonight, we'll have a chance of rain with a low near 60. Saturday, we'll have a chance of rain with a high near 80. Saturday night will be partly cloudy with a low near 60. Sunday will be mostly sunny with highs in the mid-80s. Sunday night will be mostly clear with a low near 60. And Monday will be mostly sunny and warm with highs in the lower 90s. That's your latest weather forecast from Real Talk 1540 WYOH.
6: Hugh is with us in Wichita, Kansas. Hi, Hugh. How are you?
7: Dave, I'm just about as fine as frogs here. How are you doing today?
6: Just the same, sir. How can we help?
7: Yes, sir. So I was listening to the show a while back and heard Dr. DeLone talking about some of the research he's been doing on married couples and everything and how they tend to do a little bit better, be a little bit more wealthy. And that got me thinking. I lost my wife in December.
6: Oh, my God.
8: And, dude, I'm sorry.
7: Yes, sir.
6: How long were you married?
7: And 20 years.
8: What was her name?
7: We were married. So,
8: what was her name, brother?
7: I just was Summer.
8: She's just pretty awesome. Summer.
7: She was great. She was the best.
6: Mm-hmm.
7: So
8: sorry, man.
7: No, I appreciate it. But, you know, I'm not looking to go out and do anything, but I was just kind of curious. You know what, for somebody in my situation, what's that kind of mean? I mean, am I kind of just stuck where I'm at or what? So anyway, I just was kind of curious.
6: Did you lose the marriage advantage when you lost her? Is that what you're asking?
7: Yeah, I guess that's the question.
6: So how old are you?
7: I'm 46.
6: Okay. And how are you doing financially and in your career and health-wise?
7: My health is fine. Financially, I'm finishing up baby step two, getting ready to start on three,
6: mm-hmm.
7: And career-wise, I'm doing pretty good.
6: Okay.
7: So,
6: all right.
8: I can tell you, brother, if I was to look back and have lost my wife of 24 years in December, I don't know that I would still know what day it is.
7: Yeah,
8: you know what I mean?
7: It definitely sucks. You know, we've got four kids.
8: Yeah.
7: And honestly, if it wasn't for them, I don't know where I'd be at.
6: How old are they?
7: I have one that's 19, one that's 17, one that's 15, and then one that's 12. And our 12-year-old is with special needs.
8: Yeah. Mm-hmm.
7: So,
8: this is going to sound strange, but my guess is in 18 months and 24 months is when you'll start to not see the pain won't just go away or anything like that, no matter what nonsense people tell you. But you're still in the thick of the black fog of grief
6: right now.
8: And you're such a good man and you got four kids. Like, you don't have an option other than to get up and to plow through the next day. What I want to challenge you on is spending as little time right now on big existential, what does it all mean questions, because that's like being in the dark, lost in a forest, and thinking about what's the meaning of life. Like, what we need to do is get back to the road. You get what I'm saying?
7: Mm-hmm.
6: Yeah.
8: And so the marriage advantage right now is you have four amazing kids that have a picture of this amazing woman named Summer, and y'all built something together. Y'all have got this legacy that's going to outlast both of you. And anything beyond honoring her and getting up the next day and doing the next right thing for us a long time. That's where you need to spend your energy. Does that make sense?
6: So,
7: yes, sir.
6: Yeah. The marriage advantage is a series of averages over a large set of data.
8: Over a long period of time.
6: Over a long period of time. And so if you're not married today because you lost your wife 6 months ago, you are not at a distinct disadvantage, okay? But the marriage advantage mm-hmm. points out that over the scope of life, those that are married over a 40-year, 50-year period of time live longer, report better life satisfaction and happiness. They report higher levels of wealth, way higher levels of wealth, over a long period of time. That's the marriage advantage. And there's a whole set of data and a whole set of research, a bunch of research projects that back all of that up. But also there's a piece of data that says this. If you are 19 years old and your parents got divorced and you marry someone whose parents got divorced, you are much higher likelihood statistically to get divorced than two 19-year-olds whose parents stayed together if you get married, right? But that doesn't mean that just because both of your parents got divorced that 100% of the time you're going to be the same statistic.
8: It's not deterministic. It's correlative. It's not causal, right?
6: Exactly. It doesn't cause that to happen. And so, so what behaviors are, what do you have to solve for in that? Well, you solve for the things that some are brought to the table.
8: Right.
6: And you keep living your life that way, and then you've still got that portion of the marriage advantage. Plus, you don't really have a choice. You're here.
8: Yeah.
6: And so you've got to, you're solving for, I'm not going to be the average.
8: Right.
6: I'm going to be the one that beats the average and causes the average to come up. And that's what those two 19-year-olds with divorced parents prove.
8: We're going to have to do different things.
6: The statistics are, if you've known each other for 3 weeks and you get married, 90% of those marriages don't last. Okay? But you do meet people that were married, that knew each other 3 weeks and were married for 40 years.
8: And they got up every day and decided, yeah.
6: And they just, so they beat the odds, so to speak.
8: The main, if you distill all the way down the marriage advantage, two people doing a thing over time together, us two ride or die, gives you margin. It gives you the ability that when one of you can only carry 20%, the other person's carrying 80. It is two people pulling in the same direction. And that's what you did for 20 years.
6: And that's what you've that's what the hole in your life is.
8: That's exactly right.
6: What you miss.
8: Right.
6: But that doesn't mean you're, quote, deterministically doomed.
8: Right.
6: At all. Not even close. That's the point of this. Yeah. So,
8: dude, we're sorry for your loss, brother.
6: Yeah, very sorry. Very sorry. You're going to make it, and you're not going to miss out on the marriage advantage. You've already had the advantage.
8: But again, spend the least amount of time thinking about those big
6: that
8: picture
6: kind
8: things.
6: Of stuff, yeah.
8: Honor your wife. Write her a letter every day. Get up and do the next right thing for your kids. You're a good, good man.
6: Anna's in Los Angeles. Hi, Anna. How are you?
9: Hi, I'm great. Good day, Dave.
6: Hey, what's up?
9: Yes, just a little background. I'm from Silicon Valley and work in a healthcare industry. I'm 54 years old, plan to retire in 2 years, married. I have two kids that just graduated from college. And my question is it a smart idea to buy short-term rental for tax purposes? Just because this year our combined salaries will be around $750,000. And the only
6: short-term rentals that create a tax advantage are those that lose money.
9: Okay.
6: So your depreciation on the property, your depreciation schedule is larger than your income, which it would not be on a short-term rental.
9: So the bonus depreciation and the cost segregation won't help at all?
6: No. If you actually lose money, then you save money. But if you want to do that, just give it to a charity. It's the same write-off.
9: Okay.
6: Don't lose money to save on taxes. If somebody's telling you to do that, get away from them. They're dumb. No. And short-term rentals are a nightmare, Anna. I mean, you're talking about buying Airbnbs to save on taxes while you're making all this money because you're smart people, and now you just turned yourself into a hotel maid. Because every time somebody screws up the sheets over there at your Airbnb, you're over there changing the sheets.
8: Yeah, find something that you and your spouse really believe in and donate to that.
6: Yeah, much easier. Don't go losing money and turn yourself into a hotel maid when you're making $1 million a year just to call, just to say, you know, I'm in the short-term rental business. Oh, God. Gross.
8: Yeah,
6: there's talk about high maintenance, pain in the butt to operate. Airbnb, I mean, it's like running a Motel 6. Can you imagine?
10: Leave the light on?
8: No.
6: Yeah.
8: Lights off.
6: Killing me, Tom.
8: Lights off.
6: Tom Baudet. You remember him?
10: Oh, wow. Yeah.
6: Leave the light on. We'll leave the light on for you. Yeah.
8: That's because we don't know how to turn it off.
6: We have a lockbox on the front door. We'll leave the light on for you.

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3: 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Listen, I need everyone to put your phones down. Yes, put it down. You're going to live. 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

0: Our scripture of the day, Proverbs 25:21. If your enemy is hungry, give him food to eat. If he is thirsty, give him water to drink. Ben Franklin said, love your enemies, for they tell us your fault. For they tell you your faults. I've never heard that one. That's good. Maria's in Atlanta. Hi, Maria. How are you?
1: Hi, Dave. This is Maria. How are you doing?
0: Better than I deserve. What's up?
1: Okay, so I read your book, and I'm planning to save $1,000 in 401k, and I've already included it in my budget. And I also need to take about $262 taken out of my paycheck every month for medical and all that stuff, because I'm a civil engineer, and I recently graduated with my master's in engineering. And I'm also planning to live rice and beans. And then I have an electric car. So, you know, my charging is going to be budgeted to like $40 per month. If I can't make that, then I'm going to have to take the bus.
0: How can we help you, hon?
2: Yeah. What's going on?
1: Okay. My situation is that I'm a civil engineer, and I recently graduated with my master's degree, but I've been fired at 9 different civil engineering jobs since I graduated with my BS and back in 2017.
2: Why do you keep getting laid off? What's happening?
1: I have this, I was immature, you know. Over time, I realized that it's like corporate, so corporate is very strict, stringent, like kind of like military style, because I work in like different projects, government projects and all that stuff, and they want you to stay calm under pressure, and I wasn't able to do that at the 9 different jobs, so that's why I got laid off, or like let go, fired.
2: So have you done the work on emotional regulation? Because it sounds like if you went and got a degree as a nurse, and every time you saw blood or had to put a needle in somebody's arm, you passed out. That's a critical part of that job, right?
0: So a critical part of your job is staying calm and regulated.
2: Right. So it may be that you've reached a point where you say, I either can't make the leap to do this thing, or I don't have it in me to go put in the work to go learn these skills of emotional regulation so that I can do this job.
0: Have you sought some professional help, like a therapist, to help you?
1: Yes, I've gotten therapy help, and I've also joined the union at my last job and realized that, you know, it's the corporate system, and within that corporate system, you have to basically make it through in order to make it through the corporate world.
2: Yeah, but corporate is just like this amorphous word. Just don't use that word anymore. Think of it this way. If I agree to do a job for a company and I shake hands with them and they say, we'll give you this amount of money for this job, A, they have to believe I can do the job, both in temperament and in skill. And in social ability, like I'm a person that other people can work with, and then I got to show up every day to do that job. It's not about corporate. It's not about stress. Every job on planet Earth, whether you're a lawn person or you're working for a company with 10,000 employees, is going to say, here's the job, and there's a social component. Here's how we do this job here, and then I get to choose as the employee whether I do that or I've got to go get some additional training so that I can meet these needs.
1: Mm-hmm.
2: You get what I'm saying? It's not this thing called corporate out there. It's when I sign up to do any job anywhere at any time, I'm signing up for a particular culture, a particular vision, a particular set of values, and a particular job skill.
0: Yeah. How long did you see a therapist?
1: I started seeing a therapist back in 2023,
2: okay.
1: Right after COVID. And because I was unemployed for about a year and a half during COVID, so it's not a problem for me to get another job. Mm-hmm. The issue is me keeping a job.
0: Yeah,
1: because
0: that's what
1: I don't
0: we're talking
1: have those
0: about.
1: Soft skills.
0: Yeah, how long did you meet with the therapist from 23 to what now?
1: to know.
0: And how often do you meet with him?
1: I meet with him weekly.
0: Okay. Is he explaining for you how to maintain your composure and your calm in the middle of working on an engineering project with other people?
1: I didn't realize that up until now, because I've been seeing, I also saw, you know, different therapists because I couldn't afford it. So I kept switching therapists.
2: So I want you to sit down with your therapist after you've been seeing the same person for a couple of years. I want you to say these words. I would like to run some scenarios, do some role playing in here so that I can practice. And a good therapist will walk alongside you, set you up in situations, and then we'll practice whatever we got to practice for these social interactions so that you can improve a skill set. Just going in therapy and talking about it over and over and over again isn't going to help you. At this point, we need some real skills that we can practice in the real world. And so continue putting that work in.
0: Yeah, there's an old book that came out years ago called EQ. And the author makes the point in the book that that's called emotional quotient, that the ability to manage your emotions and manage and interact with relationships positively is a higher indicator of success than IQ, than intelligence.
2: Yeah.
0: So the ability to play well with others is a bigger deal, but your ability to do that, he measured on EQ. And so if your EQ is low and your IQ is high, you're very smart, but you're horrible with relationships and regulating, managing to keep your emotions under control and pressure, then you're going to struggle in any career.
2: Correct.
0: There's not a career that keeps you from doing that.
2: Even being 17 years old, working the lunch rush at Burger King, it got overwhelming, right? And everybody has to keep their cool. So any job anywhere is going to have those inflection stress points.
0: Yeah, and so working on your EQ makes you maintain your employment, which gives you the income then to start talking about, you know, getting the electric car charged, getting your budget going, getting your 401k going, getting your emergency fund in place and all of those things. But, you know, getting and keeping a job is dependent upon you managing your behavior differently than you have in the last 9 jobs.
2: Right. And it sounds like you're putting the work in, but let's get real tactical now and start practicing social exchanges.
0: Hey, Doc, I want to play pretend how this is going to feel.
2: Right.
0: And then see if he can get you to lose your cool.
2: Yeah. And walk with you through
0: If you lose your cool in the therapist's office, then you can learn how to not lose your cool.
2: That's right. Yeah.
0: And get back in control. That's a good suggestion. Very good. Yeah, there's that's why, you know, at the core of that is why getting a degree, getting a 4-year degree as a promise of success is a lie.
2: Correct.
0: Because if your EQ sucks and you got a 4-year degree and you graduated thank you laude or magna cum laude, either one, you're still going to suck at your job.
2: That's right.
0: You're not going to be able to pull it off because you always have to do this with people.
2: A lesson somebody taught me of all places, a casting agent back when I was 21 years old in Los Angeles told me this wisdom, and it stuck with me when I was 21 years old. They said, there's about 10 people in this town. This is back when Hollywood was buzzing in the late 90s. There's about 10 people in this town that can run roughshod over everybody and kind of get away with it because they're super mega ultra stars. He said, but most casting decisions are made on this question. Do I want to spend the next 3 months with that person? Do I want to spend the next 2 months with that person all day, having dinner with them, waking up in the morning in the makeup trailer? And most decisions are made, because there's a lot of talented people, most decisions are made, is this a good person I want to be around?
0: Yeah.
2: And that stuck with me. Like,
0: do you play well with others?
2: Be a good person to hang around.
0: Yeah. That puts us out of the Ramsey Show in the books. We'll be back with you before you know it. In the meantime, remember, there's ultimately only one way to financial peace, and that's to walk daily with the Prince of Peace, Christ Jesus.

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2: Breaking news this hour from Town Hall, Amit Thomason. With thousands still unaccounted for, search and rescue crews are scrambling to locate people trapped beneath the debris of earthquake-shattered buildings in Venezuela.
3: They are working around the clock in rescue teams, trying to pull people from the rubble. These first hours are absolutely crucial, aren't they, to get to those voices that they can hear under the rubble. The Venezuelan emergency services are experienced in this area, actually. However, the last years of brain drain of such a massive exodus of young people have impacted their ability to operate in emergency services. But they are working around the clock. They're attempting to reach those most affected in the state of La Guaira.
2: The BBC's Will Grant says the death toll has risen to 265. U.S. resources, equipment, and personnel are being dispatched to the scene, along with aid from many other countries. Australia's groundbreaking law bans social media use by the under-16 crowd will be undergoing some tweaking.
4: What we want to do is to make sure that the laws are as strong as possible and that they will withstand any legal challenges which are made. These are not uncontroversial. When I say that, though, they're not controversial amongst the Australian public and amongst parents, because they know that this is a world-leading ban.
2: Australian Prime Minister Anthony Albanese, apparently the law not been quite as effective as initially hoped. 6-3 ruling by the Supreme Court clears the way for an end to temporary protected status for hundreds of thousands of Haitians living in the U.S. Russia says it intercepted 660 Ukrainian drones over a dozen Russian regions overnight, as well as over the illegally annexed territory of Crimea. On Wall Street this morning, the Dow futures are down 44 points. NASDAQ futures off 366 points. Townhall.com.
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2: A significant anniversary for Native Americans.
6: Native American tribes are marking the 150th anniversary of the Battle of Little Bighorn. Tribes came together on a sweltering day in June of 1876 to defeat Lieutenant Colonel George Armstrong Custer and more than 200 of his troops.
7: I have nothing good to say about Custer. You know, the stories that I've heard of this man, you know, he was no human being, it almost sounds like. So what was left of him on this earth remains all over this earth, right up there
6: William Goodbird is a traditional singer from the Spirit Lake Dakota Nation. Custer's defeat stunned Americans on what was the country's 100th anniversary. I'm Ed Donahue.
2: As Greece braces for another wildfire season, a new group of suitcase-sized satellites will alert the first signs of fire. System could save lives, protect communities, and advance Europe's drive for technological independence. News and analysis, townhall.com. A violent outburst on the ladies' basketball court.
8: The WNBA has suspended Phoenix's Alyssa Thomas for one game after she made contact with her fist to Caitlin Clark's throat in Wednesday night's matchup against Indiana. It happened in the second quarter and was deemed to be a non-basketball act. The league gave Thomas a flagrant foul 2 penalty for it. No foul was called on the play by officials. The WNBA is allowed to review a game to reclassify a flagrant foul or to classify as flagrant any foul not called as such during a game. Thomas will serve her suspension on Saturday when the Mercury visits the Toronto Tempo. I'm Lisa Dwyer.
2: $3.90 a gallon, that is AAA's national average regular gasoline as of this morning, and that is down a penny from yesterday. More on these stories, townhall.com.
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1: Here's your current forecast from Real Talk 1540 WYOH. For today, we'll have a chance of rain showers with a high near 80. For tonight, we'll have a chance of rain with a low near 60. Saturday, we'll have a chance of rain with a high near 80. Saturday night will be partly cloudy with a low near 60. Sunday will be mostly sunny with highs in the mid-80s. Sunday night will be mostly clear with a low near 60. And Monday will be mostly sunny and warm with highs in the lower 90s. That's your latest weather forecast from Real Talk 1540 WYOH.
9: I'm Joe Don Rooney from Rascal Flatts, and I absolutely love being a part of this band. It's an honor and really a lot of fun. Sometimes, though, you can feel the pressure to perform night after night. It can get stressful. Thankfully, I know my bandmates will look out for me, and I'll look out for them. When you see a friend feeling the effects of stress, let them know you're there for them. Sometimes that's all they need. This message is brought to you by the U.S. Air Force.

0: 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Hi, Jack, how are you?
1: I'm doing very well. How are you, Dave?
0: Better than I deserve. How can we help today?
1: Oh, hope you can help me. My mother, after Dad died, went on a series of cruises. And as you may or may not know, on cruise ships, they have art auctions where basically you're buying overpriced art after you've had a few drinks and everything. And my mother, on a series of six cruises, spent $1.1 million on cruise ship art. You can't get into her house. There's so much cruise ship art in the bedrooms and everything. My brother and I are trying to sell it at auctions and stuff. We're only getting 10 cents or 20 cents on the dollar. And I know you good folks have seen it all. I thought maybe you could give me a suggestion or something.
2: This is a new one for me, Jack. Well done, brother.
0: Wow. Wow. That's, that's
2: wild.
0: Disturbing.
2: Yeah.
0: So how many cruises?
1: I believe six or seven cruises, and she kept it from the family.
0: I mean, like, you guys didn't go inside of her house for 6 or 8 months?
1: Oh, no, we would go in, and we saw some art there, but she had it in the garage, and after time went on, it got worse and worse. So we did see some of it when we went into her house, and we said, okay, Mom's spending $5,000 or $6,000. She's worth a lot of money. Wants to have a little fun. Then she just kept doing it, and we kept trying to get her to stop, but she would just disappear and go on cruise ships and keep buying all the stuff.
2: Is she broke now?
1: Good question. She has, she's living comfortably as opposed to super comfortably. So she's getting by. She's not worried where next meal's coming from, but the little extras, that's where she, you know, she's struggling with.
0: Yeah, there's not another $1 million to buy art with.
1: No, thank goodness. No, there is not.
2: Does she recognize she has a problem?
1: She did towards the very end. And we had no idea she was spending that kind of money. Again, we thought, it's not good. It's sloppy. But she saved all her life. She was a use the same tea bag twice type of person. And she just, I think she lived with her parents, got married to my father, who would have squashed it in 2 seconds.
0: How long after he passed did this go on?
1: It started about, I'd say a year and a half to 2 years after he died.
0: Mm-hmm. So this was her wicked, weird way of grieving. Wow. And I'm sorry. I've been on cruise ships. I've seen those art auctions. I have purchased precisely $0 in that stuff. I'm not an art critic. I don't know anything about art, nor would I know where to move it. What I would do is this. Is she mentally incompetent? Or was just dumb?
1: I think she was just dumb.
0: If she met with her medical doctor, he would say she was in her right mind. She was just grieving in a very inappropriate way.
1: She was remarried at the time.
0: Where did he go?
1: But he just didn't do anything. He just didn't do anything. He's kind of not the type of guy that would tell her what to do. And keep in mind, that was her money. My father, it was their money to get.
0: Yeah, I got that. I got that. But still, yeah. I mean, if you love somebody and they're doing something stupid, you stand between them and stupid. But Bozo has no backbone. All right. The only thing that pops into my head, and I have no idea, is if I were you guys, I would get in touch with the cruise line and try to work your way into the publicity side of the cruise line or the customer service side of the cruise line and say, here's what has happened on your cruise line. Was it all on one line?
1: I think so.
0: Yeah, probably.
1: Maybe two different, but it's the same company.
0: Yeah, and I would just say, here's what's happened on the line. So we have a widow here that you all accidentally took extreme advantage of. We're not saying there was malicious intent on the part of the Cruise, but the Cruise just took $1 million from her for art that's not worth $1 million. And we're going to ask you to buy it back and put it on the cruise ship and resell it and make your money back as a PR decision.
1: Okay.
0: Because you don't really want me telling the whole world on social media that your cruise line took $1 million from a widow. And I'm getting ready to.
1: Okay.
0: Yeah. And I honestly don't think you guys did it on purpose, but I do think you need to do something about it, because you should have had some kind of checks and balances in place, because you've got widows and old people cruising with you every day, and if you guys are taking advantage of the other people at this level, even if you don't mean to, you should stop it. It's wrong. And so, like, if my company had done this accidentally, we would probably consider, at least at some point, percentage, 50% or something, taking the inventory back in and trying to help the lady out, because obviously she's out of control and we were contributing, not knowing it, but we were contributing if my company did that.
2: Or one thing about our company is we want people to be better off after they've been with us than before. And if we find out somebody was exponentially worse off,
0: right? Yeah, we would try to help fix that. But I do honestly, you know, it's not like it's a gambling thing. So if it's a gambling thing and your name shows up on the watch list of problem gambler, they shut you down and keep you from gambling. But they don't have that for art auctions.
2: Right. Yeah. Especially on cruise ships,
0: yeah.
2: Right?
0: There's no database that they should have been accessing to protect them. I mean, it's just a customer. They got millions of customers, and this customer just liked art, and
2: yeah.
0: So or cruise ship art in particular.
2: But also wasn't well or healthy at the time.
0: Yeah. I'm going to ask for some mercy from the, and
2: that,
0: some
2: that's
0: help.
2: That's it.
0: Some help.
2: Mercy. Yeah.
0: And I'm not going to do it with accusing you guys of having done something wrong, but I am going to say the net result is you caused something wrong to happen,
2: yeah.
0: And we're going to ask for some help.
2: Yeah. If it's a new wrinkle that she's remarried. If she wasn't married, I would, Jack, get with you and your siblings and sit down with Mom and say, we would like to take ownership of your finances. We want to help out from here on out, and we'll make sure you got a roof over your head. We'll make sure this money is managed well. It's complicated now that she's got a new spouse that
0: yeah.
2: They may want to co-manage that together or whatever, but I would sit down and at least offer the help you can.
0: I've never heard
2: this one.
0: I've seen hundreds of thousands of dollars on shopping network.
2: Sure, yeah.
0: Seeing that
2: sure.
0: They're sitting lonely.
2: Yeah.
0: And just keep calling so they can talk to somebody and buying whatever stuff. Mm-hmm. They got a basement full of stuff they don't need. I've seen that multiple times over the years. The art auction on the cruise ship, this is the first one.
2: First one.
0: 35 years. You got to have a new one every day.

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0: Hey guys, Rachel Cruz here. 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
1: 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Heidi's in San Antonio. Hi, Heidi. How are you?
3: Hi, doing well. Thank you for taking my call.
1: Sure. What's up?
3: Well, we are done with baby steps 1, 2, and 6, and we've been done with those for more than 4 years now, plus we have about a 3 months saved for an emergency fund. But for the last 4 years, we've been stuck and not able to save at all, and don't really see any possibilities of moving on to step 4. And our kids are out of the house, which is at least 8, 9 years away.
1: You don't have a payment in the world.
3: No.
1: And you're stuck.
3: Yes, sir.
1: Where's all the money going?
3: Well, we don't have a mortgage, but you can call paying for our two kids' private school a mortgage, because it is almost a fourth of our take-home pay.
4: Well, that's where it is.
3: That's where that is. And I mean,
1: what is your household income?
3: Monthly?
1: Annually, monthly, I don't care.
3: Well, annually we have about $100,000.
1: And $25,000 is going to private schools, which leaves $75,000 with no payments.
3: Correct.
1: Minus food and lights and property taxes.
3: Yeah, and a lot of gas. We live about 35 minutes from anything, so we spend a lot of money on gas.
1: Not that much gas. There's not $70,000 worth of gas.
4: Yeah. Where is it going for real? Do y'all budget it out?
3: Yes, sir, we do. We did the FPU about 10 years ago, and so we're not using the app, but I do on our computer a monthly budget, and we pretty much stick to it. Besides, we have had some medical bills that we've had to pay. So I would say probably over $500, $600 a month, probably more than that, we're paying towards medical things. I have Lyme, and also my husband, we've had all kinds of things. He had to have surgery and missed out on 2 months of work this year. So that's this year.
4: What? Tell me about the private schools. Because $25,000 for two private school tuitions, either that's very inexpensive private schools or that's not the real number. Is it more than $25,000 a year?
3: Well, we have a partial tuition grant. So right now we're paying about, when I said a quarter of our take-home pay besides, you know, whatever's taken out of the paycheck, which includes some dental and that kind of thing. But we're paying right now $1,400 a month for both of the girls to go.
1: And you have, but because you've got some kind of a subsidy, is that what you're saying?
3: Oh, yes, sir. Yes,
1: okay.
3: Sir.
1: Okay.
3: We have a little bit of a grant.
4: Just the math isn't mathing for me, and it may be me, but I can't make the numbers work.
1: $100,000 is $8,300 a month, so you should be taking home right around $7,000, $6,500 to $7,000, not counting health insurance and not counting 401k.
3: Yeah.
1: Are you putting money in 401k?
3: No, sir, we're not. We're taking
1: home. So what are you getting home with, $6,500, $7,000?
3: About $6,600.
1: Okay, good guess, Dave. And
3: yep.
1: So minus $1,400, right?
3: Yes, sir. That's correct.
1: Minus food and lights and car gasoline for a 35-mile drive.
4: So let's say that's $2,000 a month.
1: Yeah. There's still thousands of dollars missing in this discussion.
3: Well, I can give you some of our biggest line items. You know, we do tithe every month. We set aside for property taxes. We do medical needs sharing ministry, that's about $800 a month.
1: You're not purchasing health insurance at work then?
3: Correct.
1: Okay. All right. No problem with any of that. That still doesn't get you there.
3: Yeah, well, we can add in some of our other items. Like you said, like electricity, homeowners insurance, internet, phone. Like I said, we don't eat out. I'm looking down our budget to see some of our bigger line items. I mentioned the medical stuff.
1: I'm not debating it, but since the largest item in the budget so far is still what you started with and that what you led with, and that's private schools, why have you made the decision for private schools?
3: We really enjoy and value the education that our girls are getting at the school where they go.
4: I totally support that, but could they each not earn $700 a month?
3: They're 9 and 13, so...
4: Oh, I thought you said the kids were out of the house. I'm sorry.
3: Oh, no. I said that.
1: So you value the education, the quality of the education or the content of the education?
3: Both. It's a very good school, and we see the way the seniors turn out when they leave the school, and they have a really good portrait of a senior there.
4: So the thing you have to own is you're making a values-based decision on, we want our kids to maybe look like this kind of senior someday, and we want to have no retirement, and we want to have no savings. I mean, at some point, there's a math problem, and it's a very uncomfortable decision to look at, hey, we don't want to buy insurance through our business. We want to do this ministry sharing program. Okay, that's a choice you can make. All of these things here are choices. We want to drive an F-250 instead of a Prius. Like, all these things are choices. We want to live way out in the country because we like that life instead of selling our house and maybe moving closer to town. All of these things, at some point, medical is not a choice. Food, it sounds like it's not a choice. You aren't extravagant. But these other things are choices.
1: And I'm still not finding it all.
4: I'm not either. But you have to balance, we're choosing this over this. I think, Dave, one of the illusions is, I should be able to do everything I want, regardless of how much money I've got in front of me. And it's just not the way it works. It's just not. Yeah, I say this with all of the grace.
1: Can you imagine where she would be if they had two car payments, a student loan and a MasterCard payment like most people?
4: Correct, yeah.
1: They would be bankrupt?
4: Yeah, they'd be over. It'd be over.
1: And they make $100,000 a year?
4: Right.
1: See, that's what doesn't compute.
4: Yeah.
1: There's something off. I think you guys are making choices, but there's also some kind of a mystery here in the budget. And I would want you to sit down with your spouse and the two of you look at this budget very, very carefully and say, okay, we're starting with $8,333 a month. That's $100,000 a year minus taxes. We're getting home with $6,600. And then after we pay property tax and lights and water and food and transportation, here's what we have left, and here's what we're choosing to do with what we have left, and is that what we want to choose?
4: Is that what we want to choose?
1: And then that's what you've got to decide. So I don't hear extravagance.
4: No.
1: I just can't fill up all the $1,000 holes I have in the math while I'm working with you here. I can't get there. I got $6,600 minus $1,400 minus property taxes minus, you know, food and lights and water, and minus $800 minus a tithe of $660 bucks. And, you know, and so, or maybe you're tithing on the gross $830 bucks. Okay, either one. Still not there.
4: Yeah.
1: I'm still not down to zero. And I don't hear massive amounts of waste or something. I just don't know what it's going to. And usually when I'm having these discussions, I can keep talking, and all of a sudden a $1,200 car payment appears, and I know what's going on. But I've not found that in this discussion. So I'm sorry I wasn't able to be more help. But that's the thoughts I have on what you guys are facing, Heidi. I would dig further into it, and then, as John said, consciously make the choices. It says, there's a thing called opportunity cost on money. By choosing to do A, I am simultaneously choosing to not do B and C.
4: And own that choice.
1: Yeah.
4: It's not happening to you. It's a choice you're making in the affirmative.

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1: With SRN News, I'm Rich Thomason in Washington. With thousands still unaccounted for, search and rescue crews are scrambling to locate people trapped beneath the debris of earthquake-shattered buildings in Venezuela, where the quake's death toll has risen to 589, with almost 3,000 people injured. Australia's groundbreaking law that bans social media use by those under 16 will undergo some tweaking. Apparently, the law, which was enacted in December, has not been quite as effective as initially hoped. 6-3 ruling by the Supreme Court clears the way for an end to temporary protected status for hundreds of thousands of Haitians who live in the U.S. $3.90 a gallon, that's AAA's national average for regular gasoline as of this morning, and that is down 1 penny from yesterday. Watching Wall Street, Dow futures are down 3 points, NASDAQ futures off 317. More details, srnnews.com.
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4: Your local news update, good Friday morning, mostly cloudy, the upper 70s. Governor Mike DeWine came out with a strong statement on the temporary protected status decision issued by the Supreme Court yesterday. He says the policy to remove the 10,000 people from Haiti who are living and working in Springfield and elsewhere in Ohio is a mistake. DeWine says the situation back in Haiti couldn't be much worse. The Cortland Street Fair is underway through the day tomorrow. The parade tomorrow at 6 along Main Street. And it's 17 years now that former local Delphi Packard management retirees have fought for pension money through the Pension Benefit Guarantee Corporation. And maybe there's hope now. President Trump supports an effort to boost those pensions as part of a $1 billion spending plan moving through Congress. According to the Dayton Daily News, the Supreme Court refused to hear the case 6 years ago. I'm Jim Mike.
5: Hi, I'm Jay DeMarcus of Rascal Flats. I've had the honor of playing for our troops overseas. 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It's a debt that cannot be repaid. Thank you from the bottom of our hearts. This message is brought to you by the U.S. Air Force.
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1: Here's your current forecast from Real Talk 1540 WYOH. For today, we'll have a chance of rain showers with a high near 80. For tonight, we'll have a chance of rain with a low near 60. Saturday, we'll have a chance of rain with a high near 80. Saturday night will be partly cloudy with a low near 60. Sunday will be mostly sunny with highs in the mid-80s. Sunday night will be mostly clear with a low near 60. And Monday will be mostly sunny and warm with highs in the lower 90s. That's your latest weather forecast from Real Talk 1540 WYOH.
2: 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Jordan is in Houston. Hey, Jordan, how are you?
3: I'm doing well. How are you guys doing?
2: Better than I deserve. How can we help?
3: So me and my wife, we got married a year and a half ago, and her parents very generously paid for the wedding. But a kind of a piece of fine print that I was unaware of when they offered to do that was that any dollar that we spent above what they had allotted, we would owe back to them. And so, and I was essentially uninvolved in the planning of the wedding and wasn't aware of that. And so pretty quickly after we got married, we got a bill sent to us for a few thousand dollars that, you know, they told us, hey, there's no interest on it, pay it back when you can. But as we're starting to, we recently purchased a car in cash from a member of my family, which has kind of resurfaced this conversation with my wife of what's our plan for paying this off. And her parents have had a lot of conversations with her about it, but never with me. And so I was just going to ask for help how to move forward with this.
4: You said it was in the fine print. So did your wife know?
3: She did know.
4: Okay, then pay it off. Stop the conversation and pay it off today.
3: Okay.
4: Like, it's costing you all mental calories. It's going to cost you a relationship. And, like, I can sit here all day and pontificate, like, man, that was not cool to get a bill from your... But that was the handshake agreement they made with their daughter.
2: How much is it?
3: Yeah.
2: How much did she... How much did your wife go over budget on your wedding?
3: A little over $4,000.
2: Okay, and you paid how much so far?
3: A few hundred, maybe okay. 500.
2: And what's your household income?
3: $140,000.
2: Okay, so write them a check
4: today.
3: Cool.
2: Your wife made her parents a promise. And, lesson learned, we don't do any deals that we don't both know about.
3: Yeah.
2: Ever. Particularly with your freaking parents, who are Pharisees. Got it? No more money deals with your parents, honey. Ever.
3: Word.
2: Yeah. Because this is awkward, strange, weird, but she did the deal. Write the check.
4: And it may be her parents are struggling and they stretched and did whatever. And
2: nah, they're just weird. It's $4,000. Who sends a bill their kid for $4,000? I mean...
4: I know. I'm trying to be generous.
2: I'm not. We've had three of them get married, and the budgets were horrendous, and they stuck to their budgets. We laid out the budget ahead of time. We agreed to fund it, and if it went over that, they came out of their pocket with it. We didn't come out of our pocket. They didn't go over. They stuck to the budget. It was generous. They had a great wedding. We had big parties. We loved doing it. I love big parties. I love weddings and babies and grandkids and all the things that happen when you have weddings. It's all awesome. Go do all of it. But parents, seriously, and kids, don't make a deal like this and not tell your spouse, your fiance, oh, I promised my dad $40,000 back. Oops, I forgot to tell you. Thank God it's only four.
4: Right.
2: Shoot.
4: Right, and you make 140 grand. Write the check today.
2: Yeah.
4: Say it's sorry it took so long.
2: Not worth it.
4: It'll never happen again.
2: And I promise you'll never happen again because we will do no more money deals with you people ever.
4: Yes.
2: Because you didn't bother to include me, and you should have in that discussion. That's the parent. That's on the parents.
4: You think so? I think it's on the wife.
2: Oh, absolutely. They should have included her. I promise you, if I'm looking at Rachel Cruze going, if you go over this, you got to pay, I'm going to look at Winston and say, and oh, by the way, she's going to be your problem.
4: That's fair. It's going to be y'all's problem.
2: I'm a man up, right? I did tell him that, but it wasn't about money.
4: Yeah.
2: Winston, she's going to be your problem now. He reminds me of that occasionally.
4: Yeah, sometimes Winston's sitting on my front porch, and he's like, man, it's my problem.
2: Going to see Dr. Deloney. Randy's in Shreveport. What's up, Randy?
5: Doing good. How are you, Dave?
2: Better than I deserve. What's up?
5: Okay, so to give you kind of a backdrop. So I retired last year in March at the age of 63, and my mother passed away in May of that same year.
2: Oh, man.
5: And she willed her farm to me and my sister. There are no other names within that will other than my sister's and mine.
2: Mm-hmm.
5: So now I'm just beginning to get on Social Security. She's been on Social Security for a long time. And with the earnings cap and IRMA and everything else, can we secure the farm in a trust so that we don't get hit with capital gain tax?
2: Are you going to sell it?
5: More than likely, yes.
2: Okay. Well, your basis in the property is its market value at the time your mother passed away, 1 year ago. Okay?
5: Okay.
2: So what was the farm worth a year ago?
5: Okay, so this farm was recently reappraised by the county.
2: No, the county doesn't care.
5: At the time she...
2: What do you think the farm's really worth? The county's a tax assessment. That's not an actual value. That's just assessment for taxes. It's not an appraisal.
5: Okay.
2: What do you think, if you were going to put it on the market, what would you put it on the market for?
5: Probably around $1 million.
2: Okay. Was it worth more than $1 million last year when she passed? Probably not.
5: Probably not.
2: Yeah. It wasn't worth $700,000 and went up $300,000 in 1 year, right?
5: Yeah. Actually, the appraisal went from $300,000 to $700,000 in 1 year.
2: That's the tax assessment.
4: That's not the real estate market.
2: That is not a real appraisal. Hear me. Okay. Your tax assessor does not give you accurate values. Zillow does not give you accurate values. You have to get an actual appraisal on the property. And you could do that based on a year ago. So here's the thing. Let's pretend for a second that the farm a year ago was worth $1 million and the farm today is worth $1 million and you sell it for $1 million. You have zero taxes. You've had no gain. Because your basis in the property for purposes of calculating capital gains, and the gain is over the amount over the basis, your basis is the value, the market value, not the tax assessor, not Zillow, the real appraisal at the time of death. And it's only been 1 year, and it's a farm in Louisiana. It's probably not gone up in value hardly at all in 1 year. Selling cost anyway. So you need to see your tax professional, and if you don't have one, just go to RamseySolutions.com, and what I would do is sell it, and I would claim that it was sold for market value and there was zero gain. If you're ever audited, you'd have to go back and have an appraisal done at the time of death and compare that to the actual sale price to prove that there was no actual gain. But I don't think you have any gain. If you had $100,000 gain, it's only $15,000 worth of taxes. Not that big a deal.
4: And this is news to me. I'm glad you're teaching me this. So if she had sold that farm right before she passed, she would have had to pay taxes, capital gains, on all the growth from
2: exactly.
4: when she got it.
2: Exactly.
4: But if she held on to it and passed it.
2: It's called a stepped-up basis.
4: Okay.
2: So you when you inherit a capital asset, stock, property, anything else, the basis goes from mom's old basis.
4: To zero.
2: Which was all the way up to market value basis.
4: Hmm.
2: And if you sell a stock, you know, Grandpa left me $1 million in Exxon stock and he had only $20,000 in it. You pay zero tax if you sell it within a few months of Grandpa's death.
4: Wow.
2: Huh.

0: Hey, George Camel here. 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

0: Jane is in North Carolina. Hi, Jane. How are you? Well, let's try again. Hey, Jane, how are you?
1: I'm doing good. Hi.
2: Good. What's up?
0: What's up?
1: Hey, so my question today is, how do you decide when it's worth spending money to improve your quality of life versus staying in a situation that helps you reach your financial goals faster? So my boyfriend and I are credit card debt free. Been working on that for a while, and now we're trying to save for our future. And we currently live at his mother's beach house. Originally, we were supposed to stay there for free while we paid off debt and saved, but his father passed away, and we started paying the mortgage instead. The payment's pretty reasonable. We could probably pay about the same to rent elsewhere, but the problem is it's a revolving door. It's constant. Family is coming down to visit. It does not feel like home, and I'm over it. So to move out to a rental, we'd have to spend thousands on deposits, moving costs, which feels like setting our goals back. So financially, it's smarter to save, but emotionally, I want out.
0: You sound like someone that's married, but you're not.
2: Yeah.
1: Yeah, and we're talking marriage. It's really tough. We've been in a very, like, paying off debt mindset.
0: Yeah,
1: so
0: we don't need to be doing anything. We aren't married.
2: Yeah, like, this is a weird thing. You've locked yourself in a cage, but the lock is on the inside.
1: Yeah.
2: Like,
0: we don't need to be paying off debt. You need to be paying off your debt. He needs to be paying off his debt.
2: And you don't need to be putting up with his family and his drama and his, like... You get what I'm saying?
0: We aren't married.
1: You
0: have a roommate.
2: Yeah.
0: And his family, you do.
2: And his family comes
0: legally
2: to visit all the time.
0: And morally, you have a roommate.
1: Yeah. But, okay. And I agree. And, you know, we're moving towards marriage. It's just, it's hard to even comprehend a wedding or, like, a ring or anything when we've been, like, you know, we just paid off $30,000 in debt. And we have our $1,000 saved, which just...
0: We don't! You don't understand, honey. You're not married. You don't have anything.
2: Here's the other side of it.
0: You're paying off debt with your roommate. You are so vulnerable and so unaware of how vulnerable you are in this situation.
2: That's it.
0: He just pulls up stakes and leaves. You know what you are? Screwed!
2: Yeah. Or if he says, this is my family's house, I'm never going to leave... I don't care how you feel.
0: Hit the door, babe.
2: Yeah, get out.
0: And you're screwed. You've been paying off his credit card debt, calling it we. There ain't no we.
2: You've been paying down his family's beach house mortgage.
0: Yeah.
2: You have nothing.
1: Yeah, okay, and this is the way we set it up. So he pays for all of our living expenses, including the mortgage and all of that, and I pay the debt.
0: His debt.
2: His debt.
0: You're paying your roommate's debt while he pays his mother's mortgage.
2: You are so exposed right now. That's what I'm trying to say. Like,
1: okay.
0: And you really think I've lost my mind when you have.
1: What do you recommend that I do?
0: I recommend y'all quit acting like a we unless you get married this weekend. I'm dead serious. You are so vulnerable, honey. You're scaring me to death for you. If you were my niece, I'd come get you out of that house. And tell you to put Bozo on the street till he puts a ring on it. You are so vulnerable. You think about how much money of his debt have you paid off?
1: Well, I'd say we were about like 50-50. We had about $30,000, like 15 of, you know, rough numbers. 15 of that being mine, 15 of that being his.
0: Okay, and he puts you on the street. You know what you get? Nothing, honey.
2: Zero.
1: Yeah.
2: Zero.
0: Uh-huh. You catching? This is vulnerable.
2: And listen, Dave and I would not have jobs if everyone's magical plans always worked out.
1: Yeah.
2: You know what I mean? And so I don't want to wish y'all ill. I hope it all works out. I hope he marries you this weekend. That'd be awesome. But I only have a job because it never works out like that. Or that's not true. It sometimes does, but it often doesn't.
0: Well, yeah, all the times that it doesn't is why we get to do what we do, which is sad for us.
2: Yeah.
0: And people that we love like you, we're scared for you. And so, what you all need to do is you need to have different housing arrangements, and you need to separate everything in your lives until you're married, because you are completely vulnerable.
1: So, you think I should move out?
2: Like, yes. Yes. Here's why. You started this call by saying, I can't do this anymore.
0: Yeah. And guess what? He didn't call. You did.
2: Yeah. Like, you calling and telling two guys who care about you, hey, I'm not okay. And the man who says, I want to spend my life with you, we'll just do it later, doesn't have that same care for you, that's a flag for me. That's a big red flag for me.
0: Yeah. And so even if you're going to shack up, folks, keep everything separate. Don't sign leases together. Don't buy cars together. Don't pay each other's bills. I mean, just decide who's going to buy the mustard. That's it. You know, okay, the lunch meat's mine, the mustard's yours. We'll share that, okay? But everything, you know, do not get on these deals together, because the number of times someone has called in here and said, oh, well, you know, I can't find my old boyfriend that I used to live with after I bought him a car, and I'm on the note. And the note's in my name and the car's in my name, but I can't find him or the car.
2: Well, I paid off all of his debt, and then he left me. How do I get that money back?
0: And I got pregnant, and he didn't like that, so he left me with a kid. Oh, that one we get all the time.
2: Right.
0: Yeah. You are so vulnerable.
2: Yeah.
0: Y'all are just acting like you're married. You're not married. So legally and relationally, you're not prepared to be married, but you're paying his debt. I mean, this, when you just say this out loud, it sounds cray-cray.
2: Right. And to answer your bigger question, multiple times, and me and my wife working to get out of debt, we took steps backwards for, not debt-wise, but we did say, hey, we need to move to this place, and here's what that cost is going to be, and here's what the ROI on that move is going to be. We did actually do that twice. And so I didn't see that as a step back. I saw that as a necessary move to get us where we wanted to go.
0: Right.
2: So sometimes that's part of it.
0: Yeah. So this beach house, did, if you were married and you called with the exact same call, this beach house didn't turn out like as promised.
2: Yeah.
0: Because, sadly, he lost his dad.
2: Yeah.
0: And so now your mom, your mother-in-law, your future mother-in-law, is in trouble and probably needs to sell the beach house.
2: Right.
0: Because you guys aren't going to pay the payment anymore. Right. And so she's going to have to, and then all the other people who are coming and visiting all the time are going to have to, and all that stuff. But, yeah, the deal changed, and so the deal changed.
2: Deal changed.
0: Yeah. So I had a roommate in college named Jeff. We're friends to this day. I talked to him last weekend. I never paid any of his debt.
2: No.
0: And I like Jeff.
2: Yeah.
0: He's a good guy. I mean, I'm still, like 40 years later, we still talk. Yeah. I like Jeff. But I never paid any of his debt.
2: Correct.
0: This is the rule. Don't pay Jeff's debt. That's the rule.
2: On your 40th anniversary of Total Money Makeover, there's going to be a new chapter called Don't Pay Jeff's Debt.
0: That's it. That's what we're going to call it. And poor Jeff's going to get thrown under the bus, but I'll call him and I'll call him and tell him to watch for the bus. It's coming. Yeah, boom, boom. Yeah. So, bus tracks.
2: I had friends, roommates in college that helped me out when I was in a hard spot, who might cover the rent for a few months, who might be like, dude, don't pay me back for dinner tonight. That's called being a friend. But we never got into, hey, dude, I'm going to buy you a car, and I'll just put my name on the note, but you drive it. Just pay me back later.
0: You pay the rent, and I'll pay for your car.
2: Yeah, yeah.
0: We don't have those discussions with your roommate, because you're vulnerable. That's why. But when you're married, the law says everything is combined.
2: Yeah.
0: And morally, legally, spiritually, everything's combined. It's ours. We. But when you're not married, there's no we.
2: Yeah.
0: That's not it. It's not happening. You're not French. It's not we. We. It's not French. Okay? You're not married. So you guys are getting yourselves in so much trouble, all of you out here doing this. And I know I'm pissing all of you off because you always write all these hate mail to me. Don't tell me I need to be married. Well, then don't listen to the show, because I'm going to tell you to be married, because it's the best way you end up with a strong net worth and a high quality of life. You live longer. Your life is better.
2: Your kids have a better outcomes.
0: Everybody involved wins.

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2: Watching news this hour from Town Hall, I'm Rich Thomason. They are shell-shocked. Many survivors of the devastating earthquakes in Venezuela have no place to go. Their homes either reduced to rubble or heavily damaged by the powerful quakes, one coming right on top of the other. First responders continue the desperate search for survivors amid the debris. They are finding some, along with the bodies of victims. Amid the death and destruction, President Trump is touting much improved relations with Venezuela, making it easier for the U.S. to help.
3: We have the strongest military. We took over Venezuela in less than one day, and the oil is flowing, and we're getting along with them great. We're going to, by the way, help them with their big. They had a tremendous earthquake last night that you read about, massive in Caracas. But we're going to help them out.
2: The death toll has risen to 589, several thousand people injured, thousands still unaccounted for. Wave the white flag of surrender, Ukraine having none of it.
4: The Russian Defense Ministry says it's intercepted 616 Ukrainian drones overnight over 12 Russian regions, as well as the illegally annexed Crimea, the Azov, and the Black Sea. It appears to be one of the biggest drone attacks on Russian regions and the annexed Crimea since Russia's full-scale invasion of Ukraine in recent months. Ukraine stepped up its aerial campaign against Russian military installations and energy facilities. Its success has caused fuel shortages and disrupted army supply lines, stalling Moscow's war efforts after more than 4 years of fighting. I'm Charles Deledesma.
2: Looks like people in parts of Central Europe will be getting what their neighbors in the West have been suffering through for days now. That record-breaking heat wave that's sending the mercury soaring in England, France, Spain, Portugal is drifting to the east. Dow futures are down 135 points. More on these stories, townhall.com.
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2: He is the first British monarch to release his tax returns. King Charles paid $17 million on his private income in the most recent tax year.
6: I think he definitely wants to be more transparent about his finances. You can always wonder quite what is the thinking and the timing of royal announcements. But this has come because basically there has been such scrutiny over royal finances in the past few months, particularly after the situation with Andrew Mountbatten-Windsor moving and losing his titles. It's kind of opened up a close closer look at the way royalty works.
2: The BBC's Daniela Ralph. NATO's deputy commander says he wants a summit in Turkey to encourage member countries to spend more on defense and support Ukraine. Air Chief Marshal Sir John Stringer says a meeting will test the unity of the alliance. President Trump has been pressing NATO to spend more on its own defense, not to rely so heavily on the U.S. News and analysis, townhall.com. The end of the line for Florida's alligator Alcatraz.
7: A quickly built tent detention center built in the Florida swamps processed about 21,000 people. Federal officials say they no longer need the extra capacity because they now have more permanent facilities.
8: So, but it served its purpose for the time. You know, now that they have resources, it is the federal government's responsibility to be able to process these folks, right? We stepped up because there was a gap.
7: Immigration advocates criticized the center for unsafe and inhumane conditions. Detainees reported issues like poor access to lawyers, unsanitary conditions, and insect infestations. I'm Lisa Dwyer.
2: 74-year-old Dusty Ray Spencer has been executed in Florida, convicted in the 1992 stabbing death of his wife, executed by lethal injection last evening at the state prison in Stark. More on these stories, townhall.com.
1: Here's your current forecast from Real Talk 1540 WYOH. For today, we'll have a chance of rain showers with a high near 80. For tonight, we'll have a chance of rain with a low near 60. Saturday, we'll have a chance of rain with a high near 80. Saturday night will be partly cloudy with a low near 60. Sunday will be mostly sunny with highs in the mid-80s. Sunday night will be mostly clear with a low near 60. And Monday will be mostly sunny and warm with highs in the lower 90s. That's your latest weather forecast from Real Talk 1540 WYOH.
9: Your local news update, good Friday morning, mostly cloudy, the upper 70s. Governor Mike DeWine came out with a strong statement on the temporary protected status decision issued by the Supreme Court yesterday. He says the policy to remove the 10,000 people from Haiti who are living and working in Springfield and elsewhere in Ohio is a mistake. DeWine says the situation back in Haiti couldn't be much worse. The Cortland Street Fair is underway through the day tomorrow. The parade tomorrow at 6 along Main Street. And it's 17 years now that former local Delphi Packard management retirees have fought for pension money through the Pension Benefit Guarantee Corporation. And maybe there's hope now. President Trump supports an effort to boost those pensions as part of a $1 billion spending plan moving through Congress. According to the Dayton Daily News, the Supreme Court refused to hear the case 6 years ago. I'm Jim Michael.
10: From the wild world of D.C. politics to America's culture clash, brace yourself for the reality check you've been waiting for. The one and only Mike Gallagher.
11: Uh-oh, the meltdown is underway. The Democrats are panicking, they're grieving, they're upset. They're melting down over a pair of Supreme Court rulings yesterday that expanded Trump's immigration powers, calling the decision to end temporary protected status for thousands of migrants catastrophic. I love the debate because to a Democrat, temporary doesn't mean temporary. 6-3 ruling. The court yesterday held that the Trump administration can move forward with ending temporary protected status for the nearly 350,000 Haitian immigrants and 6,000 Syrians currently living in the United States. Look, I guess it's controversial. Do you understand what the T stands for? In temporary protected status? How long do you think people who have come into this country are allowed to be here? How long do you suppose temporary is supposed to be for? But let me share with you some of the hysterical reactions from the left. And this is what has, I think, ignited the communist, socialist, Marxist march that's underway in America. The left thinks it's drastic to tell people at our southern border who show up, well, you're not automatically asylum seekers. They think that's catastrophic. They think that's awful. Listen to the mayor of Boston, Mayor Michelle Wu, courtesy of Fox News.
12: We felt that, and we've been holding on to that. Boston is the antidote to what's happening at the federal level. The Commonwealth of Massachusetts has been standing strong for a very long time against the attacks that have been coming at us from every direction. And so we have been preparing. And in between all of the many, many meetings about logistics and safety and transportation for the World Cup, we had just as many meetings about logistics and safety and protections for our Haitian community members and for our immigrant community members. We've celebrated the joy and cultural pride and contributions of our community in the same breaths as we've been preparing for the worst. And so we stand here today grieving, still feeling that sense of shock, but having done everything that we could possibly do to date to be as ready as possible to face what we are about to face.
11: What does that mean exactly, Mayor Wu? Are you going to fail to adhere to the law of the land? That's what Mamdani appears to be doing. He held a press conference yesterday and said, this is something we will never accept. He said, to have people have their freedom put into jeopardy by the actions of a Supreme Court and a federal administration, it's something that we will never accept. Isn't that an insurrection? If a rabid, radical, far-left mayor of a major city like Boston or New York openly defies the law of the land, the Supreme Court, the ultimate arbiter of our laws, the Supreme Court ruled yesterday 6-3 that these Haitian and Syrian immigrants have got to go. Sorry, they can't be here forever. They're going to have to leave. If a mayor says, we will refuse to enforce that, shouldn't that mayor be held accountable? Shouldn't that city be recognized for participating in an insurrection? You know, they love to throw that word around. Isn't that a true insurrection? What do we do with the Zohran Mamdanis and the Michelle Wus of the world who are grieving and mourning and angry and in shock, and they're going to openly defy this Supreme Court ruling? Should we do nothing? Look, I would say this as a word of caution to our leftist friends. Trump is not your father's Oldsmobile. This is not your typical Republican administration. If you haven't noticed by now, the Trump administration is capable of doing things that might just rock your world. And I got a feeling that there's going to be some accountability if these cities... Look, my hunch is they're just blustering right now. My hunch is even Zohran is just issuing bluster. They're just strutting around. All this is bravado. Fact of the matter is, it's the correct ruling, and they hate it. Here was Tom Holman yesterday, the border czar, at a press conference, talking about how grateful we should be that the Supreme Court ruled the way it ruled. Here's Tom Holman, cut number 8, the border czar, talking about why we should be grateful that the Supreme Court ruled the way it ruled.
13: Permanent. It's the right call. You know, I've been doing this since 1984. TPS has never been temporary. That's why the whole statute exists. Temporarily give people protection while the country's in turmoil or after they suffer a hurricane. But the problem is, no administration have had the guts to actually follow that statute. President Trump has the guts to follow the law. So temporary means temporary. When the condition of that country gets better, they need to go home. There are millions of people standing in line wanting to be part of the greatest nation on earth. And that goes back to my early point. People say, why are you arresting them if they're not clear within 10 years? Because they cheated the system. They may have been in 10 years, so let's remember, you enter the country illegally, it's a crime, and they're doing that, putting themselves in front of the line while millions of people are taking their tests, doing the background investigation, paying their fees to be part of the greatest nation on earth. So temporary means temporary, and I'm grateful for that decision.
11: Well, what about you? Let me get your reaction. 800-655-MIKE, 800-655-6453, 14 past the hour. Welcome aboard. It's a big decision and a huge win for the Trump administration, but I want to get your take on how you feel we should respond to mayors like Zohran Mamdani and this Wu character out of Boston who act like they're not going to adhere to the law of the land. Should we lock them up? Should they be arrested? Should they be removed from office? Should they be ignored? How do we handle this? Tell me what you think. 800-655-6453. I hope you join us.

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1: 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That's exactly why The Story of Everything was produced. 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

0: Look, it's really, really clear to me that the Supreme Court, in its ruling yesterday, is fulfilling a process that began when Donald Trump got elected. And frankly, Donald Trump got elected largely on the promise of the mass deportation that we are witnessing. And as Tom Holman put it, Haitians have been gaming the system. Sorry, I mean, the Democrats can beat their chests and shed their tears all they want. Temporary means temporary. And if you're going to fail to uphold the law as the mayor of a city, I think you've got to arrest them. But certainly, if the city is successful in avoiding law enforcement or avoiding implementation of the law, you got to deny all federal funding. You know how much federal funding New York City gets? You know how much Boston has its hand in our pocket with all the federal funds that Boston gets? You want to futz around? You ought to find out, Zoran. Mayor Wu. 21 past the hour. We've also got another big story we're going to cover, and I want to get your reaction to it. Have you heard about what happened to Scott Pressler in South Dakota last night? Pretty egregious. And allegedly and reportedly, John Thune himself banned the voting activist Scott Pressler from the event. They had pictures of this kid like he was on a wanted poster. And then the sergeant-at-arms strutted in and said, "Get the hell out of here. I'm the a-hole who won't let you in because you're posting things on Facebook." That's what a lot of Republicans think of grassroots warriors like Scott Pressler. And Tracy made a good observation. Anybody watch Fox News this morning? Did you watch Fox and Friends? Did they mention it one time? I mean, this story blew up on social media. Did Fox and Friends cover it? Is it on Fox News? Pay attention. Pay attention. 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Here's Effrey in Alabama. Hi, Effrey. How are you today?
1: Okay, doing fine. So this thing with the president kicking these people out, I've got 4 son-in-laws. One is from Canada, one is from Bulgaria. And both of them went through the process, the long process, 6-7 years, sir. Paid the money, took the test and everything, and all this crap of people just coming in and the socialists just wanting to pad their voting numbers just really gets me.
0: I honestly believe
1: that these people, like the mayors of New York and Boston, they're not really worried about the immigrants. What they're worried about is having enough votes to keep them into this job that they don't have to do a lot of work with a great pay, good retirement, while the rest of the world out here sucks wind.
0: And that's why we're not going to let them. That's why we're going to win in November, Effery, because of the anger that normal people like you have, the resentment that millions of Americans are experiencing. We all know stories of people who have legally immigrated here to the United States. I am the product of immigrants. I had Lithuanian and Irish grandparents. Not second generation, third generation. My parents' parents came over here on the boat. They floated past the Statue of Liberty. I heard the stories as a little boy growing up. They followed all the rules. They didn't come in here seeking asylum. They didn't game the system. They did everything the right way. And today, it's harder than ever. And like Effery said, there are plenty of people from countries all over the world who are clamoring to get here. They're not sneaking across the border. They're not showing up saying, asylum, asylum, I seek asylum. Oh, I don't want to live in Haiti anymore. It doesn't work that way. And these lunatics running these big blue cities who are destroying their cities from within, this last caller's right. They don't care about standing up for the immigrants. They don't care. They give a rat's rear end about the... They want the power. They want the votes. But this looks like a coup to me. If Zohran Mamdani is able to refuse to obey the law, ooh, I would think the guy's in a lot of trouble. Doug's in Ohio. Hey, Doug.
2: Hi, Mike.
0: Hi.
2: I believe if you were proven to be a liar and hypocrite, I don't think Relief Factor would use you as a spokesman for the product.
0: That's probably true.
2: We need to believe people when they say things. And if these people have many examples of wanting to progress with communism, which is against our culture, our way of life here, and if they cannot... swear to uphold the Constitution, they should be disqualified.
0: Amen.
2: Words mean things.
0: Amen.
2: You know,
0: amen.
2: And on top of that, did you see that the incident in Louisiana where a fella making threats to that pastor, what he was going to do to his wife and children?
0: No, I haven't seen that.
2: This man was saying things. Okay, check that out.
0: All right, I'll look it up. But look, the anger you're feeling, and look at these first two callers out of the gate. People are angry. People are fired up, and all I would respectfully say to you, and I would say this screaming to the mountaintops, take that anger and turn it into action, meaning you make sure you're registered to vote, everybody you know is registered to vote, and you're going to storm the ballot box, and we're going to take this country back. That's the message here. That's the message we all ought to be absorbing. Here's a message about life itself. The Story of Everything is an amazing documentary that I've been thrilled to endorse, and I loved it. I watched it at home, and I got to see it at home because I endorsed the movie before everybody else got to see it at home. This is while it was still in the movie theaters. They had a great run. This is all about intelligent design, all about a creator, all about the scientific evidence that shows that we're not an accident. Well, the movie, The Story of Everything, is now available to watch at home. 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
0: Parents and grandparents, turn on any streaming platform, open a textbook, scroll through social media, you'll hear the same message over and over again. We're a biological accident, the universe is meaningless, purpose is something you invent for yourself. Look, that's not education, it's a worldview being handed to our kids and to all of us. That's exactly why The Story of Everything was produced. This powerful documentary explores the evidence for intelligent design, from the astonishing fine-tuning of the universe to the incredible complexity found within every living

0: Goes on in Venezuela, earthquake ravaged country that it is. Death toll at least 589, some 3,000 people injured, thousands more still missing. Secretary of State Rubio says the U.S. is sending help, including expert personnel. The Pentagon dispatching a pair of naval vessels and a couple of aircraft to Venezuela. Despite Iran's drone attack on a cargo ship in the Strait of Hormuz, President Trump says the strategic waterway is open, and he says Iran very badly wants to make a deal with the U.S. The Texas State Board of Education is set to vote on a required reading list for more than 5 million public school students that includes stories and passages from the Bible. The board gave preliminary approval to that list earlier this week, and the final vote is to take place later in the day today. More details, SRNNews.com.
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2: Here's your current forecast from Real Talk 1540 WYOH. For today, we'll have a chance of rain showers with a high near 80. For tonight, we'll have a chance of rain with a low near 60. Saturday, we'll have a chance of rain with a high near 80. Saturday night will be partly cloudy with a low near 60. Sunday will be mostly sunny with highs in the mid-80s. Sunday night will be mostly clear with a low near 60. And Monday will be mostly sunny and warm with highs in the lower 90s. That's your latest weather forecast from Real Talk 1540 WYOH.
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11: Look, we may have all these problems. We got communists taking over America. We got a nightmare of epic proportions happening in my life. And you know me, I don't suffer in silence. I think I have to go to Turkey. Although Mark Davis told me today it's not called Turkey anymore. Is Turkey now Turkey? Evidently in the World Cup. Did Turkey beat us last night? I'm not following the World Cup, admittedly. I'm not soccer, not exactly my thing, but did Turkey beat us? But everybody apparently watching saw that they don't call Turkey Turkey anymore. Why have they changed that name? Apparently it's Turkey. Turkey. It's like Turkeyiiia or something. And I had a friend a year ago who went over to Turkey to get a hair transplant. Now, don't ask me why Turkey is good at hair transplants, but apparently they are. And I am mortified that the bald spot that I've had on the crown of my head –

0: ever is now creeping downward. If you're watching on Salem News Channel, you can probably see it. See how thin it's starting to get on the top? Now, I'm not a vain person. I don't pretend to be Brad Pitt. I'm no movie star. I don't think I'm attractive. I think I'm frumpy. You know, I got a big fat forehead. I got a big nose. I don't know. I'm not exactly a handsome guy, but I am vain about what my hair looks like only on Salem News Channel. The reason I don't want to be bald up there is because I don't want to be on camera. You don't see the bald spot on TV. You can't see it. Now, if I put my head down, you can. Look like Friar Tuck, right? But now the bald spot that has been on the crown is starting to creep forward towards my forehead. And before you know it, I'm going to look like, you know, Curly or Moe or whatever from the Three Stooges. I'm going to look like Bozo the Clown. I'm going to be bald on the top with hair on the sides, and I don't want to be bald on the top. So I keep thinking about this friend of mine who went to Turkey. He said it was a pretty good experience. He went over there, got the hair transplant. Apparently, Turkey is a lot less expensive than hair transplants over here. All I keep thinking about, though, is that movie Midnight Express. Didn't that guy get abducted? Wasn't he held in a Turkish prison? I don't think I would fare well in Turkish captivity. And with my luck, something will go wrong. Somebody said, Mike, I heard you earlier talking to Mark Davis in the M&M experience. If you go to Turkey, be sure to add a first-class airline ticket on Turkish Air to the price. You don't want to fly coach. I say that from experience. It's a very long flight. Plus, the seats were the smallest, closest seats I've ever sat in my life. However, you don't have to do the operation. Remember, bald is beautiful. No, Judy, I don't think bald is beautiful. I don't want to be bald on top. I do not want to look like, who was it from Three Stooges? Was it Moe? I think it was Moe. Here's New York City. Mike, regarding your appearance, I hate to say it, but you have an uncanny resemblance to Mr. Roper from Three's Company. That's not a compliment, New York. I know. I'm not a GQ model. But I don't want to be bald. You know who I really look like? And once you see his picture, you'll never not make the comparison again. And I'm ashamed of it because he looked like a toad. Great talent, great, you know, musician and songwriter and singer, Mel Torme. Now, again, another not really attractive man. that's who I look like. Why can't I look like, you know, Tom Brady? I got to look like Mel Torme. Was Mel Torme bald? I don't think he was bald. I think he might have worn a toupee. And I'm not going to wear a toupee. I don't want to make fun of people who do wear toupees. But I got to tell you, some of the toupees that people wear, that men wear, look so horrible. It's like they got a dead animal on their head. Some toupees are good. Now, maybe I could just invest in a expensive toupee, but I don't want to have a wig on my head. I want hair. I don't want a fat forehead. I want to be 39 years old again. I want to turn back the hands of time. Oh, boy. Getting old is not for sissies. It is not for babies. My concern about going over there, Curly was the bald one. So that's good. That's who I'll look like if this keeps happening. There's a medication you can take that apparently is pretty effective. Like 60-70% of men respond pretty well to it. What was the name of that? My doctor's going to phone it in. because I called Dr. Feelgood and said, "Look, just get it done." It's called finasteride, so maybe finasteride will be the drug that I should that's going to save my scalp. Yeah, Larry Fine was the bald member. And Delaware, you're right. Getting old is not for the faint of heart. Why do you give me a caller that says, oh, Trump is a convicted felon? You want me to take a call from some poor, pitiful sap on a Friday when I'm already in a mood, Trump is a convicted felon? What? That's why the guy's calling? We're talking about immigration. We're talking about going to Turkey for a hair transplant, and this guy wants to derail the show. And look at me. I'll probably take the call. Why do I do this? Why do I torment myself or this audience? James in Illinois. James, what's your problem today?
1: You on the phone telling lies because of the truth. You talk negative about Biden, but you don't say nothing negative about Trump. Everything you do, you seem to be all right with.
0: Are you talking into the speaker? You sound like you've got your hand over. You're muffled. What's wrong? Put your mouth over the speaker on the phone there, so we can hear you.
1: You talk about the truth.
0: You see, you still sound. You sound like it's a hot. You sound like this is a ransom call.
1: Donald Trump.
0: You sound like you got a family member of mine held hostage, and you're asking for a ransom. We can't hear you. We can't hear you.
1: Huh?
0: We can't hear you. You can't. Your phone is muffled. We can't hear you, James. Poor guy. See, I told you that'd be fun. 800-655-MIKE. Alan in Minneapolis. Alan, that's a tough act to follow. Could you understand him? I couldn't understand him. I think he had saran wrap wrapped around the mouthpiece.
2: What?
0: You think he had, like, plastic wrapped around the mouthpiece?
2: You know, it's hard to tell. It really is. I'll give him the benefit of the doubt. We'll blame it on his carrier.
0: He doesn't have a Pure Talk phone. Hey, you, buddy James, you got to get a Pure Talk phone. All right, what's up, Alan?
2: Well, the good news is if I have two bits of good news. If they put you in a Turkish prison, just think of all the taffy you'll enjoy.
0: What's wrong with you? I mean, the coffee over there is really good, right?
2: Yes, yes. I have a tip for you on the hair if you want.
0: But I'm not. I want that. But I'm not a coffee drinker. I don't know what they had. Taffy coffee. How long? It probably takes 100 hours to fly over there, right?
2: No, Turkish is. It's only 8 hour time change.
0: Yeah, but the time change doesn't matter. I wonder how many hours the flight itself is. It's got to be forever.
2: But just think how long you're going to have your hair.
0: I know, for the rest of my life, which might just be a few more years. All right, give me a tip about the hair since we're on a roll here.
2: Okay, photobiomodulation.
0: Photobiomodulation?
2: Yes, x39patch.org.
0: What is that?
2: So it's a non-invasive patch that uses light to change your biochemistry inside of you, increases your peptides, which makes your body function better and your hair grows.
0: Ooh, I like it. I like it. And it's not. I like that it's not invasive, because I got to believe a hair transplant is pretty invasive.
2: Yeah, photo, thus meaning light. It's light therapy.
0: All right, light. Well,
2: and the light comes from your own body.
0: Well, can't I just get one of those caps with the little red lights on it and put that on my head every night before I go to bed?
2: This is so much easier and better.
0: All right, Alan, I appreciate it. I'm still worried about the Turkish taffy and the prosciutto. By the way, people are texting about why James in Illinois was so muffled. He was wearing his mask because he's very concerned about COVID. he's got his mask on. So that's probably what it is. Michigan says, Mike, just shave your head and be forever ready for your next role as Daddy Warbucks. Look, that didn't even work. They didn't cast me the last time I was up to be Daddy Warbucks in South Carolina, and they didn't think I was good enough. I didn't make the grade. It actually is good. I have shaved my head when I played Oliver Warbucks before in Annie. It is kind of liberating. No more bald spot. But you got to keep going and getting it, like, you got to get it shaved every week. You don't want the stubble to come back. But it felt kind of good. It was nice. Patricia, you're on the Mike Gallagher Show. Hi, Patricia. How are you?
3: Oh, I'm very good. How are you?
0: Well, I'm grieving my hair loss. Do you think I should go to Turkey?
3: No. No, it's a dangerous place. It's a long ride, and all you have to do is get a little,
0: You're getting confused because you've got your radio on in the background. But tell me, I'm on the edge of my seat. What do I need to do?
3: Okay, you have to put some oil on your head at night.
0: Oil?
3: And
0: like motor
3: oil? Yes.
0: What kind of oil?
3: No, not motor oil.
0: What kind of oil? Wesson? Wesson? Wesson oil?
3: Not Wesson oil. Kessler. Kessler oil.
0: Kessler oil?
3: Kessler oil. If you put castor oil on your head at night, put a towel around your head, and your hair will grow naturally.
0: You're making that up completely.
3: I'm an herbalist.
0: Okay, well, so you want me to put a towel on my head and rub oil onto my head? This is going to be just insane. This is taking a turn. All right, let me try to grab the... Let's get James back from Illinois. Gosh, he was mad. Can you imagine waking up so mad at the world? Trump's a felon! You talk bad about Biden. I haven't talked about Biden in months. What show are you listening to, James? I'm fixated on James from Illinois. Oh, man, this is James from Illinois. Trump's a felon. You talk lies. You're a liar. You're a liar. You dummy, you're a liar.

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1: Lots of advice. Here's Schenectady, New York. Eat pumpkin seeds for your hair loss, Mike. That will help. A nice text from Brenda in Kentucky. She says, take a poll of the women in your audience, and I vote yes, you are a good-looking man. Forget the hair transplant. Well, that's very nice. Brenda, I am under no illusion that I'm a good-looking man. I am not a good-looking guy. I'm never thought that. Look, you got to know your strengths. I got a big mouth. I'm pretty talented as a talk show host. A fashion model, I am not. But now we've got a very concerning development over this entire conversation we're having regarding my creeping bald spot and my consideration of going to Turkey. A friend of mine recommended, I think it's called Finasteride, which is like, I think it's an oral medication you take daily. And my doctor, listen, you don't think I'm running to the doctor over this problem? Now that I see this, my bald spot is dropping down into my forehead. So he's calling it in today. I might want to pump the brakes on Finasteride. Minnesota writes, I was taking that for some prostate problems. One of the side effects is enlargement of breasts. I have it now. Other people I know that have taken it have had the same condition. That's all I need, so I'm going to be bald with breasts and look like Mel Torme. And you wonder why I'm cranky when people like James in Illinois calls me. At least I get to tell you about, thank goodness for PhD, because if I start putting some weight on in the upper chest area, if I start growing breasts, at least I don't have the kind of fat, the visceral belly fat that I used to have, thanks to PhD weight loss and nutrition. It's been a godsend. You know how this goes. The older you get, the harder it is to lose the weight. The workouts don't hit the same. Even trying to eat less stops moving the scale. 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North Carolina writes, with your pain threshold, do not do a hair transplant. It's got to hurt, right? There's no way it can't hurt. Has to hurt. My friend said it didn't. He said it just felt kind of numb. Wisconsin says, use some maple syrup. Wrap your head in a towel. And then Rachel's got to rub it in. The older she gets, the thicker her hair gets. She says, I take fish oil and vitamin E supplement. I do that. I take fish oil. I take a lot of supplements. I take my relief factor. I take all the things I'm supposed to take. And Rachel said, I've had a crush on you forever. Aw, come on. Get out. You haven't had a crush on me. Nobody has a crush on me. One lady had a crush on me. And I can't wait to see her again someday, but nobody else. I am not an attractive guy, but I am vain about the hair, and I hate it. I hate being vain about it. I'm not vain about anything else. I know I look like Mel Torme. I know I look like a toad, but the hair, doggone it, I don't want the hair to go away. I want the hair to stay, so we'll see. But Minnesota is probably right, who texts, grow old naturally, Mike, the way God intended. You're probably right. You know what the number one trending topic on X is right now in America? Scott Pressler. Wait till you hear what he went through thanks to John Thune and the South Dakota Republicans. You're going to get every bit of that story coming up next here on the Mike Gallagher Show. 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We hold these truths to be self-evident. You know the opening words, but have you ever read the entire Declaration of Independence? Maybe you have, but what about your kids, your friends? This July 4th, my friends at Americans for Prosperity are encouraging all Americans to do exactly that through Declaration Project. The Declaration of Independence reminds us that every person has inherent dignity, that our rights are unalienable, and that government exists to secure liberty, not control our lives. Those aren't old ideas. They're the foundation of America, the greatest nation the globe has ever seen. So this Independence Day, gather your family, your neighbors, or your friends, and read the Declaration together at the picnic, at the beach, before the fireworks. Share what one principle means to you most and why. When we read the words that declared our freedom, when we reconnect with what it means to be citizens of a self-governing republic. 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
4: News this hour from Town Hall. I'm Rex Thomason. Here's a story of triumph and tragedy in earthquake-stricken Venezuela. Triumph when more people are rescued from the debris, and tragedy when more victims' bodies are recovered.
5: The agonizing wait continues for relatives of the missing following the two powerful earthquakes that struck Venezuela in the space of a minute. Some survivors have been found alive under the cement and twisted metal. Graciela Moro was pulled from the ruins of a building in the city of La Guaira. When the earthquake began, I clung so tightly to the doorframe that I broke my finger, she said. But the floors gave way and my friend was gone.
4: The BBC's Will Grant says a death toll, at least 589, several thousand people injured, thousands more unaccounted for. Secretary of State Rubio says the U.S. is sending aid, including expert personnel, to Venezuela.
6: We've already stood up our disaster response teams at the Department of State and our humanitarian efforts. It's something we did very well in Jamaica after that storm, and it's something we're really prepared to do now. So I've already spoken to Secretary Hegseth.
4: The Pentagon dispatching a pair of naval vessels and a couple of aircraft to Venezuela. Despite Iran's drone attack on a cargo ship in the Strait of Hormuz, President Trump says the strategic waterway is open. He also says Iran, very badly, wants a deal with the U.S. The Texas State Board of Education set to vote on a required reading list for more than 5 million public school students that includes stories and passages from the Bible. The board gave preliminary approval to that list earlier this week, the final vote set for later today. Californians will vote in November on a controversial proposal imposing a one-time tax on billionaires. Governor Gavin Newsom, among those opposed to the measure, arguing it will drive the super rich and their income tax revenue out of the state. On Wall Street, the Dow down 109 points. More on these stories, townhall.com.
7: 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Dial pound 250, say Mike Rowe. 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And happy birthday to us.
4: The intense heat that has settled in over parts of Europe is not letting go yet. Correspondent Creon Ha says the UK recorded its hottest day ever, 96 degrees.
8: I'm here in London covering yet another hot day. People are doing as much as they can do to stay cool, drinking water, seeking out parks and shady areas, and avoiding the hottest part of the day. Hundreds of schools across England and Wales are closed due to the heat. Many train operators urged passengers not to travel unless it's absolutely essential. It comes as a record-breaking heat waves continue to scorch many parts of Western Europe. France, Italy, and Spain have also issued warnings about the risks of extreme heat for tens of millions of people.
4: Britain's King Charles and Queen Camilla are downsizing. They will not live at Buckingham Palace. After a $487 million renovation project wraps up, they'll move instead to nearby Clarence House. News and analysis, townhall.com. He was convicted of killing his wife. 74-year-old man becomes the oldest person executed in Florida in the modern era.
9: Dusty Ray Spencer received a lethal injection Thursday evening for the 1992 stabbing death of his wife, Karen. It was Florida's ninth execution this year. Florida corrections records dating to 1924 show the oldest inmates last executed in Florida were both 72. Another 74-year-old Florida inmate set to be executed on July 14th for a woman's killing in 1982. John Scott reporting.
4: Australian Prime Minister Anthony Albanese says his government is giving priority to strengthening the world's first laws that ban those under 16 from using social media platforms. There has been some evidence that that law, enacted in December in Australia, hasn't worked very well so far. More on these stories, townhall.com.
3: Here's your current forecast from Real Talk 1540 WYOH. For today, we'll have a chance of rain showers with a high near 80. For tonight, we'll have a chance of rain with a low near 60. Saturday, we'll have a chance of rain with a high near 80. Saturday night will be partly cloudy with a low near 60. Sunday will be mostly sunny with highs in the mid-80s. Sunday night will be mostly clear with a low near 60. And Monday will be mostly sunny and warm with highs in the lower 90s. That's your latest weather forecast from Real Talk 1540 WYOH.
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0: From the wild world of DC politics to America's culture clash, brace yourself for the reality you've been waiting for. The one and only Mike Gallagher.
1: Wow, the internet is exploding today. All kinds of hot topics being hashed out. Of course, you had the big Supreme Court ruling yesterday revoking the temporary protection status of hundreds of thousands of migrants from Haiti and Syria. There's a congresswoman from Oregon, from liberal Oregon, a liberal congresswoman, Maxine Dexter, who wrote, "The Supreme Court just gave Trump a green light to deport people who followed every rule. TPS holders registered with the government. Passed background checks, worked legally, paid taxes. Congress must act immediately to pass the American Dream and Promise Act and give temporary protection status holders," she never says temporary, by the way, she just puts TPS, "permanent protections and a pathway to citizenship." Mike Davis responded, "Tough crap, sweetheart. We allowed them in temporarily, starting 16 years ago after an earthquake. You Democrats lavish them with welfare. You enable their fraud. And now you're demanding birthright citizenship after making it easy for them to illegally vote? They're going home. And you can't stop us." Boy, people are enraged on the left. Oh, they're grieving, and they're mourning, and they're melting down. They're freaking out in a big way. There's another big freak out that happened in South Dakota last night. This is a very interesting story. They're holding their state convention in South Dakota, and this Senate Majority Leader, John Thune, who seems determined not to move on the Save America Act, despite 80-plus percent of Americans in favor of it, he attended the state convention. Scott Pressler has been rallying Americans to support the Save America Act. You know Scott Pressler. You've probably seen him on social media. He's a big, tall guy with long hair, and he wears cowboy boots. And I've interviewed him before. I've met him. He goes from city to city, state to state, registering people to vote. He's respectful. He's polite. He's not really one of those sharp-elbowed warriors. He just does the work. And Americans love this guy. Americans appreciate how hard he fights to get people to vote, to be involved in the process. He is the quintessential American grassroots activist, okay? He shows up at the state convention, buys a ticket, gets a badge. They let him in. And it turns out, John Thune himself, according to a state official there, refused to allow Scott Pressler to enter the room. Scott Pressler gets out his cell phone and he starts I guess live, I think, on Facebook at the time. He's explaining what he's going through, where they won't admit him. And along comes a guy described as a delegate of the RNC and the sergeant-at-arms of the South Dakota Republican Party, a guy named Matt Bruner, who marches in, happily confirms that they're not going to allow Scott Pressler admittance to the John Thune appearance and the South Dakota State Convention. This is how this played out, live in real time, online.
14: Hey guys, this is Scott Pressler. I'm here at the South Dakota State Convention. I have a ticket, and they are saying that I can't come in. So we're going to find out very shortly why I am not being allowed as one of the biggest supporters of President Donald J. Trump.
15: I'm big on Facebook, too, and I'm saying you can't come in because guess what? You're posting this little piss and moan session on Facebook. So you just get the hell out of here. Thank you.
14: You see how the grassroots are welcomed in Senate Majority Leader Thune's territory? Interesting, my friends. I don't think this is a good reflection of the South Dakota GOP. But I thank him for his honesty, though. Matthew Bruner, Sergeant at Arms.
1: Yep, Matthew Bruner, Sergeant at Arms, who is now the ex-Sergeant at Arms, because after all this hit the fan last night on social media and went viral, the South Dakota Republican chairman, a fellow by the name of Jim Eschenbaum, fired him and apologized to Scott Pressler, but not before this same Jim Eschenbaum confirmed to Scott on tape that it was Senate Majority Leader John Thune himself who banned Scott Pressler from being allowed to attend the South Dakota Republican State Convention. Here's that clip.
16: Did John Thune specifically ask that Scott Pressler not attend this event?
17: Yes.
16: Okay, is John Thune a member of the convention committee?
17: No.
16: So how does he have authority to remove people from events?
17: He has a...
18: Please let Scott Pressler in.
17: He has a lot of security in there. Is
16: Mr. Pressler considered a security threat?
17: Not to me. But I'm not going to go in there and argue with the Secret Service.
1: John Thune apparently directed the United States Secret Service to prevent this grassroots activist, this very popular voting rights advocate who has been fighting hard for the Save America Act, to be banned. John Thune didn't want him in the room. That's who John Thune is. The guy's a coward. The guy's a coward, and he doesn't want anybody around to pressure him into getting off of his rear end, being a leader, and getting the Save America Act passed. Incidentally, this jerk with the hat on, the sergeant-at-arms who got fired, they've revealed all kinds of posts that he made. He's a Trump hater. He's a guy who hates Donald Trump. Well, that apple doesn't fall far from the tree. I've got a hunch that John Thune, Lisa Murkowski, Mitch McConnell, the handful of Republicans who won't budge on the Save America Act, that's what this is all about. They just hate Trump. Daily Caller reported that last week, that John Thune admitted as much behind closed doors. Bottom line is, they don't want election integrity in America. And it's an establishment Republican malady. This is a cancer within the establishment Republicans. Mike DeWine, the governor of Ohio, vetoed a photo ID law that would have been easily accepted by Ohioans to match a photo of yourself with your mail-in ballot. so that you are who you say you are when you cast a ballot. Mike DeWine said, we don't need that. We're nice and safe and secure here with our elections in Ohio. We don't have a problem here. So he got out his veto pen. He actually vetoed an election integrity bill in the state of Ohio. Again, another establishment Republican. We understand what the communist takeover of the Democrat Party looks like. We're seeing it in real time. We get what these wild-eyed crazies represent on the left. But you need to understand that we've got a very, very diabolical political threat from within. It's the establishment Republicans who resent the heck out of Donald Trump and his agenda. Already, one of them bashed the Supreme Court ruling yesterday. What was the guy, Mike Lawler? Wasn't it Lawler, Tracy, from New York? Oh, this is going to be too mean to our Haitian friends. We can't just deport the Haitians who are here on temporary protected status from years and years ago because of an earthquake. And Mike Lawler evidently wants the Haitians here forever. Establishment Republicans, rhinos who are willing to fight the America First movement. And it's going to be a losing battle on their part. And I'm really grateful to Scott Pressler for amplifying what happened last night in South Dakota. It's important. It is a perfect snapshot of what we're up against. We're up against a bitter, cowardly, feckless Senate Majority Leader who will not get the job done on the Save America Act. They have a number of paths to get it done. When people tell you there's no way it can get passed, they're lying to you. When people tell you, when you see in the mainstream media over at Axios or any of the establishment media sites, oh, there's no way, they're lying. They're lying. We've had guests on this show. You can line them up. Mike Lee, Rick Scott. There's all kinds of ways they can do it. There's all kinds of procedural changes that can be done to pass the Save America Act. But this handful of stubborn Republican establishment types, the kind of people who would ban a mild-mannered grassroots activist like Scott Pressler from their state convention, those are the people who are fighting Americans. 1-800-655-MIKE, 18 past the hour. Happy Friday. We made it. It's been quite a week, hasn't it? We got a lot to cover for you. But first of all, let's get your voice front and center here on this Friday, June the 26th episode. Last Friday in June. June 26th episode of the Mike Gallagher Show. Our number, 1-800-655-MIKE, 800-655-MIKE. I hope you join us, 800-655-6453.
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0: Nice look at Port Richey, Florida on the Salem News Channel camera network. Thanks for watching. Tune in, snc.tv. Of course, we're heard on AM 860, The Answer, throughout Tampa Bay. Also, of course, AM 930, The Answer, over in Sarasota. We appreciate you joining us wherever you can get us. 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I don't know about you, but I am just sick and tired of these sellout Republicans, these cowardly, spineless sellouts. That's John Thune. That's Lisa Murkowski. They're sellouts. I guess they're Democrats who ran as Republicans so they could get elected. Look at the way some of these outgoing Republicans are acting once they got primaried. John Cornyn gets primaried. All of a sudden, he turns into a giant Trump critic. Bill Cassidy, Louisiana, he's primaried. Look at the way he was carrying on. Shouting and screaming. Had to be restrained practically in a closed-door meeting the other day. Fighting with Donald Trump. Mike Lawler, Republican from New York, calls on the Trump administration to prevent the termination of the temporary protected status for Haitian healthcare workers. He says, well, they work hard. Well, there's a lot of Americans who work hard, Mike Lawler. There's a lot of migrants who work hard, who don't scream asylum and game the system. And the Supreme Court saw through it this week, and now the lefties are upset about it. Thomas is in Texas. We'll start there, 25 past the hour. Let's get your reaction to all of this. 800-655-MIKE, 800-655-6453. Hey, Thomas, how are you today?
1: I'm good. How are you doing?
0: I'm good, sir. Appreciate the call. What's up?
1: Well, these rhinos that have the R behind their name, why in the heck can't they remove that and put a D there?
0: No kidding. No kidding, because that's what I just said. That's exactly what it is. Here, look, South Dakota, John Thune territory. Here's a text message from South Dakota. If we lose the midterms, I'm going to blame these dirty politicians like John Thune. It's these Republican politicians who are making Republican voters stay home and not vote. Well, you got to have the opposite reaction. You should be more motivated than ever to vote. Vote out the rhinos. Primary these dirty Democrat, these dirty Republicans who are really Democrats. Stand up to their cowardly fecklessness. I mean, what a cowardly act. You think Scott Pressler is a security threat? Scott Pressler? This mild-mannered, long-haired guy with the cowboy boots? Who's just, he's just a, I mean, he's a warrior. He's a beast. He travels all 50 states. Registering people to vote, respectfully asking for votes, respectfully asking Senate Majority John Thune to get moving on the Save America Act, respectfully standing up for the Constitution, and that's how they treat him at the South Carolina State Convention? The state chairman did apologize profusely to Scott online. I'll read that apology to you. But I want to get your reaction to this in the meantime. 800-655-MIKE. 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
6: Here's your current forecast from Real Talk 1540 WYOH. For today, we'll have a chance of rain showers with a high near 80. For tonight, we'll have a chance of rain with a low near 60. Saturday, we'll have a chance of rain with a high near 80. Saturday night will be partly cloudy with a low near 60. Sunday will be mostly sunny with highs in the mid-80s. Sunday night will be mostly clear with a low near 60. And Monday will be mostly sunny and warm with highs in the lower 90s. That's your latest weather forecast from Real Talk 1540 WYOH.
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1: Yeah, there's a lot of drama on social media. Incidentally, John Bolton has pleaded guilty to mishandling classified documents. The former national security advisor, who became a staunch, vocal Trump critic, now faces prison time, perhaps. We'll keep you posted on that developing story. I also want to again remind you of what happened in South Dakota. If you haven't seen on social media, it's a big deal. Scott Pressler, who is a real diligent and enthusiastic and passionate activist on behalf of voting rights, he's been all about the Save America Act. He's the guy, real tall guy with the long hair and the cowboy boots. He traveled to South Dakota. To the state convention there, John Thune was speaking, and according to the head guy, the state chairman, John Thune himself wanted Scott Pressler banned from the convention. And Scott Pressler took out his camera, took out his cell phone, and while he's talking, the sergeant-at-arms came by and profanely and happily confirmed they weren't going to let Scott Pressler into the convention because Scott was, well, streaming what was going on his Facebook page. Let me play this for you one more time. This is cut number 11. Here's Scott Pressler again last night. Let me play this one more time for you.
8: There's honesty, though. What's your Matthew Bruner, Sergeant at Arms?
1: Okay, let's play the clip. Let's try again. This has been a week for technical gremlins for some reason. One more time with feeling. Here's the moment that Scott Pressler was confirmed by the

0: the sergeant at arms, you're not getting in.
1: Hey guys, this is Scott Pressler. I'm here at the South Dakota State Convention. I have a ticket, and they are saying that I can't come in. So we're going to find out very shortly why I am not being allowed as one of the biggest supporters of President Donald J. Trump.
2: I'm big on Facebook, too, and I'm saying you can't come in because guess what? You're posting this little piss and moan session on Facebook. So you just get the hell out of here. Thank you.
1: You see how the grassroots are welcomed in Senate Majority Leader Thune's territory? Interesting, my friends. I don't think this is a good reflection of the South Dakota GOP. I thank him for his honesty, though. Matthew Bruner, Sergeant at Arms.
0: Incidentally, this we had to bleep it, but I can clean it up for you. He said, "I'm the a-hole who won't let you in. I'm on Facebook too. I'll bet you are." And as I posted last night on X, that guy's about to have a very bad weekend. Well, it's official. He was fired, the South Dakota GOP Sergeant at Arms, and the state chairman Jim Eschelbaum posted on social media, "Scott Pressler, I want to personally apologize for how things were handled tonight at the South Dakota GOP convention. I haven't watched the video yet, but Matt Bruner has been relieved of his duties as one of our sergeant-at-arms by the lead sergeant-at-arms. I appreciate and respect all that you've done for President Trump and the Republican Party. I truly wish this hadn't gotten so out of hand before someone let me know. We'll talk more about this tomorrow when I have time to." Yeah, but what got out of hand is the Senate Majority Leader, John Thune, as you confirmed, banning Scott Pressler. Because John Thune doesn't want anybody to be reminded that Thune is largely the reason that we can't get the Save America Act passed. Thune and a handful of his cronies, Murkowski and McConnell and the rest of them, are blocking the passage of the Save America Act. They're on the side of the dirty Democrats who want to cheat in our elections. We all know it. And they are dirty. Man, they're dirty. Check out the Michigan Attorney General. This is Dana Nessel on with Jake Tapper last night on CNN.
3: Why challenge policies that are meant to make elections and voting safer?
4: I don't see how it does make elections safer. If anything, it means that there's a lot of legitimately cast ballots by eligible voters that simply won't be counted. So it's just an effort to disenfranchise voters and nothing more.
0: The Save America Act says the top law enforcement official of Michigan is an effort to disenfranchise voters. Yeah, that's right. Yeah, disenfranchising foreigners, disenfranchising people who are cheating, keeping the Save America Act states that you've got to be a U.S. citizen in order to vote. Obviously, the Attorney General of Michigan, mindful, I'm sure, of a lot of the foreigners in that state, doesn't want to rock that boat. We can't disenfranchise our Somali friends or our Haitian friends or our whatever friends from whatever country is in Michigan. The Muslim communities that are Dearborn. You can't. What do you think the Save America Act does to Dearborn? Disenfranchises voters. But John Thune and the other Republicans who despise Donald Trump but don't have the guts to come out and say it think this is their revenge. This is their vengeance. By the way, if you think I'm being too hard on John Thune over what happened at the state convention last night, this coward, this sellout John Thune, here's the chairman, Jim Eschenbaum, being asked by another reporter what happened with the Scott Pressler situation, and you can hear Jim Eschenbaum confirming that John Thune himself is the one who wanted Scott Pressler banned from the South Dakota State Convention.
5: Did John Thune specifically ask that Scott Pressler not attend this event?
6: Yes.
5: Okay, is John Thune a member of the convention committee?
6: No.
5: So how does he have authority to remove people from events?
6: He has a...
7: Please let Scott Pressler in.
6: He has a lot of security in there. Is
5: Mr. Pressler considered a security threat?
6: Not to me. But I'm not going to go in there and argue with the Secret Service.
0: James. Look. President Trump and J.D. Vance have got to step in. There's a procedural way to remove John Thune as Senate Majority Leader. Rick Scott ought to be the Senate Majority Leader. They got to get rid of this guy. And incidentally, kudos to Jim Eschenbaum. I'm sure he's getting a lot of grief for his honesty because he was very transparent in confirming that it was John Thune himself who banned Scott Pressler. Look, this is great for this whole Save America Act. Do you realize what a spotlight these Republicans in South Dakota have put on the Save America Act? This is the last thing John Thune wants. And some of the media folks, some of the media outlets are doing their bidding. I'm told Tracy watched a whole bunch of Fox and Friends this morning. This issue, what happened to Scott Pressler, is the number one trending topic right now as I speak on X. Number one. They didn't even mention it on Fox and Friends. And I guarantee you, those Fox producers, they knew this thing happened. They don't want to make establishment Republicans look bad. Americans have had it with these establishment cowards, these sellouts, and that's all they are. They are sellouts. And you watch and see. And by the way, back to this Jim Eschenbaum guy, the state chairman, watch how fast they fire him for being truthful. When the reporter said, did John Thune want Scott Pressler to be prohibited from coming to the convention? He answered yes. I'll bet he will pay a heavy price for that honesty. Wow. You know, you hear the phrase, the enemy within. But we have an enemy within. These are political enemies of ours. And there has got, if there are paths to get the Save America Act passed, and Senator Mike Lee, by the way, where is he? I thought we were going to get him on this week, Tracy. We got to get him back. They said yes. Let's get him on. I don't do a lot of guests, so please, let's jump on it when we have an opportunity. I got to talk to Senator Mike Lee. He's been a warrior on this. He's been fierce. He's been fantastic. And I just want to personally thank him for trying so hard to get this thing across the finish line. If there are paths to get the Save America Act passed, and there are also paths to have John Thune removed as Senate Majority Leader. If he's the problem, then President Trump needs to figure out how to remove the objection. There is a procedural way, as I understand it, involving the President, the Vice President, the Republican Party, there is a way to remove John Thune from his position of leadership. It's time. It's absolutely time. These Republicans these are Democrats in Republican clothes. They are wolves in sheep's clothing. Mike DeWine, the Ohio governor, vetoing a common sense photo ID law in the state of Ohio. He said, we don't need that here. Our elections just go just fine. We're all hunky-dory here in Ohio. These are absolute sellouts. And Americans are sick of it. We're fed up and angry. And we should be. 800-655-MIKE. I had a great opportunity this week to visit with my friend, Dr. Ashley Lucas, who I think probably added about 10 years to my life because the weight that I was carrying around was really dragging me down, making me miserable. I was unhappy. I wasn't feeling good. you know, there's a moment that nobody talks about with weight loss. 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
1: My text line has blown up with a lot of smart comments and reactions to John Thune's cowardly act last night in South Dakota. The man is a coward. He doesn't want to face angry constituents and Americans who are demanding the passage of the Save America Act. And it's disgusting. It is absolutely disgusting what they're doing to the American people. Thumbing their nose, arrogantly treating people like Scott Pressler the way they treated him last night, the way John Thune, make no mistake about it, he's hiding behind his phalanx of Secret Service agents and South Dakota Republican operatives up there on the podium acting like he's the big deal that he thinks he is. And here's a great, speaking of these texts from South Carolina, great question. Why is John Thune still there? It makes no sense. Is he untouchable? You know, I've noticed that President Trump sort of treats this guy with kid gloves. You would normally think President Trump would go, you know, howler monkey on John Thune. I guess it's because Trump is trying to play nice with a guy who's in an important position. He's the Senate Majority Leader. So I guess Trump is trying to play ball with him. When is Trump's patience going to wear out? Here's a text from Virginia. Mike, follow the money. Somehow, some way, these rhinos are being bought off. Another South Carolina text. Like John McCain, Thune is willing to sell out his country in order to serve a personal vendetta. And finally, from Pennsylvania, Brian from Pittsburgh writes, Fox News, because we're wondering why Fox News isn't all over this Scott Pressler story. They know it's the number one trending story in America. They know that people are fired up about this. They know this spotlights the Save America conflict. They know this puts an unwanted spotlight on John Thune. Why aren't they covering it? Brian writes, Fox News is the Paul Ryan Thune establishment. Outside of Gutfeld, I only watch Salem and listen to you. I knew you and the crew would be all over this story, Mike. Well, thank you, Brian. We appreciate it. Everybody needs to be all over this story because it is a perfect illustration of John Thune's failure to lead. We need leaders in this great country. We need people who are going to push back and beat back this march towards communism that the Democrat Party is embracing, the radicalism that the Democrats are enamored with. They think that's how they're going to win. The bigger the freak show on the Democrat side, the more success they have. Well, we're going to have to stop them. You're going to have to help stop them. 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You know the opening words, we hold these truths to be self-evident, but have you ever read the entire thing? This Independence Day, gather your family, your friends, your neighbors, read the Declaration together at the picnic, at the beach, before the fireworks. 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Incidentally, this weekend, looking for something to do? As we're heading into the holiday, why don't you get the story of everything? Everybody's talking about this movie. I haven't been this enthusiastic about a documentary in a long time. The Story of Everything has been described as an amazing cinematic masterpiece. What's so special about it? Well, it reveals the hidden hand behind the universe and responds to the theory that creation, including us humans, just happened out of nothing. Well, that's not true, and you know that. Well, this great movie that points to a creator, that points to the absolute purpose, intelligent design, the story of everything, shows the scientific evidence that confirms that God created the universe. 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You're going to love this documentary. 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
8: Breaking news this hour from Town Hall. I'm Rich Thomason. Former Trump National Security Advisor John Bolton is pleading guilty to illegally retaining classified information. Bolton pleading guilty to a single count out of 18. The frequent critic of President Trump has a plea deal with federal prosecutors, one that could help him to avoid prison time. The world is rushing aid to Venezuela. Crews continue their desperate search for earthquake survivors amid mountains of debris. Secretary of State Rubio says the U.S. is involved in the relief and recovery.
3: We're already deploying search and rescue teams from Fairfax County, Virginia, and Los Angeles. There'll be some others we'll add. That's their most immediate need right now is search and rescue efforts. They have a bunch of collapsed buildings, and so they'll need a lot of help in terms of digging through that. The airport there is badly damaged, so we'll have to rely on the Department of War to deploy assets there.
8: The Pentagon dispatching naval vessels and aircraft. The death toll, at least 589, with several thousand people injured, thousands more still unaccounted for. The Strait is open. The words of President Trump referring to the Strait of Hormuz, where Iran sent a drone after a cargo ship. The same time, the chief U.N. nuclear inspector, Rafael Grossi, says his people been trying to arrange an inspection regimen with Tehran.
9: We have barely initiated conversations with Iran so as to determine what are the modalities. And by modalities, we refer to frequency, places to be visited, and so on.
8: But little progress so far, according to Grossi. A Supreme Court ruling on birthright citizenship could be just around the corner. The High Court will be issuing more rulings on Monday. Watching Wall Street, the Dow is down about 4 points, the NASDAQ off 39, and the S&P 1 point in the red. More on these stories, townhall.com.
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8: Ukraine is increasingly relying on homegrown advanced drone technology to blast away at military and industrial targets in Russia.
11: The Russian Defense Ministry says it's intercepted 660 Ukrainian drones overnight over 12 Russian regions, as well as the illegally annexed Crimea, the Azov, and the Black Sea. It appears to be one of the biggest drone attacks on Russian regions and the annexed Crimea since Russia's full-scale invasion of Ukraine in recent months. Ukraine stepped up its aerial campaign against Russian military installations and energy facilities. Its success has caused fuel shortages and disrupted army supply lines, stalling Moscow's war efforts after more than 4 years of fighting. I'm Charles de Ledesma.
8: NATO's deputy commander says he wants a summit in Turkey to encourage member countries to spend more on defense and support Ukraine, says the meeting will be a test of the alliance's unity. News and analysis, townhall.com. A man convicted of a horrific crime against a city lawmaker in South Central Virginia, sentenced to 40 years in prison.
12: Shotzi Buck Hayes pleaded guilty in April to one count each of attempted first-degree murder and aggravated malicious wounding in the 2025 attack on Lee Vogler. Witnesses say Buck Hayes walked into Vogler's Danville office with a bucket of gasoline, doused him, chased him from the building, and set him ablaze. Vogler suffered burns over 60% of his body. Vogler made an emotional statement about how the attack had altered his life. Buck Hayes also spoke, repeating that he was motivated by an alleged affair between Vogler and Buckhay's wife. I'm Lisa Dwyer.
8: Carlos Mendoza fired as manager of the underperforming New York Mets, replaced by Andy Green. New York 34-47 following a six-game losing streak, 15 games behind NL leading Atlanta. More on these stories, townhall.com.
13: Here's your current forecast from Real Talk 1540 WYOH. For today, we'll have a chance of rain showers with a high near 80. For tonight, we'll have a chance of rain with a low near 60. Saturday, we'll have a chance of rain with a high near 80. Saturday night will be partly cloudy with a low near 60. Sunday will be mostly sunny with highs in the mid-80s. Sunday night will be mostly clear with a low near 60. And Monday will be mostly sunny and warm with highs in the lower 90s. That's your latest weather forecast from Real Talk 1540 WYOH.
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5: From the wild world of DC politics to America's culture clash, brace yourself for the reality check you've been waiting for. The one and only Mike Gallagher.
1: What a time to be alive. I just saw some headline, Trump is facing political crises. Trump's facing political crises? What do you think the Democrats are facing? What are the Democrats doing right now? Look, we got our hands full. We got Republicans who are refusing to budge on the Save America Act. Just a few of them, not many. John Thune's leading the way. If you haven't seen what happened in South Dakota last night, go online, check it out. It's astounding what John Thune himself apparently did to Scott Pressler, who's been a voting activist, registering people to vote, helping Republicans get elected. You know, the left hates this guy, Scott Pressler, but evidently John Thune does too, because John Thune doesn't want anybody pressuring him to pass the Save America Act. A week or so ago, there was a report at the Daily Caller that the reason this handful of influential Republican senators won't budge on the Save America Act is that they secretly despise Trump so badly that they're willing to you-know-what all over our country. They're willing to sell our country out and let election fraud prosper simply because of their Trump derangement syndrome. And you know something? Knowing people who suffer from it, having lost some friends, longtime friends, over their Trump derangement, I kind of think that there ought to be an effort underway to classify this as a true mental illness. I'm not kidding. And I've been talking a little bit about this for weeks. Months. And last night I saw a clip on social media. This is a political commentator named Mary Walter suggesting that Robert Kennedy and Dr. Carol Lieberman and other Trump officials in the administration of health in this administration should look at classifying Trump derangement syndrome as a real, diagnosable mental illness.
17: But she's actually helping with classifying TDS as an official diagnosable disease. HHS Secretary Kennedy is working on doing this to make it a diagnosable mental illness. Because look at this, these people are mentally ill. This is, and what's going to happen when Trump's gone? They're just going to sit around and just wait for him to die. And then when he dies, they're all going to go, you know, I don't, what are they going to do? What do we do with these people? I mean, can we fill up some empty malls in Jersey with them, like instead of insane asylums?
1: That's on something called the Right Wing Watch, I believe, is what the podcast was called. But, you know, you could roll your eyes at that. Don't you think this is truly a mental condition? Don't you think this is an actual diagnosable affliction? I mean, I have people in my life, nice, normal people, Republicans, Democrats, and when, look, I have a family member. I got together with my kids last weekend. One of them went off, not only on Donald Trump, but on Charlie Kirk and Erica. Look, I love my family, but I gotta admit, I was shaken because they were the ravings of somebody who's mentally unwell. This Trump derangement syndrome thing is a thing. It is real. I'm telling you, Mary Walter is right. They ought to look at getting this classified and diagnosed. You've seen the way people are obsessing. My gosh, they're jumping into the reflecting pool and ripping up the lining and apparently vandalizing the reflecting pool because he's trying to make it better. They're cheering for the algae. I mean, if that's not a mental illness, what is? Earlier today, I'm in the middle of some conversation, had nothing to do with Trump. This guy, this poor pathetic James guy, calls from Illinois, Trump's a criminal, he's a criminal, out of the clear blue. Can you imagine calling a national talk show to rant and wasn't even on topic. It had nothing to do with Trump. We weren't even talking about Trump. I think we were talking about my hair. Because I'm freaking out that I'm going bald and I need to go to Turkey to get a hair transplant. More on that in a bit. And in the middle of talking about going to Turkey for a hair transplant, this guy calls and starts screaming about Trump being a convicted felon. Yeah, Trump's a real convicted felon. Uh-huh, that's legit. I mean, these people... And I wonder if you agree with me, and I want to ask you, do you think John Thune, do you think Mitch McConnell, do you think Lisa Murkowski hate Donald Trump so much that they're willing to sell out the country, refusing to get the Save America Act passed, something that the overwhelming majority of Americans, Republicans and Democrats, want passed. Americans favor producing a photo ID to cast a ballot. Apparently the Ohio governor, Mike DeWine, does not. That's why he vetoed it when it applies to mail-in ballots this week in Ohio. Americans favor restricting our elections to American citizens. You got to be a citizen to vote. You got to be able to show that you are who you say you are to vote. We don't have that. We don't have a country. We don't have election integrity. And again, the Daily Caller report says that Thune, behind closed doors, said, well, we got a handful of Republicans, and by the way, maybe Thune is part of them, that hate Trump so much. I mean, honestly, put all the emotion of this aside for just a moment. Do you think these Republicans want the guff that they're taking right now? You know John Thune, Collins, Murkowski, and by the way, Susan Collins was willing to flip and vote for the Save America Act, I understand. Not Mitch McConnell, not, of course, Tom Tillis. You got the regular Trump haters. Do you think that's what's motivating them? Is their hatred for Donald Trump? And if so, doesn't that strike you as a mental illness? Doesn't that strike you? Doesn't that make you think these are people who are suffering from a form of mental illness? Isn't TDS a type of mental illness? Look, a lot of these people that I know, as I've said earlier, they're nice, normal people in all other walks of life, in all other aspects of life. They're normal. Look, we can disagree. They might be registered Democrats. They don't like the mass deportation. I respect that view. I don't agree with it, but I can respect that. They want an open border. Okay, I don't agree with that view, but it's a position. I don't think you're, you know, mentally ill. I think you're misguided. I think you are terribly wrong, but I don't think you're mentally ill. The stuff directed to Trump, that is mental illness and ought to be regarded as such. Tell me, prove me wrong. 800-655-MIKE. 800-655-6453. Join us and tell me what you think. We got a couple lines open for you here on the Mike Gallagher Show. 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
1: Here's Connecticut on the text line. Mike, if we successfully diagnose Trump derangement syndrome as a mental disorder, what an absolute windfall for a big pharma it would be. That's true. That's true. But but stop and think about it. And I'm not trying to be provocative here. I'm asking you this in good faith. You know people who suffer from it. You know nice people who turn into lunatics at the very mention of the man's name. You've got somebody in your life that is ordinarily a reasonable, rational person who turns into a mental patient when they start talking about the guy. Look, none of us liked, on our side, liked the Barack Obama years. We didn't rant and rave and flare our nostrils and melt down over Obama. There is something to this. That Mary Walter clip about Bobby Kennedy and the National Institute of Health or whatever, this ought to be classified as a mental illness. And if it's a mental illness, well, maybe John Thune is suffering from it. Because something is going on. Big time. Gary's in Atlanta. Let me, hang on, Big Gary. Before I talk to you, I want to talk to pet owners. 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I want to talk to people who love their pet. It happens quietly. No warning label, no recall notice, no breaking news alert. 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So great, your dog will ask for it by name. Here's Gary in Atlanta, Georgia. Hi, Gary. How are you?
2: Hey, Mike.
1: Gary, hey, go right ahead, Gary.
2: Love your show.
1: Thank you.
2: Here's my theory on Thune. I disagree with you.
1: Okay.
2: I think it's about power.
1: How so? What is that?
2: About, I think the symptom is Trump derangement, but I think his real disagreement is Trump doesn't play by the rules, political rules, and it's about power.
1: Yeah, but power over who? Power over Trump?
2: No, just Trump is a disruptor. He doesn't play by the rules.
1: Right.
2: And Thune has power, and Trump threatens that power. Now, I do believe you're right that there is Trump derangement syndrome with Thune to some degree. But Thune's a smart guy. That's not going to drive him as much as he's challenging Thune's power in some way. That's just
1: I got it. No, I got it.
2: It's on is.
1: Go ahead. Didn't mean to interrupt you. Go ahead.
2: There's a lot of women that got a crush on you. There are a lot of women that have a crush on you because
1: no way, no way.
2: All the criminals that are in prison and all the women that want to marry them. So I promise you, you were wrong about. There's a lot of women that got a crush.
1: Listen, a couple years ago, we actually put out a post office box address for the show. Do you know how many letters we got from prisoners? I mean, I was scared to death. I couldn't believe it because we're very big in prison. We're big and God bless them, you know? I mean, we want to keep people company. But, that's all I need. That's all I need. Gary, you're a good man. I appreciate you. He's talking about my latest obsession. I'm noticing, and if you watch on Salem News Channel, the top of my head, I'm getting thinner and thinner on the top. I've always had the bald spot on my crown, and I kind of live with that. But on camera, when I look into the camera, I can see myself, and I can see that my hair is getting thinner, and I don't want to be bald on top. So I talked to Mark Davis this morning, who, by the way, has got a pretty decent receding hairline himself. That's why he doesn't take any of my concerns very seriously. But I'm thinking about going to Turkey. I had a friend last year. He went to Turkey to get a hair transplant. Now, apparently that's a thing. Turkey does great hair transplants at a fraction of what it costs over here. Now, I'm convinced if I go over there, I'll wind up in the Midnight Express movie. Remember the guy that wound up in a Turkish prison? And again, I might have some fans in prison. I wouldn't do well there. I don't think I would fare well in captivity at all. And not, especially in a Turkish prison. I have a hunch bad things go on in Turkish jails. And then somebody else told me about this medication that you're supposed to work, filastrostine or something, or telastrophine. And then somebody else texted in and said, yeah, but your breasts get bigger. Male breasts get enlarged if you take that medicine. So that's all I need. To be bald, I'll look like Curly from the Three Stooges with big breasts. That's just the way my life is going these days. 800-655-MIKE.
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6: Here's your current forecast from Real Talk 1540 WYOH. For today, we'll have a chance of rain showers with a high near 80. For tonight, we'll have a chance of rain with a low near 60. Saturday, we'll have a chance of rain with a high near 80. Saturday night will be partly cloudy with a low near 60. Sunday will be mostly sunny with highs in the mid-80s. Sunday night will be mostly clear with a low near 60. And Monday will be mostly sunny and warm with highs in the lower 90s. That's your latest weather forecast from Real Talk 1540 WYOH.
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8: Apparently, going over to Turkey to get a hair transplant is really a thing. I got a bunch of texts from people saying that the nickname for Turkish Airways, because so many people go over there for a hair transplant, is Turkish Hairways. Get it? Turkish Hairways. Look, I want to look good for the cruise in November. I want to make sure that, we're going to be in the Caribbean. We're going to be on the Gulf of America. The Gulf of America cruise is coming November 14th through the 21st. Scott Jennings, Larry O'Connor, Kurt Schlichter, Jen Horn, and I, there's only about a week or two left for you to book your trip with us. We've got hundreds of people joining us. It's going to be an adventure, a vacation you'll never, ever forget. It's just a wonderful way for you to celebrate America's 250th, because we're going to do a bunch of activities on the ship with you. We'll be at the world stage. The ship itself, I've been on a number of occasions. It's a beautiful cruise ship. In fact, this is the same ship, interestingly enough, that Seb Gorka and I were on when we hosted the Patriots Alaska cruise a few years ago. Same ship, the Eurodam, from Holland America. And a little word to the wise, don't try to get clever and book this trip. Figure out the itinerary, November 14th through the 21st, and try to book directly through Holland America to save a couple of bucks, because you will not be given admittance. We'll kick you out like we had to kick out, like John Thune kicked out Scott Pressler. We'll have to give you the Scott Pressler treatment. You won't be admitted to any of the events. Well, I mean, it's not fair to the people who booked directly with us. I mean, it's a couple hundred dollars. There's like a conference fee included in your price, but it's worth it, because we do a bunch of great events every night at the World Stage. And during the week, during the day, you can go snorkeling and exploring the Bahamas and Jamaica and the Grand Cayman Islands. We sail out of the Fort Lauderdale port on November the 14th, 7 days, the Gulf of America cruise, featuring your headliners, Mike Gallagher and Scott Jennings. And we're being joined by Town Hall's Kurt Schlichter, the great Larry O'Connor, who's become a friend, and all of these, and Jennifer Horn. I love her. I don't know what happened to Jen. I was texting with her a couple hours ago. She was going to come on the show. Never heard another word from her. Just ghosted me. I know what it is. She noticed that I'm going bald, and so she doesn't want anything to do with me. So bye-bye, Jen. We're going to get her on. Maybe she'll come on next week, because I love her. She's the morning host in Los Angeles on KRLA. So anyhow.

0: 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Do you think Trump derangement syndrome is an actual mental illness? Is that a bridge too far?
1: Okay.
0: Peggy in South Carolina wants to weigh in on that. Hey, Peggy, how you doing?
2: Yeah. Doing great, Mike. I think it would be the biggest mistake to make Trump derangement syndrome an actual problem or a mental illness, because the Democrats will all be lined up to collect disability on it for the rest of their life because it's an illness.
0: We'll have to be paying out benefits forever because they all
2: forever.
0: Suffer from it. It's like
2: they all suffer.
0: I know.
2: They're
0: it's
2: paying
0: like
2: big money for them to sit home. They can all quit their jobs and sit home because they have this mental illness.
0: Well, but you know, we could do though. You know, what we should do. We could invest though in big pharma, find the drug that they're going to use to treat it, and make a fortune. You know, big pharma's going to make a killing on medicating people Peggy and
2: Pfizer would be right on it.
0: Exactly. They'd be right there. Thanks, Peggy. Great to hear from you. And you know, we do laugh about it, and I know it's kind of funny. But on the other hand, I really think that it's real. My friend Mark Davis, you know, my co-host on the new M&M Extra podcast, and we had a couple of technical challenges this week, and we're sorry for that. Wednesday, something got messed up. A setting was wrong, and so that didn't get posted right away, but it's up now. Thursday, they had a big technical mistake in Texas. In fact, I got taken off the air yesterday, I'm told, for the last 15 or 20 minutes of the show because of the satellite uplink or a Verizon tech unplugged something in our Dallas area headquarters. And so we couldn't do the podcast yesterday, but we're back at it. We'll be back at it today. Join us, YouTube, Spotify, Apple, wherever you get your podcasts. It's really a very unique kind of a setting. Two guys have been together in radio for many years, two sort of, you know, old school broadcasters having fun, not only the headlines of the day, but other things. We'll probably talk about the hair transplant debate in Turkey with Mark. And Mark is one of my best friends, and I've got such respect for him. Gosh, I think about all the great local hosts that I get to have contact with all throughout America, from Dan Proft in Chicago to Tara and Bill Frady and Charlie James, and of course Joey in South Carolina, Mark Davis, and Jennifer Horn in L.A. There are people all over the country that are doing such great work on behalf of this great country of ours. And, you know, my friend Mark often says Trump derangement syndrome makes nice people mean, makes smart people dumb, and makes funny people unfunny. And he's right. He's absolutely right. And I think it feels to me, I don't know anything about psychology or psychiatry, but it feels like it's an actual mental illness. A lot of text messages giving me advice on my thinning hair. Columbus says, stop buying shampoo that contains wax. Huh. It's Aveda. It's like my shampoo is Aveda Rosemary Mint. Has that got wax in it? North Carolina writes, I think you would look good with dark, curly Turkish hair. I'm not going to get dark, curly Turkish hair. That's not what happens when you go to Turkey for a hair transplant. Barbara's in Tampa. What do you think, Barbara? Should I pack my bags and head to Turkey?
3: No, Mike. I don't want you to go to Turkey. I'll call.
0: Why?
3: The doctor, New England, I'm sorry, and I was just trying to find it for you. He's gone through this hair restoration thing, and he still goes to the same facility. It's somewhere in New England. You don't have to go all the way to Turkey. Stay right here in the USA. Call him. I'm sure he knows you. Howie Carr, out of Boston.
0: Howie Carr, sure, he's great. He did that. Howie Carr's fantastic. Woo. Well, maybe. All right, I know Howie. I'll give him a call. All right. Yeah. All right, maybe I'll call Howie. Although Turkey seems like kind of an adventure. Now, listen to this. When I first brought it up to Mark, Mark said, well, you know, it's not Turkey anymore. It's Turkey. I said, what are you talking about? Are you having a stroke? Are you smelling burning toast? He said, no, it's Turkey. He goes, I was watching the World Cup last night, and they put it on the screen. It's not even spelled Turkey anymore. Why did they change the name of Turkey? What happened to Turkey? T-U-R-K-E-Y. Gobble, gobble. Turkey. No, it's T-U-R-K-I-E-I. Ugh, please. 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
1: Now listen to me. Sorry, didn't mean to laugh. Sorry. I don't pretend to be a good-looking guy. I'm no Tom Cruise. I've had a bald spot on my crown forever, for 30 years. I've always had this bald spot on my crown, on my head.
2: Be proud. But
1: well, however, now the thinning is coming down on the top. What? The thinning, my hair is thinning on the top, like coming down towards the front of my hair, the top of my head.
2: Can we have people consult video and see reasons why I am unsympathetic? Dude, well, compared to me, you are Tom Cruise in the hair department.
1: But I am vain about going bald on the top.
2: Don't tell me. Are you about to do something?
1: I've had somebody go to Turkey. A friend of mine went to Turkey last year and got a hair transplant. And I thought, I'm looking this up. They send you, you go over there, you stay in a luxury hotel, they do the surgery, and I'm like, why Turkey? Well, first of all, it's like a fifth of the cost of what it costs here.
2: Right.
1: And second of all, apparently the care is very good over there. And third of all, you get to visit a foreign country. I mean, what the heck?
2: Turkish Air, the air apparently rocks. They barely have Mike Gallagher levels of service. So this is a wild coincidence. You usually do. Did you hear my opening multi-topic?
1: Sorry, I was on the phone.
2: I spent 5 minutes on the ridiculousness, because guess who played Team USA last night in the World Cup, like you would know?
1: Uruguay. Turkey.
2: You're being obtuse. No, it is, of course, Turkey. But in the standings, and I noticed this in the standings, list all the countries, T-U-R-K-I-Y-E, Turkey, to be more congruent with the way they... If you ever go to Turkey for that stupid hair transplant or whatever you go there for, and you say, hey, what country am I in? They'll go, hey, Mike, it's Turkey. And so all the broadcasters are now saying Turkey, which put me down... Do we refer to Germany as Deutschland, Japan as Nippon?
1: That's what you said when you said...
2: Yes!
1: I didn't even know there was any dispute about it. Turkey is Turkey.
2: And I thought you were invoking Turkey in harmony. And carrying forward the premise that I laid down about 30 minutes ago.
1: So Turkey's not Turkey anymore?
2: No, Turkey's not Turkey anymore, which I think is a George Strait record.
1: Well, I've never heard that. I mean, now look at all the debate drama we got into with Ukraine. Is it Kyiv or Kiev?
2: Everything you know is wrong. I'm only now getting used to Beijing. I'm only now getting, although is it still Peking duck? I don't know.
1: There's a lot of countries.
2: Remember Bombay? Wasn't there a wonderful store? It doesn't exist anymore. The Bombay company. They had nice dark wood stuff. But now, of course, it's Mumbai. Calcutta is something different. And listen, if we want to hew to more authentic pronunciations in some things, it's not a dishonorable thing to do. But it is weird and spotty, because when you're in France, we don't refer to going to Paris. We're in Paris. Germany is not Deutschland. You know, Sweden is not Sweden.
1: I don't care about any of that. I want to know about my hair transplant. Do you think it hurts?
2: Well, then let's focus on... Of course it does. You're going to open your head up like a ripe guava, and it's like...
1: I think it hurts. I just don't want it to hurt. This friend of mine said it doesn't hurt. He said you're kind of numb, but you got to have this funny kind of weird... you got to be careful in the way you shampoo your hair for weeks and weeks.
2: I'll bet you do. So you don't reopen a wound and bleed out.
1: So one thing... I don't want my scalp cut open.
2: But the other thing, I just speak unanimously on behalf of the listenership who wants to tell you, there you are in the Tampa Bay area, where there are a large American metropolitan area, where there are probably 50 places that can do this within a mile of your condo. What are you going to flip in Turkey? Turkey A for?
1: Turkey A is better. I hear Turkey A is cheaper. It's better. I am a little nervous about it, because with my luck, I'll create an international incident and I'll get kidnapped. Because I don't think... Wouldn't that wasn't Midnight in the Orient Express? Wasn't that in Turkey?
2: No. Midnight Express.
1: Midnight Express, that was Turkey, right?
2: Midnight in the Orient Express. Yes. It's the hybrid. It's the completion of an Agatha Christie murder novel. Right. And the story of Billy Billy Hayes, who was
1: that was Turkey, though,
2: Turkey,
1: right?
2: It sure was.
1: See,
2: by the
1: that'll
2: way,
1: be me. That'll be me. That'll
2: unforgettable.
1: Be me.
2: Unforgettable movie. I met the real guy. Actor
1: did?
2: Brad Davis played him. The real Billy Hayes. For like the movie, I think it was like 1978. Yeah, he was over there, thought, hey, what could go wrong? I'm going to bring back some heroin. Bad idea.
1: Wow,
2: and he was thrown into a Turkish prison. It is a riveting film. I can't get it out of my head.
1: That's like the kid. Remember the kid from Ohio who took the banner down? Was it North
2: in
1: Korea?
2: Yeah.
1: And they killed him. They locked him up, and then whatever
2: jumped
1: they did
2: his
1: to him,
2: body at his parents' house in Cincinnati. Or something.
1: Came home in a coma, and all he did, he was like a college kid on a field trip. First of all,
2: did he die?
1: He died. He came back in a coma, and no one has ever really attributed his death to what happened. They said, oh, natural causes. You killed that kid. And what was his crime? He took down he wanted to keep a banner, like a propaganda banner from North Korea, and he took it home, took it down off the wall, and man, that poor family. Golly. What an awful! Look, I won't take any banners.
2: You're not going to smuggle any heroin back either. One presumes.
1: Well, I wouldn't hope not. But
2: I might need some smack. I'm just saying. I don't know.
1: I don't want to lose the hairline though on the top of my head.
2: Just,
1: I don't mind.
2: Just stop it. You look great. And the reason I know you.
1: I hate it. You should look at. See right now if you're watching the channel, it's getting real thin on the top, it's like. All of a sudden, it's never been that way. It's always been kind of full, at least on the when I'm on camera. That's what I don't want to. I just don't want to look like Friar Tuck.
2: You just don't want to look like what? You don't want to look like what? You don't want to look like who? You don't
1: Not
2: look like
1: you.
2: Me.
1: You
2: don't
1: fine.
2: Look like me. Hey,
1: no.
2: Look at this. I'm proud of this, baby.
1: Yeah.
2: I'm proud of this.
1: Well, you've got a receding hairline, but you're not like
2: bald.
1: It's
2: been for a long time. I look the same as I did about 20, 25 years ago for the most part. But I will tell you, I found a copy of one of my favorite books, Mike Gallagher's Surrounded by Idiots, from 2005.
1: Yep.
2: You do look a little different. You did have hair in 2005.
1: I had hair, I've gone shorter, though. I like shorter hair. I just don't want to be bald on top. I don't want to look Bozo the Clown. Bald on the top with a side.
2: Like Larry from the Three Stooges.
1: I got a text from Texas, Dallas. Go look up Dr. Maloof in Dallas. I did it. $10,000. $10,000.
2: See, what is it in Turkey? $12, except it's horse hair.
1: Right, you get horse hair.
2: Yeah, you don't know where the hair is coming from.
1: And you gotta marry your cousin. But anyway, happy Friday. I'm going to be working on the. Look at this. Also, somebody said if you go to Turkey for a hair transplant, you'll wind up with bird feathers sticking out of your head. They don't put bird feathers in your head. They know what they're. Surely they have real doctors over there, don't they?
2: I'm sure they do.
1: Doctor Turkey. How about this announcement that Mamdani, two big moves yesterday in New York. Mm-hmm. Number one, he is vowing to ignore the Supreme Court. He's protecting now illegal alien Haitians and Syrians. He said, we will never accept what the Supreme Court ruled. Now, Mark, is that an insurrection? How do you get to... He's openly admitting it.
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1: Thanks for joining us for this Friday edition of the Mike Gallagher Show. Let's do it again Monday, shall we? Hope you have a great weekend. Be safe. Keep fighting the good fight. I'm Mike Gallagher. God bless America.

0: parents and grandparents, turn on any streaming platform, open a textbook, scroll through social media, you'll hear the same message over and over again. 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
5: News this hour at Town Hall. I'm Bob Agnew in Washington. The top Republican in Congress has issued a warning to Americans. If you're not paying attention to radical Marxists winning three seats in Congress this week, you'd better be. On the Salem News program this week on Capitol Hill with Tony Perkins, House Speaker Mike Johnson says communism is literally on our shores after primaries in New York City.
6: This is serious stuff, and these people are going to win the general election, because these are deep blue districts, and they're going to be joining us here in the 120th Congress in January. And we're in a fight now to preserve the country, the ideals of this great experiment in self-governance. And communism is now on our very shores. This is serious stuff.
5: He adds that Republicans had better turnout in big numbers during the midterms this November. Speaker Johnson's full interview will be heard when This Week on Capitol Hill is broadcast beginning at 10 a.m. Eastern Time tomorrow on the Salem News Channel. President Trump has announced he's seeking an additional $11 billion in assistance for U.S. farmers by opening up markets around the world.
7: We have another one, a new market coming up, and that's called the lovely country of Iran. It's a beautiful place. Would anybody like to go there? The Islamic Republic of Iran. They're having a hard time with food, and we're going to be taking some of their money, and we'll spend it, and we're going to be buying wheat, soybeans, and corn, a lot of it.
5: The president told farmers at a Rose Garden dinner last night he's opening up markets in Europe, South America, and Australia, as well as China. An investigation into John Bolton's handling of classified information is now coming to a close. We get more from White House correspondent Willie Nelson.
8: Former National Security Advisor John Bolton has pleaded guilty to mishandling classified information while serving in the White House. Bolton admitted to unlawfully possessing sensitive national defense information, including classified documents tied to U.S. national security. He now faces up to 5 years in prison and is set to be sentenced in October. Willie Nelson, Washington.
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10: Volatility remains the watchword on Wall Street, fueled at least in part by instability among chip makers and other companies heavily invested in artificial intelligence. In today's early going, Micron fell 5%, Intel was down 3.6%. Broadcom and Qualcomm both retreated close to 2%. Oil prices drifted even lower, hovering around levels leading up to the U.S. and Israel's war with Iran. U.S. benchmark crude lost $1.62 to $70.30 per barrel. The growing likelihood of interest rate hikes later in the year because of rising inflation has helped deflate the massive run-up in AI-related stocks in recent days, as traders worry that the higher rates could hamper economic growth. And it is a similar story overseas in Asia, where technology stocks have also seen wild swings in recent days. For the Wall Street Business Report, I'm Rich Thomason.
5: 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Thursday marked the 150th anniversary of the Native American victory over U.S. Army Lieutenant Colonel George Custer's cavalry at Little Bighorn in Montana.
11: Native American tribes are marking the 150th anniversary of the Battle of Little Bighorn. Tribes came together on a sweltering day in June of 1876 to defeat Lieutenant Colonel George Armstrong Custer and more than 200 of his troops.
12: I don't have nothing good to say about Custer. You know, the stories that I've heard of this man, you know, he was no human being, it almost sounds like. For what was left of him on this earth remains all over this earth, right up there.
11: William Goodbird is a traditional singer from the Spirit Lake Dakota Nation. Custer's defeat stunned Americans on what was the country's 100th anniversary. I'm Ed Donahue.
5: And reenactments took place yesterday to illustrate the Battle of Little Bighorn. You'll find more of these stories at townhall.com.
13: Here's your current forecast from Real Talk 1540 WYOH. For today, we'll have a chance of rain showers with a high near 80. For tonight, we'll have a chance of rain with a low near 60. Saturday, we'll have a chance of rain with a high near 80. Saturday night will be partly cloudy with a low near 60. Sunday will be mostly sunny with highs in the mid-80s. Sunday night will be mostly clear with a low near 60. And Monday will be mostly sunny and warm with highs in the lower 90s. That's your latest weather forecast from Real Talk 1540 WYOH. 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

0: Hello, America. Welcome. It is Eric Erickson here. As I come on air right now, there is breaking news happening within the last 3 minutes. This is from the President of the United States on social media, and I quote, "The Islamic Republic of Iran shot at least 4 one-way attack drones at ships traversing the Strait of Hormuz. One of the drones solidly hit the upper deck of a large and very expensive cargo-carrying ship. Damage was done, but the ship was able to proceed on its way. We knocked down 3 other drones. Obviously, this is a foolish violation of our ceasefire agreement." That's from the President of the United States. What's going to happen? What's going to happen? My suspicion is nothing is going to happen. And you need to understand this out of the gate. This wasn't what I was going to start with. I'll get to that in a minute. But what you need to understand is that as the Arab nations start seeing the United States recognizing Iran's violations of the deal and then doing nothing, they are then forced to become allies with Iran, realizing the United States will not protect them. The United Arab Emirates is furious with the United States right now. Remember, they decided to leave OPEC and join the United States in free market oil trades, in large part because of what has happened with Iran, seeing the United States was willing to engage. Now that the United States is walking away from Iran, the United Arab Emirates is openly talking about walking away from the Abraham Accords, shoving Israel back out of the UAE, and inviting in an alliance with Iran. And that is because of the deal that this White House struck. We are making Iran the strong partner in the Middle East as we walk away. And some of you will like that, except what you are emboldening is a regime that wants you dead and will work to kill you. As we create a vacuum in the Middle East, Iran will fill the vacuum, and it'll ultimately work against our interests. Oman has now come out about 30 minutes ago and confirmed it will work with Iran, and they will charge tolls for ships coming out of the Middle East, and they dare us to do anything about it. This is what happens when the United States shows weakness. And ultimately, we spent 30 days bombing the snot out of Iran and then 100 days allowing oil prices to go up to the point that we had to cave. It's unfortunate. We'll get back to this. But the breaking news is the president is acknowledging publicly that Iran did violate the Memorandum of Understanding. We have no idea what he will do, if anything, at all. Now, I actually don't want to spend time on that right now. There is something that I actually think is extremely important, and I am very, very fascinated by this. This is going to blow your mind. More people will die this summer in Europe from heat than Americans will die this entire year from guns. When you add up gun violence, homicides, murders, accidental self-inflicted shootings, suicides, every form of gun violence in the United States of America, add it all up together, you're going to get between 40 and 60,000 deaths, max. Europe is going to have 80 to 100,000 people die this summer from heat. In Germany, hospitals do not have air conditioners. They are seeing children die in maternity wards who have been born and can't breathe in the stifling heat. In Great Britain and France, the environmentalists argue that if you go from outside, now this is the, listen, what I'm about to tell you, you're going to think I'm making up because it is so preposterous, but it's actually true. In the United Kingdom and in France in particular, they argue about something called thermal shock. In France, the government and environmentalists argue that if you are in an air-conditioned house that is, say, set to 69, 70 degrees, and you walk outside and it's 90 to 95 degrees or hotter, you are going to die in something called thermal shock. Your body will shut down. And they say it's like if you jump into water and the water is super cold, you get hypothermia. They say it's the same thing. This is an argument the environmentalists make. In Germany, they've shut down their natural gas and nuclear plants. They're relying on Russia for some natural gas. They're mostly trying to rely on renewable energy. In Great Britain, they're doing the same thing. There's a heat wave in the United Kingdom right now. The heat wave stretches across Europe. Normally at this time of the year, now you got to remember, if you have a globe, you know, a globe is the round thing that has the map on it, where the map is properly proportioned and you can see everything together. Just so you understand where we are, Paris is north of New York City. The United Kingdom, the southern point of the United Kingdom, is further north than most of Canada. Europe is on higher latitudes than us. At this time of year, typically it gets into the upper 70s, low 80s in Europe. It is in the 90s. In a couple of cases, they've hit near 100 degrees in a few cities in southern France. And in France, the UK, and Germany, air conditioning is regulated. You have to have government permission to put an air conditioner into your house. And the government and the environmentalists guilt people. Now, there's a big difference here, and I want you to understand this, because there are some elements of the woke right and the woke left who do, particularly the left, but there are some on the right now. You hear this rhetoric, some from J.D. Vance and his team, about how we need to be all in this together, that we need to suppress our individual instincts for the greater good. You hear this rhetoric from, J.D. Vance is one of the ones who's advocated this idea, that you need to suppress your individual desires for the greater good of society. It is something you very commonly hear on the left in this country, that your individual needs are outweighed by the social good. This conversation happened on British television. A young mother who feels guilty because it's hot and she wants to run the air conditioner with the environmentalists. Listen.
1: By and large, the problem with aircon is the emissions from the electricity running the aircon units. So Actually, if you can switch your electricity provider to one that's completely renewable, or you speak to your MP and tell them that we need to get off oil and gas, not allow new giant oil fields like Rosebank that they're currently still considering to go ahead, those are the sorts of things that means that we can actually make our grid green, and that we can actually have aircon without making climate change worse.
2: But all of that would take a heck of a long time.
3: It won't be done by tonight.
2: Are you saying
3: that
2: in the interim you shouldn't have aircon? You should wait until you can say, hand on heart, yep, it's green energy that's keeping me cool.
1: Well, I think we need to be honest about the fact that it has costs, right? And then when we face these sorts of costs, we then need to make a decision, well, who should we prioritize? Should it just be someone who fancies being a bit cooler, or should we be prioritizing the people who need it? People with young kids,
2: right.
1: People who are elderly, people who have disabilities that mean that they can't cool themselves.
2: So rationing air conditioning.
3: So should
1: trying to be sensible about the fact that it has a huge cost, and therefore not just cooling down massive spaces under.
3: Right, you're not in a care home, you're not elderly. Look at you there, resplendent in your youth. Why do you deserve air conditioning?
4: Well, I am not ignorant to the fact that it does unfortunately come at a cost, and arguably us using so much electricity, oil and gas is the reason we're in this position in the first place. However, last summer, I was 7 months pregnant in the summer, and this summer, I've got an eight-month-old baby and a three-year-old, and my baby monitor last night said that both rooms at 7 o'clock at night, which is their bedtime, was 31 degrees.
3: Wow.
4: And Kate, like I think you said earlier, that the guidance is if the room is 29 degrees or over, children under five should not be in them. Now, what do I do? Where do I put them? They have to go to sleep.
2: So you put the aircon on?
4: So I put the aircon on, and it makes it more manageable, but it still wasn't an enjoyable sleep. I struggled to sleep in that, and my little baby is so restless.
0: Now, for those of you wondering, 31 degrees Celsius is about 88 degrees in the house at night when you're trying to go to sleep. I keep my air conditioner set at night to about 67 degrees Fahrenheit. 67 degrees Fahrenheit. This woman's house at 7 p.m. was 88 degrees Fahrenheit. By the way, for temperature, For common temperature, let's just be honest here, that Fahrenheit makes so much more sense than Celsius. Oh, it's 31 degrees outside. That pretty cold, huh? No. That's actually very, very hot. Nah, the higher the number for hot makes a lot of sense. If you're 100 degrees Celsius, you're dead because that's 212 degrees Fahrenheit. It just makes a lot of sense when you're talking about the weather to use Fahrenheit. At 32 degrees outside, it's cold. That's zero in Celsius, zero in Fahrenheit. It's really cold outside. Nonetheless, this woman, you could hear the guilt in her voice. She turned the aircon on, the air conditioning. She turned it on for her children. She had a air conditioning for her children. And in Britain, they regulate it. It's a death cult. It's an environmentalist death cult. You have preening people. By the way, these people were in an air-conditioned television studio. Someone put up a satellite shot of the newsroom, and you could see the giant air-conditioning fans outside. In France and in the United Kingdom, environmentalists argue that when you suck the hot air out of a house and pump it outside, that it raises the temperature outside for everyone else, which is utter nonsense. You know how I know? Because in Phoenix, Arizona, where everybody has an air conditioner, they did a study and found out it's nonsense. Why? Because all it's doing is transferring the hot air in your house to outside, but the hot air was there to begin with. This thermal transfer, the cold air that you blow in, essentially your air conditioner sucks in the air, gets the heat out of it, pumps back in the cool air, and exhausts the hot air outside. That's all it is. It's just transferring heat from one place to another. The heat's already there. It's not going to raise the outside temperature. But the British and the French and the Germans, they've begun to believe it. They also believe something else. The medieval beliefs of the crowd that supposedly believes in science. This is going to blow your mind, just like the thermal shock stuff. They still, in Europe, overwhelmingly believe that cold air causes sickness. They believe this. They do. In Europe, drafty windows and the like, it's anathema to them. They believe that cold air coming in causes viruses and bacteria and causes death. It is a medieval belief that has stuck around to modern times, that cold air causes death. You walk outside from a cool house to hot, you're going to have thermal shock and die. You blow cold air into your house, you're going to get diseases and die. This is a belief in Europe. It is an anti-science belief, and the environmentalists have fed off of that. Now, don't say it can't happen here. In California now, high-end Alienware gaming PCs, so Alienware makes these high-end, souped-up, very powerful PCs for gaming. They're banned in California now. Why? Power consumption. The degrowth, and we'll talk about this a little more later, the degrowth campaign in California, they've started banning high-end electronics there because they don't want to build out the power grid. In Europe, they don't want to build out the power grid either. In Europe, this summer, more people are going to die from heat than Americans will die total this entire year from guns. Because environmentalism is ultimately a death cult. The environmentalists wish there were fewer of us on the planet so they could save the planet. And the Europeans have embraced the guilt trip of Greta Thunberg. And they are scared to death of air conditioner, and they feel guilty. And this is what happens when you embrace the idea that the collective should be greater than the individual. When you embrace the idea of the individual greater than the collective, the individual can make arm's-length decisions about what's best for himself and his family, and ultimately that works out for the greater good of society. When you put the collective ahead of the self, you put the busybodies ahead of everyone else, and the technocrats get to decide what's best for everyone else. And in Europe, what's best for everyone else is a bunch of old people and children dying from heat.
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0: may not tell you what you want to hear, but he tells you what you need to hear. It's the Eric Erickson Show.
1: Hello there. Welcome. Some of you in California are tuning in right now, and you're wondering, who the heck is this? Except you might not be saying heck. Welcome to the program and the family. My name is Eric Erickson. I broadcast from Georgia, not in D.C. or New York, from Middle Georgia. I was a lawyer by training, practiced law, election law, corporations, estate planning, even did personal injury and criminal law for a little while, and became a political consultant, ran campaigns across the country, including in California quite successfully, got myself elected to city council in Macon, Georgia. Worst job I ever had, by the way. And fell into radio completely by accident when the local radio show host got arrested in a crack house. They needed to fill in and happened to ask me. It's now the longest job I've ever had. So thank you for tuning in and giving me a chance. The phone number here, and it is an open line Friday, is 877-973-7425. Before I take any phone calls, this is my public service announcement for all of you. I try not to have road rage, but this has now happened. It just keeps happening, and I don't know where this came from. On the interstate, the left lane is for passing. It is not driving lane. And if you are driving in the left lane and you are slower than the people coming up behind you, you are obliged to move over to the right lane. They are not obliged to go around you. Two nights ago, coming home from a restaurant, I was in the left lane. Dude was literally doing 60 miles an hour, and I flashed my light, and he had the audacity to point across as if to tell me to go around him. I did, and for the first time in my life, I did the thing I've always wanted to do. I went around him, got back in the lane, and just took my foot off the gas. And I slowed down to 45 miles an hour until he got over, and then I accelerated. He deserved it. Yesterday, I was going up going up the interstate from my house behind a woman in a Mercedes from my neighborhood. This woman in a white Mercedes, like station wagon. She gets on the interstate and she doesn't accelerate on the on ramp. But in Georgia, we have these massively long on ramps, so you could accelerate up to 70 miles an hour on the interstate. She maybe got to 55 miles an hour, gets on the interstate, and then promptly moves over to the left lane and stays as an 18-wheeler is barreling down the interstate behind her, who can't get around her. She will not get around. People, come on. The left lane is for passing. This morning it was an ambulance driver playing games on his iPhone in the left lane. 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
3: With SRN News, I'm Bob Agnew in Washington. President Trump says the U.S. is now in a better position to help Venezuela as it recovers from a pair of earthquakes that left hundreds of people dead. The president made some comments on the topic last night as he hosted U.S. farmers and ranchers at a White House Rose Garden dinner. He also talked about some $11 billion worth of assistance going to the farmers in the form of unfrozen Iranian assets that will be used to buy food from American producers for the Iranian people. The president scheduled to deliver remarks at a conservative policy conference today at the Washington Hilton. That's the same hotel where a man tried to assassinate him at the White House Correspondents' Dinner earlier this year. The chief of the U.N. nuclear watchdog says his agency will carry out inspections at Iran soon following an interim peace accord between the U.S. and Iran. Tehran still says access to key sites remains contingent on a final agreement. This is SRN News.
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9: Here's your current forecast from Real Talk 1540 WYOH. For today, we'll have a chance of rain showers with a high near 80. For tonight, we'll have a chance of rain with a low near 60. Saturday, we'll have a chance of rain with a high near 80. Saturday night will be partly cloudy with a low near 60. Sunday will be mostly sunny with highs in the mid-80s. Sunday night will be mostly clear with a low near 60. And Monday will be mostly sunny and warm with highs in the lower 90s. That's your latest weather forecast from Real Talk 1540 WYOH.
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11: It shows you how broken the political left is in the United States that yesterday in the Supreme Court, it was not a unanimous decision. It was a 6-3 decision that when a federal program says something is temporary, it is temporary as opposed to permanent. We in this country gave individuals in Syria temporary protected status in the United States because of the civil war in that country and the atrocities committed by Bashar al-Assad, who is no longer in power. The war is now over, and he is and his regime are gone. So the president of the United States, Donald Trump, revoked a status for those individuals who had been given temporary protected status. Haiti is a country that has collapsed. It has had a terrible earthquake, been hit by hurricanes, and a lot of Haitians fled, a lot of them to the United States. The president got rid of their temporary protected status as well and told them to go home. Progressives argued that he doesn't have the power to do that. Prior presidents gave the temporary status, and here's the catch. The law specifically says that under temporary protected status, if the president revokes the status, it's not reviewable by the judiciary. If it's under the temporary protected status program and the president rejects their temporary status and says go home, it's not reviewable by the judiciary, except progressive judges decided not only to review it, but say that this president could not get rid of the program and couldn't get rid of the designation despite the law saying he can.

0: to the United States Supreme Court, and on Thursday, the United States Supreme Court said the word temporary means temporary, not permanent, and it says that judges aren't allowed to review this, therefore we can't review this stuff. It is temporary. And the three progressives dissented and said, oh no, because the president referred to Haiti as a, well, poop hole country, I will say, not the S word. The president referred to it as a poop hole country. He clearly had racist intent. That makes this reviewable if his intention was racist. The response of the majority was that the president of the United States has gotten rid of temporary protected status for every single country for which temporary protected status has existed. He may not like Haiti, but he clearly doesn't like the temporary protected status program. You can't say it's racist when he's done it to every single country, not just Haiti. And also, even if it was racist, the law says that the courts aren't allowed to review it if he gets rid of temporary status. Now, I want you to go back to when Donald Trump said Haiti was a poop hole country. Haiti and a lot of Africa, he said. They're just a bunch of poop hole countries. Progressives went nuts. And those progressives screamed racism. The progressives said, this is terrible. In fact, a bunch of celebrities, I sent Philip this for the show notes. Let's see, you have Bill Maher, Conan O'Brien, and Susan Sarandon all wearing shirts that say Haiti is great already. In fact, Conan O'Brien put up a picture of himself in Haiti in the ocean drinking a drink out of a coconut with hashtag Haiti is a truly beautiful country. These people are now outraged that the president of the United States has ended temporary protected status for Haitians and told them to go home because, according to them now, Haiti is a poop hole country. Now, interestingly enough, Bill Belugin from Fox News, who is now their congressional correspondent but still handles a lot of their immigration stuff, pointed out that most of the Haitians who came, came to the United States actually came from other countries. They didn't come directly from Haiti. They'd been hanging out in Brazil, in Chile, in Argentina, in Mexico, in Colombia, other Central American countries, other Caribbean countries, the Dominican Republic and the like, until Haiti was given temporary protected status. Once Haiti was given temporary protected status, those Haitians who were living in these other countries packed up, came to the United States. The president's now telling them to go elsewhere. Now, the reality is this. Haiti is a failed state. I was talking to a member of Congress the other day who's very concerned about how much of a failed state Haiti is. Full disclosure, my church supports a church in Haiti, and the horror stories that come out of there are appalling. Haiti is a failed state. Haiti is a nation run over with demons, and I mean that in the spiritual sense. I'm not making a racist statement here. Witch doctors and voodoo are practiced regularly. Even some of the nominal Christians embrace these deeply demonic pagan beliefs. Haiti is run over by gangs. It is a failed state. Haiti was a French territory, and the slaves on Haiti rebelled against the French. Gained their freedom, and many of them decided to eschew the Catholic Church for native tribal pagan beliefs, witchcraft, voodoo, and things like that. And the nation is now collapsing. There's a problem for us. There are a lot of you who will say, why should we care? The reason that you've got to care about Haiti as a nation collapsing is that is very, very close to Guantanamo Bay. Guantanamo Bay is the eastern edge of Cuba, and we have a massive military installation there that we refused to give up and dared the communists to fight us for it. And we have massive ship traffic that goes in and out of Guantanamo Bay. And across the Caribbean is Haiti. and in Haiti, the Chinese have decided to try to exert some influence there. And the Russians, working with the Chinese, have decided to exert some influence there. And essentially, they are trying to turn Haiti into a Chinese-Russian hub in the Caribbean. Now that Venezuela has collapsed from their grasp, they have escalated it. The country is largely right now ungovernable. And the reason the president of the United States decided to get rid of temporary protective status is not racism, is that he doesn't like the TIPS program. And also, many of the people who came to this country, we documented it at the time, they came from other countries where they were stayed. They didn't have to come here. It was only when the Democrats imposed the TIPS program and Haitians qualified that they fled those countries and came here. And the president wants them to go elsewhere. You don't have to like it, but it's not racism. What I find hilarious about it, though, is that all of the Democrats who screamed racism to Donald Trump when he said it was a third world hellhole are now like, it's a third world hellhole. You can't send these people back. And at the time, they were like, how dare he say that? That racist. Haiti's a beautiful country. Haiti's glorious. We should all go to Haiti. In Haiti, they have gang violence now. In one town, the town decided to stand. I can't remember the name of the town. I mentioned it a couple years ago, like a year and a half ago, I think, on radio. One of the towns in Haiti, so the Haitian government collapsed. The nation is overrun with gangs. And in one of the towns in Haiti, the townspeople decided to take up arms together to keep the gangs out. And one night, the gangs came in and killed all the people in the town. Hacked them up. We should exert authority. In the late 1800s, we did exert authority over Haiti. We should do it because this president and vice president, we'll get into this in a little bit, want to exert power over the Western Hemisphere. And we should be exerting power over Haiti, which is in the Western Hemisphere, before the Chinese and the Russians do. Remember, Iran set up a weapons depot plant in Venezuela. They could easily go to Haiti and provide some jobs setting up a weapons depot plant, helpfully paid for by the J.D. Vance plan to rebuild Iran. It's not a great country. But the larger issue here is the Democrats who pledged their love of Haiti are now like, we're not going to send them back. Now, this is Orhan Mandani, the mayor of New York City.
1: We saw today the Supreme Court make a decision that is putting so many people's lives in jeopardy. And I just came back from a rally with 1199 as I stood alongside a number of Haitian New Yorkers who are concerned about what this means for their status in our city. And frankly, this city, the one that we love, is one that has been built by so many from so many different parts of the world. And that includes our Haitian brothers and sisters, our Syrian brothers and sisters. And we stand here ready to be in solidarity with all of those who are concerned by today's decision. And beyond just the language of solidarity, actions of solidarity. Now, what that means when it comes to our city is if you are worried about what this means for your status, if you're worried about what this means for your family, I would encourage you to call our Mayor's Office of Immigrant Affairs hotline, and you can do so at 1-800-354-0365. Again, that's 1-800-354-0365.
0: What the mayor of New York is essentially doing is pledging to defy the federal government. He's pledging to defy the president of the United States, and he's pledging to defy the Supreme Court. We can't have New York City operating as a semi-sovereign nation. It's not. It's part of the state of New York, one of the original 13 states in this country. And when New York joined the Federation of States, became a part of the United States, it agreed to a constitution that gave the federal government the immigration power. If New York is allowed to defy the immigration power and the mayor of New York is allowed to think of himself as some autonomous warlord in charge of his own quasi-independent state, you know, conservatives are going to do this in their areas as well if the Democrats ever take over. And if the Democrats ever did go full extremist, take over everything and stack the Supreme Court, you will see southern states and midwestern states even maybe one of the New England states, say, you know what, we're no longer part of this. It's what the left wants, by the way. They want to bring violence to the United States. Chevalier, the incoming Democratic congresswoman, very much said that she wants to bring unrest and violence to the United States. They've got Tucker Carlson on the right, who also wants to end the United States as we know it. And they're working on a plan. The far left and the far right want to break up the United States as a force for good of the world. Many of them funded by China, Qatar, and Russia. They want to destroy this nation. And your path in life is to decide that the United States is worth preserving as a force for good in the world. By the way, the United States is worth preserving as a force for good in the world. But also, when the law says that temporary is temporary, then temporary is temporary. And the temporary Haitians who are here, whether you like them or not, the president said go home. The law says to do what the president says, and you should respect the law. It's time for them to go home. And it is unfortunate, it's a damning indictment on the progressive left in this country, that three members of the Supreme Court actually argued that the word temporary means permanent. And the president has no power to do what the law gives him. When the power works against the progressive left, they try to redefine the law. And when they can't redefine the law, they try to make emotional arguments that somehow the law should be overridden because it's racist. Nothing racist about it. It's the law. You don't like the law, change the law. But they would rather scream about the white supremacy now of the Supreme Court for literally reading the law that says courts have no power here, and choosing to agree with the law written by a democratically elected Congress.
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1: Hello and welcome. It is Eric Erickson here. Glad to have you with me across the nation. 877-973-7425 is the phone number. 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I'll send you a link. Their putter's incredible. I intend to be on the golf course this afternoon. 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Text golf to 33777. Adam, you're going to be up next. Welcome to the show.
2: Hey, long-time listener. Thanks for having me. Yeah. You were speaking about AC units earlier, and we just had a repair done, and I got talking with the technician. The environmentalists are doing what they're doing in Europe here. A new system for a house is $14,000 per system.
1: Yeah, you know, so we just went through that with our house. Our old unit broke, and we had to get a new one. And, yeah, it was about $14,000. I was floored. Thankfully, I had the money in savings for an emergency fund because I'd been listening to Dave Ramsey and Clark Howard, and, my gosh, it was expensive. And they were explaining to me that in large part it's because of the new coolants they're required to use in the systems that it has driven up the cost. The pumps and everything else are so much more expensive now. They've been doing it here. Now, I will tell you that Lee Zeldin and the EPA have been rolling back some of the regulations to hopefully bring costs down. But you're not wrong, Adam. And for those of you who don't believe him, God forbid your AC goes out, your central heating and air, and you got to replace it. It is incredibly expensive now in the United States to redo this. And what's happening is essentially it's the wealthy white environmentalists are doing things so that wealthy white people will be able to afford their air conditioners and others won't. You will have to go back to an inefficient window unit. You will, until they ban the window units. You know, in Europe now, they're cracking down on people buying window units. You know, the United States needs a Berlin airlift of air conditioning units. We just need to fly over the UK, Germany, and France and drop window or air conditioning units out of planes with parachutes on them to save the people from themselves. The amount of guilt, of course, you know, the irony is if we did it, they would land and the plugs would be different. You know, the plugs in Europe are different from here. Oh, that would be unfortunate, but nonetheless, it is wild to watch the Europeans try to just justify not having air conditioners by guilting people that it's bad for the environment. You know, and again, I got to tell you this because I got an email from the heat island effect. The heat island effect is mostly because of asphalt and concrete. It's not your air conditioner causing the heat island effect. They actually did a massive study on this in Phoenix, Arizona. And concluded that all of the air conditioners turned on in Phoenix, Arizona at one time might account for a half of a degree Fahrenheit increase in temperature. Might. They couldn't even conclusively prove that was the result of it. But you know what? Seriously, it's your house. Be cool in your house. You can, in fact, run air conditioning and not feel guilty about it unless you're European. It just boggles my mind how guilty they feel. All right, we got more to talk about. 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
6: News this hour at Town Hall. I'm Bob Agnew in Washington. Venezuelan leader Delcy Rodriguez says the earthquake death toll has now surpassed 580, close to 3,000 injured, and an untold number of people are still missing. We get an update on the devastation from correspondent Charles Ela Desmond.
7: In cities across northern Venezuela, neighbors help each other dig through rubble to search for loved ones. After back-to-back earthquakes killed nearly 600 people and left thousands injured, acting President Delcy Rodriguez announced the new toll early Friday, surrounded by government and military officials, as she welcomed the arrival of rescue crews from all over the world. "We're going to rescue the people who are trapped," she said. "We're working tirelessly on this task."
6: That is Charles Taylor Desma reporting. President Trump says the U.S. is now in a better position to help Venezuela as it recovers from the pair of earthquakes, said to be the worst in that country in more than 100 years.
8: "We have the strongest military. We took over Venezuela in less than one day. And the oil is flowing, and we're getting along with them great."
6: 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President Trump scheduled to deliver remarks at a conservative policy conference at the Washington Hilton this afternoon.
9: President Trump is expected to speak at the Faith and Freedom Coalition's 2026 policy conference. This is the country's premier pro-faith, pro-family political event for conservatives. This year's program is focused on preparing for the upcoming elections, with the agenda centered on strengthening the family, defending traditional marriage, protecting life, and cutting government spending. Also expected to speak, Texas Senator Conservative Ted Cruz, South Carolina Senator Lindsey Graham, and Tennessee Senator Marsha Blackburn. Laura Winters reporting.
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6: Freedom 250 CEO Keith Crock says it's time for the Great American Fair on the National Mall.
12: All these 50 states coming together on the National Mall for the nation's 250th. You know, every state's bringing its culture, its food, its music, its innovation, its history, its heroes. 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
6: And also, townhall.com, Apple hiking prices now for Macs and iPads, citing a memory chip shortage.
13: The Cupertino, California-based company calls the demand spike an unprecedented challenge for the consumer electronics industry. Among the increases, a new entry-level MacBook Neo will now cost $699, up from $599. And the 1 terabyte MacBook Pro is $1,999, up from $1,699. Analysts expect iPhone prices to rise later in the year. Rich Thomason reporting.
6: Breaking news and analysis at townhall.com. Californians will vote in November on a controversial proposal to impose a one-time tax on billionaires to help fund federal funding cuts to health care for low-income Americans. A major labor union has announced it's moving forward with the proposal despite staunch pushback from a wide swath of critics. 74-year-old man convicted of killing his wife has become the oldest person to be executed in modern-day Florida.
14: Dusty Ray Spencer received a lethal injection Thursday evening with the 1992 stabbing death of his wife, Karen. It was Florida's ninth execution this year. Florida corrections records dating to 1924 show the oldest inmates last executed in Florida were both 72. Another 74-year-old Florida inmate said to be executed on July 14th for a woman's killing in 1982. John Scott reporting.
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5: Here's your current forecast from Real Talk 1540 WYOH. For today, we'll have a chance of rain showers with a high near 80. For tonight, we'll have a chance of rain with a low near 60. Saturday, we'll have a chance of rain with a high near 80. Saturday night will be partly cloudy with a low near 60. Sunday will be mostly sunny with highs in the mid-80s. Sunday night will be mostly clear with a low near 60. And Monday will be mostly sunny and warm with highs in the lower 90s. That's your latest weather forecast from Real Talk 1540 WYOH.
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0: Sensationalists, welcome. It is Eric Erickson here. The phone number is 877-973-7425. 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Eric, E-R-I-C-K, to 33777. Now, I want to take phone calls. I'll do my best to get to you this segment, but I gotta talk about this from my morning piece. Neville Chamberlain will go down in history as one of the worst leaders of the modern era. Neville Chamberlain thought he could negotiate with Adolf Hitler, and he went and negotiated a peace deal, came back to Great Britain, waved the piece of paper in his hand, and said we would have peace in our times. It is not a coincidence, I don't think, a tone-deaf coincidence, that a number of the president's supporters, after the MOU was released, said we would have peace in our time. I don't know that they knew where the phrase came from. Neville Chamberlain got Great Britain into war through his peace deal. It was a terribly structured deal. And that leads me to the Vice President of the United States. What I need you to understand is that there's a coherent worldview behind Vice President Vance's foreign policy, and the President has put Vance in charge of some significant pieces of foreign policy, even though Marco Rubio is the Secretary of State. J.D. Vance does not stumble into outcomes he produces. He believes in them. What you've got to understand about the Vice President, he's been pretty explicit about this in the past, is he doesn't see the United States as the leader of the world. He sees this as a nation in decline, and that we're now in a tripartite world where America secures its own hemisphere, Russia is dominant across Europe, and China is supreme in Asia. He appears willing to trade away 70 years of American primacy around the world to build his vision of where he thinks the world is headed. The retreat that you are witnessing from this administration, led by J.D. Vance on behalf of the president, is by design. So let's start with Iran. J.D. Vance made himself the public face of a memorandum of understanding that reopens the Strait of Hormuz toll-free, lifts the naval blockade on Iran, and dangles sanctions relief, frozen assets, and a reconstruction fund before the regime we just spent months bombing. Remember, we only bombed their military targets, and now they're going to have a reconstruction fund of $300 billion. He told CBS News that the $300 billion fund would be, quote, funded by the Gulf Coalition. He volunteered the wealth of our allies, and they were never asked to volunteer it. Now, our Secretary of State had to contradict the Vice President publicly, insisting no such request had been made by our allies. Israel, which fought beside us, struggled even to obtain the text of the Memorandum of Understanding. Gulf officials privately complained they were sidelined and that the deal does nothing about Iran's missiles. We went to war to weaken Tehran, and J.D. Vance is selling the settlement that finances its recovery and its capitulation. He calls it a peace. Also, by the way, Iran says it is going to charge a fee. Oman released a statement today saying it and Iran will begin charging ships sailing through the Strait of Hormuz, something that is new. It will enrich Iran billions of dollars. It's going to make Iran richer with no restrictions on funding terrorism either. J.D. Vance is also consulting with a guy named Trita Parsi, which is really significant. If you don't know who Parsi is, Parsi's a partisan of the Iranian regime. He once lobbied the United States to stop supporting the people of Iran against the regime, according to Richard Goldberg, who used to work for Trump. Republican members of Congress have called for an investigation into Parsi and the Quincy Institute that he operates out of for collaborating with and accusing them of being funded by the Iranian regime. The Secretary of State, Marco Rubio, is trying to get Trita Parsi deported. And Parsi admitted yesterday he's in regular conversations with the Vice President about Iranian policy. This is a man most people suspect of being a puppet for the regime. And J.D. Vance is consulting him now on policy. He also consults with, Parsi does, Tucker Carlson, who does not have American interests at heart these days. By the way, Vice President Vance also now wants an Iranian Revolutionary Guard Corps member to hang out with a CENTCOM member in Qatar to settle disputes. He says it's cool, those are his words, cool, that Iran decided after 47 years they want a new relationship with the United States, except the IRGC is a designated terrorist group by the United States. And their leadership embraces Mahdiism. It's a cult-like belief that Iran should lie, cheat, steal, destroy, and do anything and everything necessary to bring about the destruction of the United States and Israel in the Middle East so the Mahdi can come back. Helpfully, J.D. Vance has blessed the idea that the United States is now going to stop sending troops to the Middle East as part of this memorandum of understanding. But it's not just Iraq. Consider Turkey. This week, the vice president announced that the Trump administration is confirming that Turkey has met the legal conditions to receive F-35 fighter jets. This is the same country expelled from the program in 2019 for buying Russian S-400 air defenses. It hasn't surrendered. Marco Rubio, by the way, says the law forbids this and no certification has gone to Congress. Democrats in Congress are blocking the transfer, but the transfers are marching forward even with congressional objections, including engines for Turkey's homegrown stealth fighter. In other words, we're handing our most advanced military aviation to an increasingly Islamist government whose president muses about Israel's destruction and whom our own president called a candidate to side with Iran. Erdogan is an Islamic extremist. He's not the principled, partisan, secularist Turk leader. He doesn't like the Kurds. He likes the Iranians. He doesn't like Israel. He likes Hezbollah. And J.D. Vance is, again, the point person on this, waving this all through to give an ally that's increasingly an enemy our technology. And then, of course, there's most famously Ukraine. J.D. Vance has dismissed the fight over Ukrainian territory as haggling over a few square kilometers. It's actually 6,000 kilometers. In fact, including the fortress belt that shields the country from its invasions, J.D. Vance has said he's particularly proud the administration ended American support for Kyiv. The pressure has fallen on the victim to cede land to the aggressor, and the aggressor couldn't conquer them. The message to Moscow has been unmistakable from the vice president. The lines you can't win on the battlefield, the vice president will help you draw at the table. It's the oldest lesson of the last century, unlearned. Reward an aggressor's appetite. You don't satisfy it. You whet its appetite for more. There are three theaters here, Ukraine, Turkey, Iran, and they have a common pattern in practice. In each of them, the vice president has worked so that an American adversary ends up stronger and an American ally ends up weaker, more isolated, and less certain of our word and commitment. And this is not an absent-minded drift of a distracted government. It's the consistent application of a thesis J.D. Vance has stated plainly for years, that the world is multipolar, that resources are scarce, that allies must fend for themselves, that America should pull back to what he deems vital and let the other great powers run their own neighborhoods. Now, that may sound good to you, except there's trouble with the thesis and what it costs. American leadership has never been charity. The money we spend in the world has never been charity. It's been the cheapest insurance policy in the world, in history. We maintain a forward presence that keeps sea lanes open, keeps rivals contained, and keeps wars small. You do what J.D. Vance wants, and you trade it all away, and you don't get a tidy multipolar balance. You get a world where Iran rebuilds its arsenal and its terrorism, Turkey drifts to Islamism, Russia digests Europe, and China watches and waits for Taiwan, and every ally concludes the American guarantee is a wasting asset to be hedged against. Isolation doesn't make us safer, contrary to what some of you and the vice president believe. It makes us smaller, and it makes the people who wish us harm bolder. And the vice president is not hiding the project. He's executing it in plain sight, theater by theater. He's asking us to make mistake retreat for prudence. We should decline. American global leadership was earned by men who understood that the alternative to it is not peace, but a vacuum. And the vacuum is always going to be filled by someone worse than us. The vice president is busy manufacturing that vacuum. He's putting us in a position where we are too weak to respond to Iran. He's putting us in a position where we will not respond to a Chinese invasion of Taiwan. He's putting us in a position to alienate our European allies so we can bring troops home and build up some sort of strategic fortress in the West where China and Russia are not going to leave us alone because of the rare earth minerals and precious commodities the Western Hemisphere has that the Eastern Hemisphere fights over. It's a naive thinking that we can somehow build up the Western Hemisphere for ourselves and leave the rest of the world alone. But that's what the vice president believes, and he has stated it. And it is all premised on a position that the United States is in decline. Do you feel like we're in decline? We have a bunch of people who have come over from Europe and Asia, Australia, New Zealand, Africa, to tour the United States and marvel at our wealth, at our free drink refills, at our massive grocery stores, at our Costcos and Walmarts, at the air conditioning in every house, at the ability we have to drive all over the country and still be in the same country. They're marveling at the wealth of the United States. It's like in ancient times, those who went to Rome and their heads exploded at the marvel and wealth of the capital of the Roman Empire. And yet, J.D. Vance looks at it all and he sees waste and greed. He sees a nation in decline. He sees a nation that needs to know its own place and be humbled and retreat from leadership of the world. If we go down the path J.D. Vance is trying to lead us and President Trump is allowing him to do, our interest rates will go up like the rest of the world because trade deals will no longer be negotiated with America as the leader. Inflation will go up. Because the exchange rates will no longer be in dollars because we will not be the leader and we will not have the reserve currency. The value of our money will decline around the world because we will not be the reserve currency. And our ability to go anywhere and travel at leisure will decline rapidly as countries turn their back on us as a friend and ally. It's what the vice president and his friends want. Sohrab Ahmari has spent time with J.D. Vance aboard Air Force One. Sohrab Ahmari was a progressive leftist who became a conservative, who became a social conservative, fiscal liberal, who's gone back to the left. He is a consultant to advisor of the vice president. This is a man who whispers in the vice president's ear on a regular basis, who tweeted not too long ago how comfortable he is with China's leadership of the 21st century, that there's a lot of natural wisdom at the Chinese, and we should allow China to be the world leader. In China, if you were to say what I am saying about the vice president right now, you'd wake up dead tomorrow or disappeared. In China, the government monitors every purchase you make and tries to control you, and if you say things about the government that they don't like, they block you from being able to buy basic groceries, and they deny you the right to travel. And there are those whispering in the vice president's ear who think China should inherit the world. And the vice president is working by design to allow China to do that because Russia is not the powerful country that J.D. Vance seems to conclude it is. The Ukrainians are kicking their butt. But China is dominant around the world. He claims that he's just doing this to get us ready to deal with China. But do any of you looking at what the vice president is pushing believe he's actually willing to take on China if were they to invade Taiwan? Of course not. Most of you don't want to help Taiwan. He doesn't either. He wants to cede American sovereignty. 70, 80 years ago, the world fought a global war. Nazism fell and communism stood up, and the United States was put in leadership of the free world and worked to overthrow communism, which it was very successful at doing with the Soviet Union. And now the vice president and those in his corner who advise him and whisper in his ear want the United States to be the giant that goes back to sleep and cede the rest of the world to other countries. And they have the benefit of convincing you that it'll all be okay. And you know nothing other than American leadership. All of you who think we should retreat from the world states know nothing of what the world was like before the United States led the world. Those who put America in charge of the world understood what would be if it was not us. And you're dabbling in a fantasy to think that it is a world that would be comfortable for you to live in. It would be a world presided over by monsters who wish many of you dead and your freedoms eroded. And the vice president is playing into their hands naively, willfully, maybe knowledgeably. It's a fool's errand. And right now, he's being pretty successful at causing American retreat from the world. Our allies in the Middle East now are having to deal with Iran because they don't think they can trust us, and that makes our whole world more dangerous.
1: Those who love him, listen to find out what he's going to say next. Those who disagree with him, also listen to see what he's going to say next. It's the Eric Erickson Show.
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1: Hello and welcome. It is Eric Erickson here. I went a little long, so be patient. I will get to your phone calls. Beth couldn't hang on, but Beth was calling from Oklahoma. And in Oklahoma, the Oklahoma Corporation Commission is considering a 15% increase in power rates for customers. It would increase power bills by about $25 per month. Now, the spin from the NTAI people is that this is because of data centers, and it is because of an aluminum smelting plant they're building in Oklahoma. The government there and the power company are saying that's not really it. In fact, the legislature in Oklahoma just passed a law. Governor Stitt signed it into law that doesn't allow passing on the costs of AI data center power to consumers. Did you know that in Oklahoma? There is a law on the books now in Oklahoma that your rate cannot be raised to cover the costs of power to data centers. The data centers have to cover the full cost. What's happening, however, is that the public utility companies in Oklahoma, meeting a lot of the governmental demands to do renewable energy and the like, have put off maintenance of lines. It's headed into a situation like where California was with PSG&E. And they have let their power lines degrade and their transformers degrade, and now they got to do this buildup, and they don't have the money for it. So that's why the utility companies have not exactly done what they needed to do to maintain themselves. This has nothing to do about new power. Now, contrast that with Georgia Power, where I am. Georgia Power just announced it's cutting rates. There was a big rate increase several years ago to pay for a nuclear power plant in the state of Georgia. There were massive cost overruns. Everyone had forgotten how to build them. And now they built it, and we're getting so much power here so cheaply from nuclear power that they're now cutting the rates in Georgia, as in Oklahoma, they're driving up the power rates because of mismanagement of the power lines, basically. Now, don't mismanage your sleep. 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
2: How serious? With SRN News, I'm Bob Agnew in Washington. Still trying to tally up all the damage and the extent of the tragedy in Venezuela, where two powerful earthquakes hit earlier this week. Venezuelan leader Delcy Rodriguez says a death toll has surpassed 580, close to 3,000 injured, and an unknown number of people missing as the search continues. Venezuelans are taking the search and recovery effort into their own hands, many complaining of a lackluster government response. The chief of the UN nuclear watchdog says his agency will be carrying out inspections in Iran soon. That follows that interim peace accord reached between the U.S. and Iran. Tehran still says access to the key sites remains contingent on a final agreement and the sanctions being lifted. President Trump has announced he's seeking an additional $11 billion in assistance to U.S. farmers. He says some of that money will come from frozen Iranian assets that will be released and used to buy U.S. farm products for Iran. This is SRN News.
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7: Here's your current forecast from Real Talk 1540 WYOH. For today, we'll have a chance of rain showers with a high near 80. For tonight, we'll have a chance of rain with a low near 60. Saturday, we'll have a chance of rain with a high near 80. Saturday night will be partly cloudy with a low near 60. Sunday will be mostly sunny with highs in the mid-80s. Sunday night will be mostly clear with a low near 60. And Monday will be mostly sunny and warm with highs in the lower 90s. That's your latest weather forecast from Real Talk 1540 WYOH.
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9: Hello and welcome. It is Eric Erickson here. It is an open line Friday. The phone number is 877-973-7425. Now, if you are new to the program, then we have a massive influx of listeners. 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You get a couple of emails from me. And at noon every day as the show starts, you get my stack of stuff. My buddy Leland Vittert at News Nation says it's the best conservative email in the world. That at noon you get everything I'm going to talk about on the radio and then some. 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And in the afternoon, you get, I do it is 4 to 5 minutes. 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All of your neighbors will rely on you for news and information because you'll know more than anyone else. Now, to the phones we go, 877-973-7425. John, calling from Ohio. Welcome to the show. How are you?
10: I am doing fine, and I hope you are too.
9: I am.
10: So, I think we are a divided nation, maybe not the way J.D. Vance thinks, but we're pretty badly divided in that we're no longer united. We're a nation in decline because we're divided the way we are. And unless something comes along to fix that really soon, we may hit the point of no return. And that's my biggest fear, is that maybe we're already there.
9: You know, I got to tell you, John, this is my concern. And I, by the way, think there is a design, just so you understand this. I,

0: I really do think on there's a the post modern right, a progressive right, there is a progressive left, and together all of them have this idea of the nation should crack up, and the world would be better off if we as a nation cracked up and went our separate ways. And there is the Tucker Carlson's of the world, the Candace Owens's of the world, the far left, they all denigrate this country. They all do. And it is by design. And it is your choice as an American to decide to hate your fellow Americans. It is your choice as an American to decide we're not a good nation. And increasingly on the left, they embrace this view. The socialist left that's rising in New York, the Chevalier lady literally wants to spread, in her words, unrest and violence in the United States and eradicate America as we know it. That's her words. And she's going to Congress. It's your choice whether or not you ingest the poison and the brain rot. And unfortunately for us, historically, every time people start embracing anti-Semitism, that's where it heads. Nations begin to crack up. Anti-Semitism is the canary in the coal mine that something bad is happening. There's a lot of mental brain rot spreading in this country as people embrace anti-Semitism. So I choose to believe we are the greatest nation on earth. We are the greatest nation that has ever been on earth. And I don't say that as a hypothetical patriot American. I say that because I've lived overseas and been to more countries than we have states. And every single country I went to the world, from Europe to Asia to Africa, those people wanted to be Americans. We are the only people on earth who don't like America, who don't want to be Americans and don't want America to exist. People are they are willing to die to get to our country. And it is amazing to me we have a bunch of rich white folks in this country who hate the country, on the left and the right, who hate the country. And it's the poor people around the world who see the United States as the shining city on the hill that they want to get to. I would rather have more of those people than the white people in this country who hate the country. Those people are more Americans than these white progressives who elect the communists to Congress. Will, you're going to be the next caller. Welcome to the Eric Erickson Show. Will, how are you?
1: Hey, doing well. I kiss the ground every time I get back in America from overseas. But my comment was this. We get so much invaluable intelligence from all over the world where we have places. And that's something that we'll lose if we leave the world stage. And as soon as that happens, the fight will come to us here versus being there. For centuries, decades, we've had the fight there. And now, if we retreat, the fight's going to come to us. Right in our own backyard.
0: You're absolutely right. It will. They're not going to leave us alone. There's this naive view that in post-World War II with ballistic missiles and the like, that somehow if we just secure the Western Hemisphere, we can't be touched. I mean, right now, we have Cuba in the Western Hemisphere, and I hope Marco Rubio destabilizes and disrupts them, but the Chinese and the Russians are planting their flag in Haiti. We haven't completely changed Venezuela. You've got leftists in charge of Brazil now. We're not going to get rid of the communist influence in the Western Hemisphere. We can certainly minimize it and mitigate it, but it's naive to think that somehow or another we could just have Fortress America and let the rest of the world be to its own devices. Every time the United States has tried that, we've had a world war. Randy, you are up next. Welcome to the show, sir. How are you?
2: Hey, good afternoon. Glad to talk with you. Listen, I'm like you. I'm an eternal optimist about the United States. You know, there is nowhere in the world better than right here. That's why billions of people would like to come here, but they can't. But I'm actually calling you about the new third party, the Communist Democratic Socialists of America. And I'm going to talk about the old guard. And I'm talking about people like Nancy Pelosi, Chuck Schumer, Jim Clyburn, Dick Durbin, Steny Hoyer, people like that. On an average, they've been in Congress for 43 years. The shortest tenure is 33, and the longest is 51, which is Chuck Schumer. They are the old traditional leadership. Now, maybe they could be more flexible and make some changes along the way. But the new way that the people are trying to come about is totally all wrong. We all know that. Listen, I used to vote for some Democrats back in the 70s and even in the first part of the early 80s, and I really pretty much have stopped that. I'm a conservative. I'm not a MAGA guy, but I am trying to be common sense conservative. But if this old guard can't take the initiative to actually make this Democratic Party what it was and what it could be, they're going to be going, they'll go out as roadkill. I mean, they will be roadkill. And I think somebody could write a book and call it the Good Democrats, because they could be that and take this party back and get it back on the state, because we need two good, stable parties to run this country right.
3: Yep.
2: We're fighting like cats and dogs right now. So this socialism takes hold through the slow, almost imperceptible steps. Now, we had a president years back ago that said that, we'd like to fundamentally change the United States of America.
0: Mm-hmm.
2: Well, we had people, I think probably the next presidential candidate will be Gavin Newsom for the Democrats. If they were smart, they would choose somebody like Josh Shapiro or Gottheimer up there in New Jersey. But they're Jewish, and they probably won't do that. When you look at the last time, they got Kamala Harris, and who did she choose? I'm afraid to go run with her. That's not what it was. But, the things that are being taken over in this country by the left, by the, not necessarily communists, but the colleges, the politics,
0: yeah,
2: the money,
0: the business. Andy, I got to tell you that the biggest problem I think we have as a nation, and I'll let you go there, is the madrasas that we have in this country. We have a lot of madrasas in this country. In the Middle East, the madrasas is where the young men go to embrace radical Islam, learn to build the bombs, to strap on themselves, to kill the West. In this country, the madrasas are where you go to get something called a Bachelor of Arts degree, and along the way learn to hate the United States and wish to destroy it from within. The Ivy League are the largest madrasas in the United States, teaching rich white kids from wealthy families to hate this country. You do not see this sort of stuff coming out of the SEC and the ACC, a lot of private schools in the South, but inevitably you go to some Ivy League school in the North, or even some of the prestigious schools in the South. You go to Duke, you go to Emory in Atlanta, you're going to have a bunch of professors who hate America. Emory University literally had on staff the daughter of the terrorist regime of Iran's leader. The leader of foreign affairs for Iran, his daughter was on staff at Emory University. Around the country, you've got the leaders of the Cuban Communist Party teaching in universities. And it's not just the Ivy League, it's mostly the Ivy League, but you got University of California at Berkeley, and you got other big fancy private schools in the United States. A lot of schools in the South, most schools in the South, unless they're overwhelmed by the Yankees, you don't have that problem. They still love America. You have some issues in some of these schools, but for the most part, they actually give kids an education. It's why so many of these companies in New York City that were appalled with the anti-Semitism after October 7th have decided to stop hiring from the Ivy League and hire from the SEC, because you're not getting a bunch of crazy woke kids who've been in these madrasas learning to destroy the United States from within. James, you're going to be up next. Welcome to the show. How are you?
4: Hey, I'm having a great day in northern Indiana, and it's not raining right now.
0: Oh, good for you.
4: To back up what you were saying about how America is better than all these other countries, I saw a thing online yesterday about all these world football or soccer people that come over from all over the world. And between the niceties of everybody saying hi to them, the size of our stadiums, some of them went into Walmart and Costco, and the food, they are totally amazed. It's not what they were led to believe about the good old U.S. of A.
0: Right. Oh, yeah. That Freddy guy from Germany who's been all over the country, he's now having all sorts of problems in New England, of course. People are literally, like, American elites are attacking him, claiming he's some sort of pro-America operation, as opposed to he's just a guy from Germany who came over here to follow his team, and he loved what he found, and Americans are just loving that this guy loves our country so much. And it's the American liberal elite who are the ones suggesting that he's more than he seems, that there's something nefarious about it, or that the only reason people are embracing him is we want to be loved by other people. That's not it at all. It's just wild to see the hatred of the political elite in the United States right now. Chris, you're going to be up next. Welcome to the show.
5: Hey, thanks, Eric. In light of recent events in Venezuela,
3: How about we leave OPEC and just maintain Central, South, and the Canadians? Or do we have to be part of OPEC to sell our exported oil?
0: Well, we've never been part of OPEC.
3: Oh, we're not?
0: No,
3: so
0: we've never been part.
3: So how can we get away from being reliant on what's going on in the Middle East affecting our gas prices when we have everything we have in the Western Hemisphere?
0: Ah, Chris, I know the answer. I actually do know the answer to this one. So the oil market's a global market. It's all sold on commodity indexes in Chicago and Texas and in Frankfurt and London. And it's an interconnected global price in large part because in the United States, we produce more oil than anybody. We produce more oil than Russia and Saudi Arabia combined right now. But our oil refineries in this country are set up to process heavy crude. And the United States, as luck would have it, produces sweet crude. And our refineries cannot actually produce our oil. So we got to sell our oil on the global market and buy from Canada. We get some from Northern Alaska, in Canada, Venezuela, Mexico, which we import into this country. Now, there is a guy in the United States who's building a sweet crude refinery. You might have heard of him. His name is Rick Jackson. He's running for governor in Georgia. He is putting up the money with some other investors to build the first refinery in the United States that'll be able to produce sweet crude. Blows my mind that we can't. But in the late 80s, early 90s, we ran out of oil in this country. We pumped all of our oil out. And we had to start importing. And then we discovered fracking, and fracking could get more oil out of the ground. And we had converted all of our oil refineries to heavy crude. And now we're getting all this oil out of the ground, and we have to sell it everywhere else. But everybody sells on a world market, which is why we are impacted by the rest of the world as well, in large part because we have to import the oil that we refine in this country. That's what's happening here. In fact, Swiss America has a great primer on this. If you go to SwissAmerica.com/Eric, you click on their News and Views tab. So they've actually got some good documentation that explains global commodity prices, including oil, precious metals. All you do, go to SwissAmerica.com/Eric and click the News and Views tabs. They got a lot of information to make you smarter about this stuff there. Now, I knew this because my dad was in the oil industry, but Swiss America can talk to you about commodity prices, and they can give you their secret war on cash report. I saw a guy the other day who was talking in Florida, that the local city there, you got to pay a ticket from an AI camera, and they wouldn't accept cash. And he says, you know, it's against the law in this country for the government to not allow you to pay in cash. And it is. And he caught them. But the government itself wants to disincentivize you paying cash around the world for your transactions because they can't monitor you if you spend cash. The Secret War on Cash report from Swiss America lays all this out pretty thoroughly. Go to SwissAmerica.com/Eric today. 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
12: 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And never fill your feed with kid photos. You say you'd never put a pacifier in your mouth to clean it. And never let them run wild through the grocery store. So when you say you'd never let them get into a car without you there, no, it can happen. 1 in 4 hot car deaths happen when a kid gets into an unlocked car and can't get out. 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
1: Hola, welcome. It's Eric Erickson here, 877-973-7425, should you wish to be on the program. I went with my daughter last night to see Supergirl. It is the new DC movie. I liked it better than Superman. I still think Henry Cavill is the best Superman. The new one just kind of bores me. But Supergirl was a much more fun movie. Way more entertaining than Superman. Now, it's not appropriate for young kids. You take your teenager, though. There's some bad language. It's nothing like super gory violence or anything, but there is some language. But it was a fun movie. It was an entertaining movie. I enjoyed the movie. My daughter says, take your sad adult daughter. It was great. I enjoyed the movie. It was a fun movie to go to. The Superman movie disappointed me. I liked the Fantastic Four movie better than the Superman movie. But the Supergirl, it was actually a good movie. It's got mixed reviews. But I just thought it was fun. So there's your view. Now, also, if you're an Apple TV subscriber, Silo Season 3 is coming out in another week. Y'all, that show is so good. It is so good. And also, Slow Horses will be coming back in a couple of months. Again, probably one of my favorite TV. Someone actually accused me of doing undisclosed advertising for Apple for talking up Slow Horses. No, I just love the TV show, and I'm ready for the sixth season to come out. Okay. We got to move on. I will take your phone calls, 877-973-7425. When we come back, we also have to talk about the Democrats. Very upset the U.S. is doing fine in the World Cup. First, I got to tell you about Renai, because you can get the tankless water. And listen, y'all, you've got what? Can I do the math in my head? 4 days left to take advantage of this. If you want the $500 rebate on a Renai tankless water heater, you got to purchase and install for your home by June 30th. 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
10: Breaking news at Town Hall. I'm Bob Agnew in Washington. Venezuelans are taking the search for missing loved ones into their own hands today in the aftermath of those back-to-back earthquakes this week. Many people complaining today they've not seen state rescue teams, despite authorities there projecting an image of a robust government response. Those 7.2 and 7.5 magnitude quakes said to be the worst country has seen in more than 100 years. Secretary of State Marco Rubio says the State Department and Pentagon are teaming up to provide USA.
11: We've already stood up our disaster response teams at the Department of State and our humanitarian efforts. It's something we did very well in Jamaica after that storm, and it's something we're really prepared to do now. So I already spoken to Secretary Hegseth. the Department of War is going to have to play a big logistical role here because they have the ability to land in challenging places.
10: SRN News and our parent company, Salem Media, are partnering with Christian nonprofit Food for the Poor to rush emergency aid to victims of the tragedy. Listeners wanting to help can find an online banner at the top of our website at srnnews.com. President Trump says Iran will use unfrozen assets to purchase billions in U.S. farm products. Just one way the administration is opening up new markets.
12: Europe, we've opened it up because they had it closed. And Asia, South America, Australia is now allowing U.S. beef into its market for the first time in more than 25 years, and China is committed to purchase at least $17 billion in U.S. agricultural products.
10: At least five arrests have been made after damage to the Lincoln Memorial Reflecting Pool.
13: Vandals who targeted the newly renovated Lincoln Memorial Reflecting Pool are now facing consequences. After critics blamed the Trump administration for damage at the landmark, investigators say vandalism was the real cause. Officials say multiple suspects damaged portions of the pool, leading to arrests and federal citations. Repairs are already underway ahead of America's 250th birthday celebration. Willie Nelson, Washington.
10: More on these stories at Town Hall.
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10: WNBA player Alyssa Thomas has been suspended for one game after a hit to Caitlin Clark's throat.
14: The WNBA has suspended Phoenix's Alyssa Thomas for one game after she made contact with her fist to Caitlin Clark's throat in Wednesday night's matchup against Indiana. It happened in the second quarter and was deemed to be a non-basketball act. The league gave Thomas a flagrant foul 2 penalty for it. No foul was called on the play by officials. The WNBA is allowed to review a game to reclassify a flagrant foul or to classify as flagrant any foul not called as such during a game. Thomas will serve her suspension on Saturday when the Mercury visits the Toronto Tempo. I'm Lisa Dwyer.
10: Carlos Mendoza has been fired as manager of the underperforming New York Mets and has been replaced by Andy Green. New York is 34-47 following a six-game losing streak. More at Town Hall. As Europe bakes, the UK has recorded its hottest June day at 96.4 degrees Fahrenheit.
15: People are doing as much as they can do to stay cool, drinking water, seeking out parks and shady areas, and avoiding the hottest part of the day. Hundreds of schools across England and Wales are closed due to the heat. It comes as a record-breaking heat waves continue to scorch many parts of Western Europe. France, Italy and Spain have also issued warnings about the risks of extreme heat for tens of millions of people.
10: That's correspondent Kuiyan Ha reporting. An Idaho prosecutor is dropping misdemeanor drug charges against Olympic gold medalist skier Bodie Miller. The 48-year-old Miller was arrested in eastern Idaho on June 6, charged with possessing psychedelic mushrooms. He says he didn't know about them. They were held by a passenger in his car. Miller won 6 Olympic medals during his career. You'll find more on these stories at townhall.com.
8: Here's your current forecast from Real Talk 1540 WYOH. For today, we'll have a chance of rain showers with a high near 80. For tonight, we'll have a chance of rain with a low near 60. Saturday, we'll have a chance of rain with a high near 80. Saturday night will be partly cloudy with a low near 60. Sunday will be mostly sunny with highs in the mid-80s. Sunday night will be mostly clear with a low near 60. And Monday will be mostly sunny and warm with highs in the lower 90s. That's your latest weather forecast from Real Talk 1540 WYOH.
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0: and gentlemen, boys and girls, welcome. It is Eric Erickson here across the United States of America, across the fruited plain. The phone number is 877-973-7425. Should you wish to be on the program, I would be very happy to have you. It's an open line Friday, so it's a little easier for you to get on today, but I got to talk about some stuff before I get back to phone calls. The story hit the wires last night from Politico, and I got to just read you the headline. Democrats grapple uncomfortably with World Cup success. They were really hoping for it to be a disaster so they could blame Donald Trump, the Democrats constantly rooting against the United States. The triumph of the World Cup's first 2 weeks, boosting the U.S.'s global reputation with sold-out stadiums and few logistical complications, has forced Democrats who had criticized President Donald Trump's role in preparations to grudgingly reconsider. I think that there was a little bit of like liberal wish casting that this would maybe be a disaster to sort of stick it to Trump, says Rob Flaherty, the digital Democratic strategist and soccer fan who attended the U.S. group stage match with Australia. It hasn't yet been. Before the tournament, attitudes about the World Cup were polarizing, like so much else, along partisan lines. Democrats confronting FIFA and the Trump administration over high ticket prices, shortfalls in public funding, and the government's posture to foreign visitors. As the tournament approached, local officials in areas hosting matches, including New York Mayor Zoran Mamdani and New Jersey Governor Mickey Sherrill, turned from critics to cheerleaders. Now a prominent congressional Democrat is going even further, praising the U.S. this week. Brendan Doyle, a Philly Democrat active in foreign policy, called it a remarkable success and vowed to do everything I can to get the World Cup back here as soon as possible. His enthusiasm places him in a rare territory. Though other prominent Democrats, including California Governor Gavin Newsom and Pennsylvania Governor Josh Shapiro, along with Mamdani and Sherrill, have all attended games, few among them have been willing to articulate anything that sounds like praise. Guys, it's been cool. Now, I am not a huge fan of Pride Month football, but a lot of people like to go to those games and watch the men kicking the ball around the field, where they barely score any points. There's no tackling, nothing like that. There's a lot of falling over pretending to be hurt, though. But I think it's cool that people are coming to this country who are coming here thinking that we are some sort of awful country full of monsters, and particularly in the southern states, they're overwhelmed by the hospitality. Y'all, I saw a video the other day of this woman from England who had her first cup of sweet tea in the South. Now, you need to understand, my mother-in-law is from Southern Illinois, but has got to the South as quick as she can. And her sweet tea, you can basically stand the spoon up in it. It's got so much sugar, at least it used to. Sweet tea in the South is something that even people in the Northern United States can't appreciate. Full disclosure, I'm not a tea drinker. I don't like sweet tea. You know, it's kind of weird. As a side note, it is kind of weird. I live in Georgia. Now, I'm from Louisiana, but I live in Georgia. And I don't like peaches, and I don't like sweet tea. I like pecans. We got a lot of pecans, or pecans. My wife calls them a pecan. You know what a pecan actually is, for those of you in Georgia? I realize if you go to the side of the road and they're selling pecans and you call them a pecan, you can get them cheaper than if you say pecan. What a pecan actually is something that you flush. But my wife, nonetheless, calls this favored nut of the South a pecan. The governor of Georgia calls them pecans as well. I once asked the governor of Georgia what the difference is between a pecan and a pecan, and he said about $5 a pound. He's telling the truth. I'm from Louisiana. I had a pecan tree in my backyard growing up. My mother would have us outside picking pecans. We would have pecan pies. We would have pralines or pralines with pecans in them. I'm a big fan. By the way, speaking of Louisiana, you do understand that your primary runoff is tomorrow and you want to vote for John Fleming, I hope. You do want to vote for John Fleming tomorrow, but I digress. We're having a bunch of people come to this country who have been told horrible things about this country, including from some American elitists, and they're coming and the people are great. We're a friendly people. Now, there's a tie-in to what I was talking about. I took my kid to see Supergirl last night. It was a way better movie than the latest Superman movie. But, you know, it was by design, the original authors of Superman, it was by design that Superman grew up in Kansas. In Kansas. Think about that. They wanted him to grow up in the heartland with Kansas American values. And Superman became this guardian and champion of good, pro-America, rah-rah. It wasn't so much about his Kryptonian family who sent him to planet Earth. It was a kind of a figment of the original Superman movie, the Richard Donner movie, that his godlike father would send him to Earth as a force for good. He just happened to become a force for good because he was raised in the heartland of the United States in Kansas. He wasn't raised in the Soviet Union. They did a whole version of Superman called, I think, Red Sun Rising, where he grew up in the Soviet Union and wanted to spread communism around the world. He grew up in Kansas. Mom and apple pie and the American flag and a good guy. And the people from Algeria, they went to Lawrence, Kansas, and were embraced by the University of Kansas and by the people of Lawrence, who learned their anthem, who housed them and fed them and went to their games and their practices and cheered them on and flew their flag and sang their anthem. And I had somebody who wanted to call in this program and attack the people of Lawrence for, "You're embracing Islam, the Muslims in Kansas. It's a bunch of libtards in Kansas," that said, no, it was American hospitality from people in Kansas. And you're no better than the left-wing elite in this country hating the country if you want to cast aspersions on the people of Lawrence, Kansas, for embracing the Algerian team that decided to go there as their practice facility. God bless them. We've had people in coming through Atlanta, the Haitians the other day, going to the stadium in Atlanta. There's this local story. Somebody broke down on the side of the road. They were driving up from Florida, had rented a car, were driving up to Atlanta, got stuck in South Georgia, near, of all things, there is, if you drive down I-75 south of me in Georgia, there is a massive flagpole with a massive Confederate flag. And this Haitian couple broke down on the side of the road, had driven up from Miami, were headed to Atlanta. They broke down on the side of the road within sight of the Confederate flag and were overwhelmed by the hospitality when the sheriff's office pulled up to help them and realized where they were from and where they were heading. The whole community turned out to take care of them while their car was being fixed, and they were not charged a dime. The whole community, within sight of a Confederate flag flying in South Georgia, a black family from Haiti who broke down on the side of the road, taken care of by a community that turned out for them. Around this country, we continue to see this, and the only people who are miserable about it are the rich white elite. The Atlantic, the left-wing rag owned by Steve Jobs' widow, tried to do a piece the other day that the Europeans who are coming to the country and getting on social media, they're not who you think they are. They're influencers. They had no proof or evidence of it. They just couldn't bring themselves. They wanted to claim it was some sort of op, some sort of operation, some sort of propaganda campaign, as opposed to it's just tourists coming to the United States who are seeing Americans. You know, in Portland, Oregon, or was it Seattle? No, it was Seattle. It was in Seattle. In Seattle, the local government helpfully published a guide warning the tourists from Europe how to handle fentanyl. I thought it was a joke. Literally, they published a guide on on reminder, if you want to consume drugs, maybe it was Portland, if you want to consume drugs, they could be laced with fentanyl. Here are the signs and here's what to do. Literally, not the banning drugs, but here, if you want our drugs, they might be fentanyl laced, so please be careful. It's the weirdo people like that, or up in New England, poor Freddie from Germany, had to get a rental car, had an agreement with the company, showed up at the airport to get the rental car. There were no rental cars available, so he was stranded at the airport trying to find a rental car. My people, we are a wonderful country filled with wonderful people, and the only ones who seem to hate us, the only ones who seem to hate us are the weird and wild progressive left who went to school at the American madrasas and came to believe that their country was a genocidal country, who came to believe that their country was founded on racism and slavery, who came to believe awful things about their country that are not true. Next Friday, I'm going to spend a lot of time on that. Bernard Bailyn's Ideological Origins of the American Revolution, Gordon Wood's book on the radicalism of the American Revolution. We'll spend time on that. But here now, it is a news story that the Democratic elite in this country are a little bit discombobulated and not sure how to handle the fact that the World Cup is a success, the United States has pulled something off, and the foreigners are coming to this country and they're loving us and our country. And maybe, just maybe, maybe, with so many thousands of Europeans here right now, maybe they will go home, possibly, and realize they're not going to die from air conditioning.
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1: Welcome. It is Eric Erickson here, and it is an open line Friday, 877-973-7425. Let's go to the phones to North Carolina. Marlene, you're next. Welcome to the show.
2: Hello. Hey, Eric. How are you?
1: I'm good. How are you?
2: I'm doing well. I apologize. I'm outside picking up trash.
1: Well, that's important stuff, but you can talk to me while you do it.
2: Yeah. Anyway, you were talking about how education is indoctrinating kids. My kids are in their mid-30s. When my daughter was in fifth grade, I asked, why aren't you teaching about elections, seeing how it's election year? Oh, because they're just going to talk about what their parents think. And my son went away to a public school in Michigan and came home angry, very mad that we had raised him Catholic and wanted us to watch a video about how all religions are evil. And that's when he started hating America, loving socialism, and it's taken years to get him back. But he's still very progressive. All three of my kids are. They've been doing this for years.
1: They have. Oh, so now, if you're in North Carolina, why did he want to go to school in Massachusetts?
2: Oh, Michigan. We moved here from Michigan.
1: Oh, okay.
2: Oh, sorry. We're both Yankees that come and stay.
1: But you got down to God's country. So, what part of North Carolina are you in?
2: Murphy, as far west as you can get, very close to Georgia and Tennessee.
1: Yeah, I know exactly where it is. I have been up there. A friend of mine has a cabin up in Murphy. It's a beautiful area up there.
2: It sure is. Wonderful people.
1: Yes,
2: and
1: they are.
2: We absolutely love it.
1: It's good people, and it's a shame that it happened to your kids, and it's such a common story. And honestly, it's a fear that so many parents, I think, have these days that their kid's going to go off to college and come home some sort of radical. And I mean, it's more and more, particularly in the North and in the Ivy League and even a lot of public schools up there. The level of indoctrination is overwhelming.
2: Yep. And, you know, even my kids did go to a private school, but then money got to be an issue, and he had to go to high school in a public school, which was supposed to be a good one.
1: Mm-hmm.
2: Even he came home in ninth grade and go, Mom, you can learn if you want to, but you don't have to. And these kids don't know anything because they don't get an education.
1: They really don't. You know, I literally, Marlene, I grew up overseas, and I thank you for the call. I grew up overseas through ninth grade, went to a brilliant school, one of the best schools in the world, really, no exaggeration, best American schools in the world, and came back to the United States, and for the first 6 months, my parents... we went to a private school, but it was like a 30-minute drive, and the Gulf War broke out, and gas prices got above $1.25 a gallon, and decided to send me to public school. Was a culture shock to me. Now, you know, ironically, my parents did me a favor here. I've got no resentment for going to this public school. I became the French teacher. I'm not making that up, because I'd had French since sixth grade, and the French teacher just disappeared one day, and... But I was well ahead. I didn't even go to class half the time. I ran the office and did stuff and got credit for classes I didn't really even attend. And it's just so funny now. I mean, I can tell people legitimately, straight face, I graduated from a public school in the South. I have seen what it is. I actually got a job there after I graduated in that school and could see and would volunteer in the kindergarten and saw the problems and... I just look, some people got to send their kids to public school, and they're great public schools, and oftentimes teachers get the blame when they're just glorified babysitters for collapsing families. But man, the indoctrination in a lot of schools out there these days is just so wild. Look, in today's uncertain economy, American Financing is helping families find a way out of the high interest trap. We're headed into summer. 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It's an exhausting cycle, but American Financing understands 2026 requires a strategy, and that's why they've got salary-based mortgage consultants. 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
4: With SRN News, I'm Bob Agnew in Washington. Venezuela's interim leader, Delcy Rodriguez, says the earthquake death toll has now surpassed 580, close to 3,000 people injured, and an unknown number of people still missing as the effort continues for search and rescue. They're looking for missing loved ones and friends on their own now in the aftermath of those quakes. Many people complaining that they haven't seen state rescue teams, despite authorities projecting an image of a robust government response. Those quakes hitting 7.2 and 7.5 in magnitude this week are the most powerful to hit that country in more than 100 years. The chief of the U.N. nuclear watchdog says his agency will be carrying out inspections in Iran soon following an interim peace accord between the U.S. and Tehran. President Trump has announced he's seeking an additional $11 billion in assistance to U.S. farmers using unfrozen Iranian assets to buy U.S. farm products for the Iranian people. This is SRN News.
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2: Here's your current forecast from Real Talk 1540 WYOH. For today, we'll have a chance of rain showers with a high near 80. For tonight, we'll have a chance of rain with a low near 60. Saturday, we'll have a chance of rain with a high near 80. Saturday night will be partly cloudy with a low near 60. Sunday will be mostly sunny with highs in the mid-80s. Sunday night will be mostly clear with a low near 60. And Monday will be mostly sunny and warm with highs in the lower 90s. That's your latest weather forecast from Real Talk 1540 WYOH.
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4: Hello and welcome. It is Eric Erickson. It's an open line Friday. The phone number is 877-973-7425. Should you wish to be on the program, I would be very happy to have you. I am going back to the phones, and I'm going to go to Austin calling from Oklahoma. Welcome, sir. How are you?
5: Thank you. Thank you. I'm fantastic. I'm really excited to talk to you. You know, I hope you'll forgive this. I've never heard of Eric Erickson until I moved to Oklahoma. Is that something I should have known way before then? Because I listen to conservative talk show hosts and enjoy it. What did I miss?
4: I'm on in Fargo. I don't think I'm on in South Dakota. There are a couple stations up there now but we're overnight. I appreciate you tuning in.
5: I'm going to work on that. Here's what happened. I moved here to Oklahoma. I'm 72 years old. I moved here about 3 years ago because I wanted to settle in. I love Oklahoma. My kids attended Oklahoma Christian University. And they both graduated there and did quite well. And my son preaches at the Springs Church of Christ here in Edmond, Oklahoma. And I wanted to be near my grandchildren. He has three grandchildren, Jeremiah, Asher, and Evangeline. So I moved down here, and I'm building a house. I've never built anything before in my life, but I figured I could do it if I took my time. I have this friend to come. Anyway, I laid the groundwork for this because I started listening to you. And what I enjoy most about you, if I can share this, is even though I'm probably the most conservative man on the planet, I really vote policy more than personality. And what struck me was that you actually took offense to some of the things and the behaviors of our president and yet maintained a positive conservative profile. You know, I have thought Donald Trump needs one thing more than anything he needs, and that's some humility. For all the things he's accomplished, the glory and the credit should not belong to him, but he doesn't get it yet. And I love the guy's policies. I've loved him from the beginning. I'll continue to back that, but man, when he becomes bombastic and unruly and acts like a sixth grader, it just fries me. Having said that, I listen to you, and I love the fact that you just continue to really measure conservative values. And so here's my question. The first time I spoke to your name to my son was about a week ago, I think, and he quick internet checked one of the facts, and it was, I thought you had said that more people die from assisted suicide in Canada than there were births. And that struck me. I mean, I was just like,
4: so
5: wow.
4: I had to correct myself. I had read it wrong. It is not more people. So more people died in Canada last year from all forms of death than were born. So they're below replacement rate. And the irony is that if you got rid of assisted suicide in Canada, they would be still at slightly balanced rate. You have as many people dying as being born in Canada, but they've slipped below that. I read it wrong. I read that there were more assisted

0: suicide deaths than births in Canada. And what it was is there are more deaths in Canada now than there are births. And if you got rid of the assisted suicide, they would be at neutral rates, as many people dying as being born. So it's still, they're committing suicide in the country. People just aren't reproducing there.
1: Unbelievable. I mean, again, I'm shocked. I'm just so shocked that, you know, I have people in my family who remain and friends, you know, that believe Michelle Obama is a man, that Joe Biden, there were four body doubles, and I'm just not that guy. And, you know, what's interesting, I said, if there were really four Joe Biden body doubles out there during this conspiracy theory time, wouldn't you think they'd do a better job than what those four did? You know, it was laughable. So anyway, hey, I won't take up any more of your time. I really am grateful that you continue to try to do the right thing. Everyone decided to make a mistake. I'm glad you corrected it. I missed your correction.
0: Austin, I appreciate it. Before you hang up, let me just tell you on that. So I got to know years ago Donald Rumsfeld after he had left the Bush administration. Yeah. And one day he had shoulder replacement surgery, and the guy who would normally be with him was gone. And I got asked, could you help the secretary? He was going to a museum exhibit. And it was some guy, I forget the guy's name, he had photographed basically every famous person in D.C. for decades. And Rumsfeld told a story about all of them. And I forget, he pointed to Earl Warren. And he said, you know, I worked with the Warren Commission, and this is how I know that there was not a conspiracy to kill JFK with multiple shooters and stuff. He says, because I learned working with the Warren Commission, no one in Washington, D.C. can keep a secret. No one can keep a secret. And if there were multiple Joe Biden body doubles, they would be doing TV interviews today.
1: Absolutely. One of my favorite people on the Supreme Court was Antonin Scalia, and rightly so, after I've described who I am, really down deep. You know, my Christian faith is foremost of anything. Having said that, I had tickets to listen to this gentleman, who I just love his opinions. I love the way he reasons and rationalizes things. Having said that, he was coming to Sioux Falls, I believe, 6 weeks or 4 weeks before he came. I had 8 tickets, and I don't hardly go to concerts or anything like that. I was so fired up to sit at his, you know, level and maybe get a chance to visit with him about some things that have bothered me. I'm barely graduated out of high school, so I have no right to talk about things that are as deep as the Supreme Court decisions and opinions. But 6 weeks before he was going to be there, he passed away.
0: Oh.
1: And, of course, it was disappointing that I didn't get to see that. But what bothered me the most was immediately he was killed. He was taken out. It was like, oh, man, let's not go there. Anyway, that's all I have to say. Unless you ask me a question, I'm done, and I thank you for your work.
0: Listen, I appreciate it. God bless you. Have a great weekend. Thank you for calling in as well. 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If you go online today and you put in your information, your name, and let's just say your address, you're going to see a bunch of sites come up. A lot of them are called peoplesomething.com or identity.com. 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And anyone can go and they can find your information. And a lot of businesses and a lot of con artists, they go to those websites, they buy all of the information, and that's where you get the telemarketer phone calls from, because they have your cell phone number. 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
2: Hey, good afternoon. Just a quick idea about voter integrity. and there's probably some bugs I haven't thought of, but what if we used our fingerprints to vote? That would, one, ensure that you only voted once, and two, let's say you were at the wrong precinct, well, you would scan your fingerprint, and your ballot would populate at the precinct you were at.
0: Okay, so it's not a bad idea. There are a couple of, I can perceive a couple of problems. In most of the countries that use the fingerprint, Iraq was most famously after Saddam Hussein fell, people had the purple fingerprints. It's maybe like one or two races on the ballot. Can you imagine the size of the ballot to do the fingerprints? Because the boxes would have to be big when you've got 30 people running for governor, and then you've got the Senate, the governor, the House, the state legislature, a statewide office. It'd be a massive ballot. That would become unwieldy then for the people who are counting them. That's one reason in this country we've always used the fill in the bubble or what have you, because the size of the bubble. It's not a bad idea. Not disputing it.
2: Well, I'm still thinking a digital ballot, but your fingerprint would populate your address, which would...
0: Oh, I see what you're saying. That's
2: theory,
0: not a
2: shrink
0: bad
2: down.
0: Idea.
2: Yeah, yeah. Where it's all be digital, you know, you got the little fingerprint scanner tied to your address. That way, your specific ballot would populate when you scan your fingerprint.
0: So, you know, the amputees of America are now scrambling to complain. Captain Hook is going to march on your house. How do I have no fingerprint. You know, it's not a bad idea.
2: Yeah, but, and of course, there would be, you know, exceptions and accommodations right. for people in that situation. Yeah.
0: So, it's not a bad idea, although I can see the privacy people being horrified that we're willingly handing our fingerprints over to the government, which most people don't have to. But, I mean, it's not a bad idea if people want election integrity. So, you know, Tim, one of my concerns here is, like in Georgia, there's been this push to move back to an actual physical paper ballot where human beings hand count the ballots. That's been a push by the Republicans. In Georgia, we moved to electronic voting machines because Republicans at the time did not trust the Democratic leaders of Fulton County, Georgia, and DeKalb County, Georgia, to honestly hand count ballots. Think about that. Back in 2000, after the butterfly ballot down in Palm Beach, Florida, there was a big push in Georgia to move to electronic voting machines that would be faster. And by the way, we do audits in our state, in Georgia. We do the QR code where the paper ballot generates a QR code. People are like, what if it shows that I'm voting for this person, but the QR code casts it for something else? So much of the fear of the balloting process is done by ignorance. It's why I tell people all the time that they should volunteer to be poll workers at their local board of elections on election day so they can see it. You actually have an audit system that happens after every election where they randomly pull ballots and they scan them to make sure this isn't happening. And never has there been a case where the QR code pulled up the people who weren't printed on the ballot. It is a bunch of fear-mongering by people. And what's so ironic to me is that it's a bunch of Republicans who, after the year 2000, are like, we can't trust the Democrats to honestly count paper ballots. Let's go to the QR codes. And now they're like, oh, my God, we can't go to the QR codes. It could be the Chinese hacking the system. We got to go back to hand-counting ballots. It's just basically it's sore loserdom. People want to be victims, and that's what it is. Democrats, by the way, have been doing this in Republican states. In Ohio, the Democrats are saying the same things the Republicans are saying in Georgia, and it's sore loserdom. That's actually what it is. It's people who want to be professional victims and want to scare other people decide to do this stuff when literally we do regular audits on the ballots. Like you take a random sampling of the ballots and you scan them after the election is over, and ta-da, they all match. It's fear-mongering from morons, basically, who are trying to get this stuff changed. And the whole reason that we do it this way is because the same people years ago were convinced that paper ballots couldn't honestly be hand-counted. Fingerprints, not a bad idea, but wow, it is an invasion of privacy. Greg, you're up next. Welcome to the show.
3: Hey, Eric. Let me take you out here for the weekend with a great story of an immigrant who's become an incredible American, a former coworker who's retired, came here from one of the little countries in the Arctic of Africa, west of Nigeria, came to the U.S. to go to Kansas, University of Kansas, for grad school. checked all the boxes, did it right, became a citizen, brought his wife over, and his wife and daughter have both become pharmacists trained at UGA. His son has gone to Stanford on a full-ride electrical engineering scholarship and has played on the national championship soccer team. I mean, his kids have lived the American dream because of him. He's lived the American dream now that he's retired. He owns some rental homes and is a capitalist pig. He's the greatest American patriot, flies his flag. I mean, he took advantage of all we have to offer here and busted his butt to do so. And you hear him talk, and he is just so thankful for just the opportunity. He has one flaw. He is an insufferable Kansas Jayhawk. Oh, my Lord, basketball season, college basketball season is horrible for around him.
0: Listen, I got to
3: tell you, great God.
0: I got a friend of mine who is a Jayhawk, and they probably are some of the most obnoxious basketball fans in America. I mean, they really are. When you're out there, that's kind of the only thing you have. So you kind of got to be showing some grace and charity. But look, Greg, I appreciate the story. When we come back, I got some audio I want to play from you guys of a classic American immigrant story that happened this week at a General Assembly for the Presbyterian Church in America. You're going to want to hear this.
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1: Welcome back. I want to play this for you guys. Let me explain this to you. So my church denomination is the Presbyterian Church in America. And they had their General Assembly this week where all the Presbyterians get together. And they can offer something called an overture, which is like a resolution. And one of the overtures was to issue a declaration of thanksgiving on the occasion of the 250th anniversary of our nation's founding. And the author of it is an immigrant to the United States who works in Philadelphia now at a church there, as I understand it. And I just want you to listen to some of this.
2: Tishikawa Jackson Lin, Covenant Presbytery, I rise for the recommendation. As a Taiwanese, when I was 5 years old, I had my very first unhealthy yet delicious cheeseburger in Taiwan. After I finished, I told my mom, "Mother, whichever country came up with this, I'm moving there." 25 years later, I humbly and gratefully became a citizen of this cheeseburger and freedom-loving country. Certainly, these United States of America, like a cheeseburger, have their unhealthy parts. Many parts have been deeply sinful. Their wickedness rises to heaven that we ought to be repentant of. However, I'm also reminded of the delicious parts. Growing up in Taiwan, I was able to freely go to church and worship the true God, partly because of our Constitution, which was modeled after the U.S. Constitution and its Presbyterian branches of government. And partly because a tyrannical communist empire next to us was kept at bay because of the U.S. armed forces. And now I'm a teaching elder in these United States because an American family first embraced me as a foreigner and as an immigrant. An American shared the gospel with me. An American mentored me. An American is married to me. I have to mention that. And the Presbyterian Church in America ordained me. Should we not be thankful to the Lord for such a common grace that exists in this nation? Should we not give honor to whom honor is owed, and that is the Lord?
1: And it goes on from there. I mean, by the way, he's from Covenant Presbytery, which I think covers parts of Mississippi, Arkansas, and Tennessee. From Taiwan and loves this country. I would rather an immigrant to this country who loves this country than the woke madrasa-schooled white progressives in this country who hate the country. Now, let me tell you about the Eden Pure Thunderstorm. 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I'll talk to you Monday.
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7: News this hour at Town Hall. I'm Bob Agnew in Washington. Many Venezuelans have taken the search for missing loved ones into their own hands today in the aftermath of those back-to-back earthquakes this week. Some complaining they've seen little in the way of state rescue teams in some of the hardest-hit areas. Meanwhile, many are going online to try and find loved ones.
8: A father holds the hand of his daughter, dressed as a fairy, a 24-year-old man in a pilot uniform stares proudly at the camera. A family embraces on a soccer field. They're among the images posted by relatives within Venezuela and abroad, desperately searching for their missed ones following two powerful back-to-back earthquakes this week. Hundreds have been killed, thousands injured, and the number of casualties is expected to climb. With communication patching, social media and online registries have become a crucial tool for many Venezuelans seeking information and resources beyond sparse government statistics. I'm Charles Teledesma.
7: 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Former Trump administration National Security Advisor John Bolton has pleaded guilty today to illegally retaining classified information, sealing a deal with federal prosecutors that could allow him to avoid time behind bars. U.S. Attorney Kelly Hayes says Bolton was well aware of how to keep classified information safe.
9: He also knew the damage to national security that could be caused by mishandling that sensitive information. Nevertheless, as Mr. Bolton just admitted, he put our national security at grave risk in violation of the law.
7: Bolton pleaded guilty to a single count of illegally retaining national defense information. More at townhall.com.
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11: This is where you can experience the entire country in one place, whether you're interested in history, military, rodeos, music, technology. 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
7: And not only will it be a taste of what's going on in each state around the country, there will be plenty of official entertainment, history, and even rodeos to attend as well.
11: It's not easy, but we're doing it. This is something that the Department of Agriculture put together, so you're going to see a mini rodeo there. It's going to be fabulous. We got the big Ferris wheel, we got corn dogs, we got everything. And then we have pavilions set up for all 50 states, all six territories. It's absolutely amazing.
7: Breaking news at townhall.com. Chief of the U.N. nuclear watchdog, Rafael Grossi, says his agency will carry out inspections in Iran soon following an interim peace accord between the U.S. and Iran.
12: We have barely initiated conversations with Iran so as to determine what are the modalities, and by modalities we refer to frequency, places to be visited, and so on.
7: Tehran continues to dispute some elements of those planned visits. It indicates that access to key sites remain contingent on a final agreement and sanctions already being lifted. The two sides signed that 14-point memorandum of understanding last week, setting out broad agreements in principle to end the war and also setting up 60 days of ongoing talks to hammer out the details. On Wall Street right now, the Dow is struggling. It's down 76 points. The NASDAQ is up by 88. You'll find more on these stories at townhall.com.
6: Here's your current forecast from Real Talk 1540 WYOH. For today, we'll have a chance of rain showers with a high near 80. For tonight, we'll have a chance of rain with a low near 60. Saturday, we'll have a chance of rain with a high near 80. Saturday night will be partly cloudy with a low near 60. Sunday will be mostly sunny with highs in the mid-80s. Sunday night will be mostly clear with a low near 60. And Monday will be mostly sunny and warm with highs in the lower 90s. That's your latest weather forecast from Real Talk 1540 WYOH. 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
13: Clarity matters more than ever. This is where common sense meets conviction. This is the Hugh Hewitt Show.
14: Morning, glory. Evening, grace, America. I'm Hugh Hewitt. Welcome to the weekend. It's already here, but we don't go to it before we review what happened on Friday. Let's start with President Trump at the Faith and Freedom Rally. Cut number 9.
15: Communism is very easy to sell. It destroys everything, but it's very easy. I'll be honest. I think I'd be the greatest communist in history. I'd give free rent. Ladies and gentlemen, from now on, you don't have to pay any rent. From now on, anybody wants a house, don't worry about it. Just pick the house you want. Everybody gets free food. Everything is free from this point forward. Everyone's going to vote for me. The problem is, after 2 or 3 years, the country is a disaster area. The country fails. They always do. It always does. So easy to sell. That first year, boy, you're the most popular. It's happening right now in New York and California. But you'll start living in squalor. You'll live in squalor. There will be no food. There will be no housing. There will be no military. There will be no law and order. There will be no nothing. There will be no nothing. You'll be a third world inhabitant in every way, and everyone will suffer or die. You'll suffer or die. That's what happens. For thousands of years, it's been happening by different names.
14: Suffer or die. Not a pleasing prospect. Let's go to cut number 2 of the president today, talking about the communists. Cut number 10.
15: In many cases, they're not smart, but in some cases, they are. It's easy for them to get followers because they make promises that they know they can't keep. And the Democrats aren't fighting back. That's why they're dumb. They're not fighting back. They're afraid. I watch Schumer. He's afraid to fight. I watch guys that are pretty normal and guys that we oppose. They're afraid to fight. The Democrats have taken a tremendous turn left. And many of these people, I looked at some of the people that got elected the other night in New York. These are, in many ways, stupid people. In some ways, and intellectually, probably pretty smart, but they're people that want to destroy our country. They hate our country.
14: Right. They are absolutely, and they're anti-Semites. Let's be clear. They're anti-West, anti-American, anti-Israel, and anti-Semite. Cut number 11 from the president, and I'll tell you what my analysis is.
15: These are not social Democrats. These are hardcore, godless communists. They're godless communists. All communists are godless. They don't believe in God. This is the most serious threat to our country since its existence, in my opinion, 250 years ago. This is a major threat to our country. It isn't something that's easily solved, but with a little love and help, some hard work, because it's ironic, we're celebrating a very important birthday, our most important birthday so far, 250 years. And instead of speaking about Christ, and instead of speaking about freedom and victories of all different kinds, we're speaking about yet another threat to the foundations of America. These ruthless communists will attack all religions, but in particular Christianity. They always do. They're after Christianity more than any other religion. It seems to be.
14: President is absolutely right. Communism is, in fact, by definition, atheist, by definition, opposed to religious belief. Now, they do have an alliance with the radical Islam elements within the Democratic Party, and they are not atheists, but they are radical Islamists. I was on Fox News Friday with Sandra Smith talking about this on America Reports, cut number one.
16: Let's bring in Hugh Hewitt now. He's a Fox News contributor and host of The Hugh Hewitt Show. Hugh, welcome to you. For Chad, it's always about the math. Maybe not so for Hakeem Jeffries. The leader suggested this earlier on CNN. Listen.
17: What happens in a handful of primaries in one of the bluest cities in the country is not in any way indicative of what needs to happen in November.
16: Yet in your FoxNews.com piece, you write, Democrats cliff dive over the far left edge of American politics, saying voting for any Democrat for any office in any state in November is a vote for the AOC Mamdani Democrats. That is the reality, and Republicans will be pounding on that point from now until November. Elaborate, Hugh.
14: Right. Good afternoon, Sandra. It is, in fact, Hakeem Jeffries saying, pay no attention to the raging inferno on the left side of my party. And it's a question about math. Chad is right. It's a question about the new horses that are coming in. John is right. There are right now 18 progressives in the House. Some of them are radical, like AOC and Ilhan Omar and Rashida Tlaib and Jayapal. Some of them are kind of not radical and not anti-Semitic. Well, Adam Homowai New Jersey and the three that were elected to the Democratic nominations on Tuesday night, they're radical, hard left, anti-Israel, anti-Semites. So all of a sudden you've got eight radicals in the House. If the House flips, the Republicans had this problem 4 years ago when we had a fringe of knuckleheads on the far right, and they weren't really ideological. They were just kind of disparate, weird people, and they're almost all gone from the Congress now, but they destroyed Kevin McCarthy's speakership. Well, Hakeem Jeffries is doing the math. If he gets eight hard, hard left anti-Israel, anti-Semites in his Congress, in his conference, it's going to be very hard for him to win the speakership if he, in fact, flips the House. As for Senator Slotkin, she's looking ahead at the national brand. They have a short-term problem with what happens in the House next fall, but their longer-term problem is if their party becomes anti-West, anti-American, anti-Israel, and anti-Semitic, that's the death knell of the Democratic Party. You can't win nationally with a radical platform like that.
16: Well, from President Trump's view, and again, we'll hear from him in just a moment when he begins speaking, he sees this. Communists are finally making their move, says President Trump. I've been waiting and preparing for this for a long time. It's easy to be a communist. All you have to say is, I'll give you everything. But that means you're taking it away from others that have earned it over thousands of years. That ideology has not worked once. The game is on, and enjoy watching. So, is that the message from the Republican Party, and will they get that messaging right come November?
14: It should be the message. They should not parse words. They should not soften the blow. Graham Platner, who is running for Senate as the Democrat in Maine, is a self-professed communist. We had Chevalier. She's the most radical of the bunch. I also think she may be the least actually eloquent in expressing her views. Nominee Valdez wants to nationalize the airlines. There's so much weird stuff. Halami was the blind sheikh's character witness. They're a group of hard left people, and Mr. Sayad in Michigan, he's a hard left Hamas apologist as well. So the Democratic Party is really teetering. Actually, they've gone over the edge. They went Thelma and Louise. They drove right over the cliff on Tuesday night, and Senator Slotkin is looking at that and saying, I don't want to be a minority senator for my entire career in the Senate. And right now, they could well end up doing that as there are 31 red states and 19 blue states, that should mean like 62 Republican senators, especially if the Democrats go left and then further left and then all the way off the map.
16: All right. Well, from AOC's view, she sees what's going on in some of these races. She was asked if she's more inclined to possibly run for the Senate after seeing these races in New York. She said this to Fox Digital.
18: I'm definitely inspired and encouraged by all the new faces that we're going to be sending to the state.
16: She's encouraged. So, as someone is largely seen as the one of, at least, the leaders in her party, what does that say about her future and the party's future?
14: It tells me, and I talked about this on air recently with President Trump, she's got the sparkle, she has the charisma. I think she could be their 2028 presidential nominee if she wants that. She almost certainly could be the Senate nominee. But if she quests for the presidency, that leaves Mayor Mamdani an open shot at Chuck Schumer. And the person who is most afraid after the landslide for the left on Tuesday night is Chuck Schumer. He's lost control of his party. He's lost control of his caucus. It's not the Democrats for whom he was proudly the protector of Israel. No more.
16: Hugh, always appreciate when you can join us. Thank you very
14: much. I love being on and being able to spell it out for people on Fox. I love being able to spell it out for you on the Salem News Channel, the Salem Radio Network, all of our great radio affiliates. That's the way it is. That's just the way it is. Coming up, Eli Lake and I talk about those elections, as does Jim Garrity coming up this hour, Ben Dominich next hour. John Ondrasik coming along, Jim Town coming along, a lot coming along. But first, let me take my relief factor for the day. Right now, they've got the patriotic price for the three-week starter pack of $17.76. 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There are the four pills. It's Friday. It's raining cats and dogs. I haven't been outside today, but I got my eye care and curcumin. There's Veratron Omega in the studio. And it is that easy. I'm ready for the weekend. Hopefully, it'll be nice, bright, and sunny on a Saturday, and I'll be able to go a little bit longer than my normal way, and I won't feel any kind of minor aches and pains because Relief Factor works. It really does. I will have taken for 14 years come this July, which is our 26th anniversary on the air. So more than half the time I've been on the air, Relief Factor has been on the air with me, keeping me going, keeping me trundling along. And whether you're a swimmer, a diver, whether you're a Peloton doer or a gym rat, Relief Factor is for you. 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

0: hold these truths to be self-evident. 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Maybe you have. What about your children, your friends, and your neighbors? 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
0: Welcome back, America. I'm Hugh Hewitt, joined now by Eli Lake of the Free Press, host of the Breaking History Podcast, frequent contributor on the Commentary Podcast, including this Wednesday. Welcome, Eli. I want to go right to the heart of what you talked about on Wednesday. You said it is a catastrophic moral moment in New York. Your colleagues on the podcast were very funny, calling it the bums won, sackcloth Wednesday. May you find comfort among the mourners of New York and Jerusalem. Look, it's three congressmen. They're all communists. They're all radical, but, I mean, it's still just three Democrats. Or is it, in fact, add in Hamawi, add in Milot Kiros in Denver, add in Graham Plattner and El Sayed, and maybe it's actually sinister? What's your take?
7: With the, I,
3: We were reacting in the moment. And I mean, I think it is important to say, yes, this is a deep blue New York City. They call it Commie Corridor for a reason. All of that said, Hugh, this is the result of the Democrats just deciding that the Democratic Socialists of America, which I believe should be called the National Socialists of America because of their utter antipathy and enmity towards the Jewish state and, for that matter, Jews in general. But the issue is that the DSA is trying what is known as an entryist strategy to take over the Democratic Party. And the smiling Zohran Mamdani, the mayor of New York, chose to elevate these people, chose to elevate someone who will not apologize for attending a rally that celebrated the mass murder and rape of October 7th, literally the day after. He chose those people to endorse. He chose to elevate those people. They would not have won without his endorsement. That's who he is. So as he continues, you know, when he tries to charm us, we should just remember this is what his real agenda is. And so,
0: I want my audience to know that if they're listening and not watching, you have a whale behind you. So this is a whale of a big story. Yes. I had to say that. Just mentioned the Columbia. You have enough suggestions for the Breaking History podcast. I would love, however, if someone would explain to me, when did the Middle Eastern Studies Department at Columbia go off the rails, and how did it end up here over the course of 30 years?
3: I did it 2 years ago. It was in the archives. I did it for Honestly, and I'll send it to you. But I did an episode all about Edward Said and Edward Said's takeover of the Middle East Studies Department and how that represented a kind of hinge moment. But now we're seeing, I mean, ideas have consequences. That's why we're doing this, Hugh. Ideas matter. And this is the triumph of anti-colonialism. It's the triumph of Frantz Fanon and Edward Said and Michel Foucault. And these people dominated a generation, maybe two generations ago. They ran the table when it came to the elite universities. And now we're seeing the children of those universities making a bid for political power. And the Democratic Party is totally not ready for it. And that's the part of it, which is that I think that there was a sense that the Democrats were thinking to themselves, even with the rise of Mamdani in New York, well, you know, this is a big tent and we can work with the DSA. They seem to have a lot of momentum and they can be folded into the Democratic Party. The Democratic Party, I think, is in the process of losing its soul. It's losing its identity. And unless it makes it very clear that it is copyright infringement, if these communists decide to run as Democrats, then they will become the DSA. And that is an enormous problem. I hope it doesn't happen, but it's very similar to when Jeremy Corbyn took over the Labour Party in the UK, and I think we might be seeing it now. And this midterm, I think that's the story of this midterm.
0: And the challenge for the Republicans is to nationalize the race, because what will happen when Kevin McCarthy was Speaker, they had 5 to 10 knuckleheads who were disparate, and they were all under the Freedom Caucus umbrella, but they really didn't believe in a lot of coherent stuff, and some of them were just addicted to attention. Most of them are gone now. The Democrat leftists, the DSAers, they have an ideology. And if they hold 8 seats, and they've got 4 already in Tlaib, Omar, AOC, Jayapal, if they get 4
3: well,
0: more, they've
3: got
0: 8.
3: Hold on. AOC seems to be tiptoeing and tap dancing away from some of this. Notice she didn't endorse any of these people, and she didn't endorse Rand Plattner. And so I'm just saying I think that AOC recognizes she's got larger political ambitions, but she's been playing it, she's been keeping her cards pretty close to the vest.
0: Okay,
3: let's say seven
0: hardcore leftists. That makes Hakeem Jeffries skate on very thin ice, doesn't it?
3: Oh, yeah. Oh, yeah, especially if it's going to be a similar kind of, if it's going to be like a 50-50, you know, unless they get a really big win, he can account for that. But, yeah, it's 7 wild cards. And then also, I mean, listen, I think it's not going to happen this cycle, but this should be a wake-up call. I mean, this is not the New York that I know, and I would hope the New York Republican Party can revive itself, reinvent itself, and say that to save the greatest city in the world from the scourge of socialism, that would be and I would love to see something happen in New York where that Republican Party can get back to the glory days of Giuliani and Bloomberg and so forth, when they could actually compete for power.
0: But you know, the capital of capitalism is going to give that baton to Miami, if they haven't already, because the bankers are not going to stay.
3: Good point.
0: And there are a million, as of this morning, there are a million landlords of apartment owners who are now under rent control immediacy, right? They were rent stabilized, but the board that was taken over by Mondani is now going to freeze their rents. That destroys housing stock. I don't know how many times we have to learn the same lesson, Eli. How often do we have to learn
3: that
0: price controls ruin housing?
3: Oh yeah, no. It's across the board. I mean, I'm worried about, you know, what's going to happen to the curriculum of New York public schools. I mean, this has been a major project for the left for a long time. What's going to happen in terms of, you know, policing? I mean, there's all kinds of things that are going to have these downsides. We're not going to really see the effects of Mamdani's policies, maybe for a couple of years, but this is a huge... And I just want to point something out, because I've seen this discourse on X. What's happening in the Democratic Party right now cannot really be compared to the Tea Party movement of the early 2010s. And the big distinction is that the Tea Party movement, you're right, the Tea Party movement was an insurgency against the Republican establishment. But the people who were in the Tea Party, when they would get together, they would read the Declaration of Independence. They loved America. They loved our republic. They revered our founding charter and our ideals. The people who are trying to take over the Democratic Party hate America. They hate Western civilization. They hate all of the things that make our country great. And I just think it's important to have that, because even though I disagree with many Democrats, and I know you disagree with them and Democrats, I also think many of them are in their own way patriotic. And for the party to be taken over really by an organization that despises our country and despises our values is a tragedy, and I hope it doesn't happen.
0: I think you're right, and to become an anti-Western party when you were the party of Jack Kennedy, and more recently, Sam Nunn, that's really astonishing. Eli Lake, follow him on X at Eli Lake. Listen to Breaking History, the podcast. Read him at the Free Press. Thank you, Eli. Be right back with Jim Garrity. Stay tuned.

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1: With SRN News, I'm Bob Agnew in Washington. Venezuelan leader Delcy Rodriguez says the earthquake death toll has surpassed 580 now, with close to 3,000 injured. Many Venezuelans are taking the search for missing loved ones into their own hands in the aftermath of the back-to-back quakes. Many of them complained today also they had not seen state rescue teams, despite authorities projecting an image of a robust government response. The U.S. says it's helping out using the U.S. State Department and the Pentagon working together to supply some funds for the recovery effort. The chief of the U.N. nuclear watchdog says his agency will carry out inspections at Iran soon, following that interim peace accord achieved last week between the U.S. and Iran. Tehran still says access to key sites the U.S. wants to look at remain contingent on a final agreement and sanctions being lifted before they will allow those inspections. At Wall Street right now, the Dow is down 88 points. This is SRN News.
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9: Here's your current forecast from Real Talk 1540 WYOH. For today, we'll have a chance of rain showers with a high near 80. For tonight, we'll have a chance of rain with a low near 60. Saturday, we'll have a chance of rain showers with a high near 80. For tonight, we'll have a chance of rain with a low near 60. Saturday, we'll have a chance of rain with a high near 80. Saturday.

0: even if you think you studied something really good. Finding a job in your field, very rarely are they just handing them out when you get your diploma. So these are all kind of like hard facts of life, and I see an angry response to these basic facts of life from the left. I see it sometimes a bit on the right, but it doesn't surprise me that New York is the most fertile territory for this message of everything stinks, life is so unfair, capitalism has failed you, young person, and the only answer is socialism.
1: You know, Jim, that makes me think of the interview that the Axios reporter did with one of the Silicon Valley AI guys. I can't remember his name right now. But the Axios guy asked the obvious question, what do I tell my kids to go into? What kind of job should they have if AI is going to destroy? Now, your kids make robots, so they'll be fully employed. But if you're not an engineer of robots, not only is it tough to make it in New York, it's tough to see where you're going to go other than wait the next table.
0: Yeah, and so here's the thing. You know, the internet came along and changed a lot, right? And if you actually have copies of print newspapers, print newspapers are not what they used to be. And I'm a little saddened by that. I'm saddened on a bunch of Craigslist took away the classifieds, right? You just don't see print advertising the way you used to. The comic strip in the newspaper is not the big deal in our society that it used to be back in the days of Calvin and Hobbes and
1: Peanuts,
0: the Far Side and Bloom County and all of these things that I grew up with, you know. But inevitably, is journalism better? Well, the internet has empowered so many people to join the ranks of journalists and make a living. And as you know, there's a part of me, like, as much as I may not like everything coming from AI, I also kind of realize complaining about it, it's kind of like complaining about the rain. There is no way to put the toothpaste back in the tube. You can't put the genie back into the bottle. You just have to look at an AI economy and say, what are they still going to need? Now, you mentioned robotics is something that is not going to go away in the next 10, 20, 30 years. And so thank God my kids have picked something that they're likely to find some form of employment in the future.
1: They can take care of you in your dotage. Don't go anywhere, America. I'm coming right back with Jim Garrity, very far away from dotage at this point. During the break, which we'll put on the Big Weekend Pod, I'm going to talk to him about the opening of the Great American State Fair and the reflecting pool. But then when we come back, we're going to grapple with Iran and the fact that they shot at a Singapore flag and hit the bridge freighter yesterday. What do we do? What do we do? Stay tuned.
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1: In the War of 1812, our nation fought and won America's religious freedom. Today, that constitutional right is being assaulted once more from within.
2: Religious liberty and rights in general were under attack. We all of a sudden became the enemy.
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4: 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Hard to believe that the instruments of government would ever be used to punish faith.
1: 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The governmental hostility and prejudice is uncovered, and Trump's fight to restore our constitutional liberties and religious freedom.
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7: Welcome back, America. I'm Hugh Hewitt. Jim Garrity with me, host of the Three Martini Lunch. You can read him in the Washington Post. You can read him every day in the Morning Jolt for National Review. Hear him on the Editor's Podcast frequently as well. Jim, the big development this week with the Iran war is that Iran fired at and hit a Singapore freighter in the bridge. And we don't know what President Trump is going to do. And the second big development is an alleged split between Vice President Vance and Secretary of State Rubio. I think that's like the split between the wide receiver on the right side and the wide receiver on the left side. The quarterback is Donald Trump. He called the play. They're going to run the routes that they are designated to do. But what do you think everyone's going to agree to do, or what is the president going to decide to do about shooting at the freighter? Because, you know, everything else up until this point, you could argue, oh, the MOU covers everything because it's so vague, but it definitely was not supposed to include shooting at the freighters.
8: Yeah. Hugh, it's a big development. I don't think it's necessarily a surprising development. I think that, you know, the idea that the Iranians would break their word on something was probably the, I don't know if Vegas was taking bets on it or Polymarket or Kalshi or any of them, but if you could put money down on the Iranians were going to break their word at some point, I'd feel pretty good about those odds. You know, when this conflict began, I was to a certain extent enthusiastic, but like, look, from 1979, the Iranian regime has been in a de facto state of war against the United States of America and the American people. Sometimes it's very intense, sometimes it quiets down, but there's really never been a point where they have their intent has been straightforward in their chant, death to America. It is not mild inconvenience to America. It is not stub toe to America, right? They oppose us in every possible way. The idea that diplomacy was ever going to work with this regime was always extremely unlikely. And one of the ways you know that is because it's not like we could meet in our embassy in Tehran, right? So the idea, so like when Trump began this war, I think a whole bunch of people on the right were like, finally, someone, there's an American president who recognizes that there is no negotiating with these folks. There is no way of getting these folks to see reason. The only real solution, the problem with the Iranian regime is the Iranian regime. And the only way you can really fix that is by driving them from power. You hit their military hard enough, maybe the next time the people rise up, they have a chance of actually deposing them. Well, not only with the memorandum of understanding do we act like regime change is no longer one of our interests or one of our priorities, you see the president, in my mind, going way off message and saying it's important for Iran to have ballistic missiles to defend itself. No, it's not. We're saying that, you know, it's okay for them to have nuclear power for civilian purposes, but not for, but they, we trust them not to weaponize. What? These guys have, you know, they have broken every treaty they've ever signed, and they have bragged in 2009, I want to say, 2012, 2016, 2017, about how easy it is to fool international inspectors. This is one of the reasons by Monday I was not impressed when J.D. Vance is like, oh, they agreed to inspectors. This is terrific. Any, that only sounds good if you know nothing about the Iranian regime and the entire history of how they have fooled and, you know, messed around and denied access to important sites and stuff like that. So,
7: counter-argument,
8: Jim. The two philosophies. Yeah, go ahead.
7: Counter-argument, which is that we're in the phony war equivalent. That's the war that wasn't fighting between November of 1939 and May of 1940. Poland had been overrun. The Germans were reorganizing. The French and the British Expeditionary Force were getting into play. And nothing happened. I think we're in the phony war until after the election. The oil is closed below $70 a barrel today. And Mark Thiessen, my former, your current colleague at the Washington Post, writes today, a top nuclear expert on what the war accomplished with Iran, David Albright says the claim that Iran emerged stronger from the war is delusional. And he goes on to detail just how devastated Iran is. So they may be, the weaker they are, the tougher they talk. And what we say is just to jolly them along until the election is over. Your turn.
8: Okay.
7: Jolly.
8: One, like, if they get the $300 billion with a B that they're supposed to get under the Memorandum of Understanding, well, then they're going to be done a whole lot better, right? That is like 13 times the size of the current Iranian defense budget. And money is fungible, money that they're getting from whichever donors are organizing this, that ends up going to there is money that they, you know, that gives them money that they don't have to, that they can then, you know, free up other cash to build on drones, ballistic missiles. They want to rebuild their traditional military. They can do that. But I think, by the way, if you're Iran, do you even need a traditional military anymore? You managed to shut down shipping in the Persian Gulf and cut off the Strait of Hormuz through drones. Which one study says, like, a lot of people think it costs an Iranian to make a Shahid drone, $35,000 to like $70,000 per drone. There's one study that says, no. Once you put in all the economies of scale, it's costing the Iranians just $7,000 per drone. And that's really what shut down, what made the oil tankers afraid to go through the Persian Gulf. Like, that's a considerable amount of leverage that they have gotten out of this. So that's why I think, oh, no, this is not a slam dunk, we can say we've won, go home sort of thing.
7: All right, Jim, we got 2 minutes. You were a debater in high school, right? You debated.
8: No, this is not. No, I'm a ranked amateur.
7: I want to hear your state the contrary argument, even if you're not trained. What's the contrary argument to what you just said?
8: Oh, like, why is this a good deal, or why is this... like you got oil flowing. As you mentioned, oil tanks are down. But when you made the World War II comparison, Hugh, all of that happened after the American president had signed a peace deal in Versailles, France. So we know once there's a treaty in Versailles, everything works out fine, right?
7: It was
8: right?
7: 20 years after Versailles, Jim. The phony war was 20 years after Versailles.
8: I'm just saying, if I'm signing a peace deal, I pick a different city. I just go down the road, do it in Paris, something like that.
7: It's not a peace deal. It's a MOU. I'm just saying, is there not a little space reserved in your head that it all could work out? Because there's a large space in my head that it could all work out.
8: Okay. Do you want to know the upside, Hugh, is that we know the Iranians are going to break their word. So at some point, Trump's going to get frustrated and say, this is not worth it. He'll go back to bombing. We could actually talk
7: yes!
8: to him this time.
7: Yes.
8: That was the silver lining. Okay. All right.
7: That's my base case is that eventually this president
8: this is
7: going
8: the
7: intermission to get mad.
8: You're saying this is the this is the end of the Marvel movie. The credits have rolled. There's a close credit scene, and the U.S. military will return in doomsday for the Mullahs.
7: It's Deadpool arising from just his head. If people know what the Marvel verse is like, it's a Deadpool trailer. Garrity the Indispensable. Follow him on X at Jim Garrity. Read him in the Washington Post. Read him in the National Review. Subscribe to the Morning Jolt. You'll laugh every morning. You'll enjoy it. And listen to the Three Martini Lunch and the Editor's Podcast. Thank you, Jim. Go make a robot, or at least go watch, so you won't be dumbfounded by whatever your kids come up with. Tell them to be program-friendly to Hugh. I'll be right back, America. Stay tuned.
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7: Welcome back, America. I always love a little bit of Democratic denialism, especially when it's from someone who's been on the program before. Senator Chris Coons of Delaware had this to say today, cut number 6.
8: Chris Coons of Delaware, thank you so much for being here. What's your reaction to the New York City primary results?
9: Well, Dana, look, there were lots of primaries across the country on Tuesday. Yes, there were 3 primaries in New York City where the result was that Mayor Mamdani's endorsed candidates were successful. There were also congressional primaries in other places, in Maryland, where Steny Hoyer's seat was, the primary was won by a moderate, in Utah, where Ben McAdams, a moderate, won that primary. There's primaries all over the country for Senate seats, for House seats, and I don't frankly think that the outcome of 3 elections in New York City shows a clear national trend.
7: You know, I love Chris Coons. I really do. I think he's a very nice man. 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I also want to remind you, it's the weekend to watch The Story of Everything. The Story of Everything is now out over at Amazon Prime. Amazing movie. I saw it, I guess, 3 weeks ago at the Museum of the Bible across the river in D.C. on the Mall. And 400 people just blown away by how beautiful it is, how very complete its explanation is on why the universe bespeaks a creator, why intelligent design is where science has ended up after resisting for a long time the idea that it was all just particles bumping into each other. Nope, that's all been blown up. Intelligent design has triumphed. You ought to find out why by watching the movie The Story of Everything. And you ought to stay right here. Ben Domenech of The Daily Wire, Fox News contributor, coming up for our weekly Friday sit-down on the news of the week and for the weekend review. So don't go anywhere, America. I'm Hugh Hewitt. Stay tuned to The Hugh Hewitt Show on the Salem News Channel, Salem Radio Network, and our great radio affiliate.
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2: News at Town Hall. I'm Bob Agnew in Washington. President Trump told farmers gathered at a White House dinner last night that the U.S. is going to intervene and help Venezuela deal with the aftermath of those powerful earthquakes.
3: We have the strongest military. 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They had a tremendous earthquake last night that you read about, massive in Caracas. But we're going to help them out.
2: The search continues for victims trapped in the rubble. 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The president also told that gathering last night in the White House Rose Garden that thanks to assets from Iran that will soon be unfrozen, they'll be able to spend that money on U.S. farm goods for the people of Iran.
3: We have another one, a new market coming up, and that's called the lovely country of Iran. It's a beautiful place. Would anybody like to go there? The Islamic Republic of Iran, they're having a hard time with food, and we're going to be taking some of their money, and we'll spend it, and we're going to be buying wheat, soybeans, and corn, a lot of it.
2: And the president told the gathering that his administration is working hard to open up new markets for U.S. farm goods, including in Europe, South America, and Australia. The president said he's also opening up new markets in Asia, and that includes in China. An investigation into Joel Bolton's handling of classified information coming to a close.
4: Former National Security Advisor John Bolton has pleaded guilty to mishandling classified information while serving in the White House. Bolton admitted to unlawfully possessing sensitive national defense information, including classified documents tied to U.S. national security. He now faces up to 5 years in prison and is set to be sentenced in October. Willie Nelson, Washington.
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2: Mistrial has been declared in the California Palisades wildfire trial. Here's Lisa Dwyer.
6: A federal judge has declared a mistrial in the arson case against 29-year-old Jonathan Rindernecht, accused of sparking the deadly 2025 Palisades fire in Los Angeles. Jurors deadlocked on three federal charges of arson, malicious destruction by means of a fire, and timber set aflame. The judge noted that 10 jurors were set on a not guilty verdict, while two jurors were determined to convict. Defense attorney Steve Haney says the vote count shows that his client is innocent. Prosecutors say the evidence strongly indicates that Rindernecht is responsible for igniting the fire and say they will retry the case.
2: And that is Lisa Dwyer reporting that 29-year-old at Render Neck facing charges of arson, malicious destruction by means of a fire, and timber set aflame. Breaking news at townhall.com. Yesterday marked the 150th anniversary of the Native American victory over U.S. Army Lieutenant Colonel George Custer's cavalry at Little Bighorn in Montana.
7: Native American tribes are marking the 150th anniversary of the Battle of Little Bighorn. Tribes came together on a sweltering day in June of 1876 to defeat Lieutenant Colonel George Armstrong Custer and more than 200 of his troops.
8: I don't have nothing good to say about Custer. You know, the stories that I've heard of this man, you know, he was no human being, it almost sounds like. For what was left of him on this earth remains all over this earth, right up there.
7: William Goodbird is a traditional singer from the Spirit Lake Dakota Nation. Custer's defeat stunned Americans on what was the country's 100th anniversary. I'm Ed Donahue.
2: Custer and more than 200 of his troops were killed in that battle. Reenactments took place yesterday to illustrate the battle. More on these stories at townhall.com.
1: Here's your current forecast from Real Talk 1540 WYOH. For today, we'll have a chance of rain showers with a high near 80. For tonight, we'll have a chance of rain with a low near 60. Saturday, we'll have a chance of rain with a high near 80. Saturday night will be partly cloudy with a low near 60. Sunday will be mostly sunny with highs in the mid-80s. Sunday night will be mostly clear with a low near 60. And Monday will be mostly sunny and warm with highs in the lower 90s. That's your latest weather forecast from Real Talk 1540 WYOH. 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
9: Bond violated the ceasefire. Will they face any consequences?
10: Well, you'll find out.
9: Do you consider the ceasefire to still be in place?
10: I don't like the fact that they took a shot yesterday. Actually, four. We knocked down three at a ship. Not an Allied ship, but a ship, a very expensive ship. And it was fine, but it took a little beating. They shouldn't be doing that, so you'll find out.
9: Will the U.S. respond? What is your message to Iran?
10: You're going
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10: find out.
11: You're going to find out, America. So am I, and so will Ben Domich, my guest, editor of the opinion pages at the Daily Wire, Fox News contributor, host of the Big Ben podcast. Ben, before I get to your very provocative monologue on the Big Ben podcast this weekend, how do you respond to the president in the Oval on Friday afternoon?
12: Well, I think that what we've seen from the president has been very consistent, which is that he's been a lot less of a cheerleader for this deal than someone who was, I would say, skeptical based on prior Iranian behavior about their ability to live up to it. And I think, you know, from almost the moment this was announced, you know, he has been saying, you know, if they violate this deal, then we'll just go back to bombing them. And that's been somewhat inconsistent, quite frankly, with other cheerleaders of this deal. And I think that it's an indication that he always has been keeping that in his back pocket, ready to do more. And I think that the Iranians doing something this rapidly, especially after the attempts by, both the vice president and then, of course, Marco Rubio in his own negotiations to smooth things over and to try to put things on a better glide path, I think the president's just fed up with them. I think that he's tired of dealing with people who can't be relied on to stop from shooting, even for a brief period of time. And that's something that I think is going to result, obviously, in the president making decisions militarily that are likely to lead us right back to where we were, unfortunately, for the markets. And I think that the president, you know, as I've said before, does not want to accept a bad deal that can't be kept faith with by the Iranians, that he does not believe will ensure a non-nuclear Iran for the foreseeable future. And that is, unfortunately, I think, where we find ourselves today.
11: All right, Ben Domich, the markets closed down a tiny bit, like 0.09% on the Dow on Friday. But oil was below 70 on Friday after the attack by Iran on Thursday. So I want to go to your very provocative, very interesting, a must-listen for the audience monologue on the Big Ben podcast, in which you were talking about whether or not the Vance approach is being set up as an oppositional approach to the Rubio approach. Now, I don't view it that way. I am rather sanguine about this situation. I think Vice President Vance is split wide right, and Secretary Rubio is split wide left, and the quarterback remains Donald Trump, and he's called to play, and they're both running their routes. And they're all on the same team, and they talk all the time, and I think they're just having – they're running different routes to the same end of scoring and winning, to beat my analogy into the ground. You, however, seem to – well, you don't seem. You said the vice president's trying to shut down, or actually those – in his orbit, are trying to shut down criticism of the MOU. If they are, they're not very good at it because there's a lot of it. But what about my theory, the sanguine theory, that we're in the phony war, after the election we'll pound the living daylights out of them if they haven't succumbed yet?
12: Well, I think that both aspects of that could be true to a certain extent, because I think that what the vice president could be arguing, even if it is, you know, the right flanker versus the left flanker, or however you want to say it, the point is that I think that he could be arguing this from the perspective of, we just need to get through November, and then we'll have this argument again. The problem is that I think that internally, there is a definite split in terms of the way that different people on different sides of this issue talk to me about what's being said and about essentially the way that, and Rubio, as you have heard him, you know, is very realistic about this, the way that these different people are talking. And I said this on Special Report the other day. I hear different things from this administration about this deal, and I think that on Capitol Hill, they're very aware of that. And one of the reasons they're very aware of that is because it's not just the people, and this is something that I think has become very clear in the days since, it is not just people who are opposed to the president, who are opposed to this deal, meaning, you know, the cadre of kind of loose Republicans, you know, however you want to describe it, Tom Tillis and Cassidy and people like that. It is not just the people who are hawkish, like Tom Cotton, who are opposed to this. It is also people who view themselves as very closely tied to the president's administration and to his agenda. And I would include Rick Scott in that number. You know, I would include the fact that Josh Hawley came out, you know, the day after this deal went through in terms of the announcement of what was within it, and said, I don't think we should be sending a dollar to Iran. You know, the same thing that Ted Cruz said. And they can obviously navigate their way to saying, well, you know, we're not technically sending, American money, but you're freeing up money that the regime is going to use to rebuild after you have bombed the crap out of them. And I think that that's something that, you know, is really ever present within this Republican cohort. And those are questions that I think need to be taken seriously. And I don't believe that everyone in this administration is really open to that idea. They want to turn this into something that is once again like fealty is too strong of a word. They just want people to get in line with an idea that the president, has backed, does clearly want to work, but also, from my perspective, has a much more realistic understanding of how risky this is and how much the Iranians have done in the past to just lie and lie and lie again.
11: So do you think it's possible that the president has had the vice president and Secretary Rubio in front of him, along with Susie Wiles on the right, and he says to the vice president, go sell this deal hard, and he says to the vice president, go knock this deal without knocking the deal as you can, because the vice president was at the Nixon Library on Thursday sounding very Nixonian, citing the Vietnam peace process, pieces at hand, and the Christmas bombing. And then you had Secretary Rubio in the Middle East and Bahrain, Kuwait, UAE, saying, well, they're religious theocrats and lunatics, and that hasn't changed. So I just think it's orchestrated, Ben.
12: I'm not sure. Hugh, I would just suggest, I don't think he has to sit them down. I think that that's their natural posture and role.
11: Well, that's fair.
12: And maybe I'm wrong about that, but I think that, look, there are certain factions of the Republican coalition that would very much, including most, I would say, of the Republicans in the House, who would very much like to kick the can on this till after November. They would like to just have something that's temporary and then let's deal with it after whatever shakes out, we want to hold the house. The only way we can do that is with low gas prices, and that's just them looking at their own job security. Fine. Okay, that's their priority. I think that there are others who are basically saying, long-term, is this even going to last? Is should we even be making the case for it? And, you know, you see that in the polling data. You see that in the tepid response from Republicans that we've seen in the early polls from CBS and others that have looked at this and basically said, we don't feel like this is a victory. We don't feel like this is a win. And for the Trump voters who are kind of my, you know, assessment of people who, you know, regularly talk to me, who have been diehard from the beginning, you know, they don't feel like this is a win. They feel like this is, wait a minute, why are we doing something like the JCPOA? I push back against that because it isn't that. And Iran is in a very, very different position than it was at the point of the JCPOA. But they have a basic knee-jerk reaction to the idea that Iran is going to come out at the end of this with billions more to do what they want with. And that's something that I understand.
11: Mark Thiessen, in his Washington Post column today, quotes David Albright, who I think most people agree is a fair observer. And Albright says, Iran's smashed up. I mean, they're very smashed up. They can't enrich. Their centrifuges are gone. Their missile factories are blown up. I've been reading Churchill's World War II memoir. He was most concerned about the aircraft factories getting smashed up, not Spitfire shot down, but the factories that could produce more Spitfire. Haven't we done that?
12: We have done that, though I do think that we have discovered through the process of this that our level of intelligence about how much material that they had, and you can actually read Senator Tim Sheehy sat down with me this week, and he is the Saturday interview at the Daily Wire, which will be up tomorrow. And one of the points that he makes is that there was way more stuff that they had than we knew about. And that's troubling to him because he doesn't know what the binary is there in terms of how much have we actually destroyed. We think we've destroyed X amount, X percentage of what they had, but how confident can we be in that given that they had a lot more of stuff than we thought that they did in terms of, he specifically cites a couple of things about ballistic missile levels that are interesting. And so from my perspective, when I listen to a guy like him, that is very much, I think, in the mainstream of the Republican coalition. That is not a neocon perspective. That is not a hawk perspective. It's not an isolationist perspective. It's saying we need to get this right, and we need to be confident in it.
11: All right, stand by. I'm going to talk to Ben during the break about the NBA draft and the World Cup, and then we'll come back on the other side and talk about the nightmare in New York that people need to escape from New York from. Don't go anywhere. I'm Hugh Hewitt. That's Ben Domenech. Stay with us.

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0: Appalachian Rage is from Cigarettes at Sunset, and the band and the song written about by Selena Zito yesterday. It's getting thousands and tens of thousands of views. It's called Possum Rock. I think Ben Domenech picks at the fiddle a little bit in his spare time. Ben, I want to talk to you about politics for a moment and the two sides of it. Up in New York, they've got a meltdown. The Democrats are going communist. They're going anti-Semitic. And not just New York, but in New Jersey and Michigan, Graham Platner is a self-proclaimed communist in Maine. This should be setting the Republicans up for a big win because they're so crazy. On the other hand, and I like Mike Lee. Mike Lee is a friend of mine. God love Mike Lee. The SAVE Act has got no chance of passing. He's selling voodoo. It's not going to work. Why can't the Republicans just focus their fire on the left and just, you know, get the Gatling gun out of rhetoric and hit them again and again and again with what Chevalier or Valdez or any of these crazy people say?
1: Well, I think in a certain respect, Hugh, they're making a mistake that I believe they've been making for a while, which is that they're taking these developments unseriously. Republicans have pointed and laughed, I think, for far too long at the fact that the Democratic Party has accepted and promoted these DSA candidates. And the truth is that what they actually do represent is something very dangerous. And the reason that they represent that is because they are not just influencers. They are not just people trying to get clicks. They are people who are steeped in this, and they are going to come into the Congress, and they are going to try to use every lever of power that they have to take over the Democratic establishment, to become party chairman, to make the Democratic Party into the DSA itself. And the thing is, I think the Democratic Party is weak enough that that could actually happen, and that the energy behind this DSA movement is strong enough and young enough that it could have kind of its own Obama-esque moment of basically, you know, toppling the leadership of a party and replacing it with the person that they wanted. Now, we've seen that before. It takes a lot of effort, and then there was a lot of effort put into putting these candidates forward. It wasn't, people act as if there was just some kind of magic wand that happened, that Zohra Mamdani went from having, you know, 800 followers to suddenly being this instant internet phenomenon. No, there is work put into it. There was a whole superstructure of DSA organizations that came out of the AOC campaign and that came out of that, you know, primary win that fueled Mamdani's rise and has fueled the rise of these other politicians who swept Hakeem Jeffries' preferred candidates in such a definitive way. And to see him try to laugh it off and see other, you know, Democrats, you know, senators saying, oh, well, you know, politics is local and these are just local elections in New York. No, that's not what's happening. The DSA is taking over major cities. It's taking over the Democratic Party. It has the energy. It has the support of all these people. And they are legitimately crazy, anti-Semitic, and believe in something fundamentally different that would be unrecognizable to a Democrat from 20 years ago.
0: I'm going to play for you Mayor Mamdani from Monday night before the election in just a second here. But I like to say the DSA candidates are anti-West, anti-American, anti-Israel, anti-Semitic, in fact. And here's what the mayor had to say. Listen carefully to the rhetoric, America. He believes this from Monday night.
2: The old world is dying, and the new world struggles to be born. Now is the time of monsters. These monsters take many forms today. In those who fund television ads that blanket the airwaves with misleading and bad faith attacks about Claire, Brad, and Dari. Those who would rather spend far more on political contributions than they would ever be made to pay in taxes. In AIPAC, the old world is dying.
0: The AIPAC line. Now, Ben, yeah. The new world is struggling to be born. That's so... It just makes me ill because it's such bad rhetoric. And there are monsters, and he named Jews. This is really over-the-top nuttery.
1: You know, the thing is, this is like the Onion become real life. There's an old Onion piece. I don't know if you ever saw the Onion TV piece where it's like, you need to, you know, give your different emotions a symbol. For this, for instance, this one of greed, and they throw up a completely anti-Semitic, you know, caricature or something like that. And, or, you know, in this case, you know, it is, I mean, I, It's the Borat agenda. Throw the Jew down the well so the people can be free.
0: The Borat agenda. Well, they believe it, though. This is the problem.
1: They do believe it.
0: Yeah.
1: And so we can't, I don't want to be mucking around with any of these other questions until we confront this stuff and confront it consistently. And I think, unfortunately, too many Republicans are still operating under the assumption that, hey, this is actually politically beneficial for us because they're saying crazy stuff. The same kind of reaction, quite frankly, that we saw here in Virginia when Jay Jones' text came out about him fantasizing about killing Republicans. Guess what? He won by 8 points. And so this is the thing that I think is going, that needs to change in the Republican rhetoric. They need to understand that these people are serious. They need to take them seriously, and they have to deal with them as a serious problem, not as a sideshow, not as a joke. And they need to understand the Democratic establishment that was for so many years so strong that, you know, did whatever Nancy wanted them to do. And, you know, she kept these people kind of locked in their own box and gave them little, you know, projects to focus on. That Democratic Party is no more. They will not hold back this tidal wave.
0: And last comment for you to respond to, Ben. That's why I think the SAVE Act and Senator Lee should go to the side. That's why I think the normal, regular order and appropriations ought to go to the side. The Democrats are going to shut down the government come the fall. They ought to pass a reconciliation for the entire government, but at least the Pentagon for 3 years, because the other party is not serious about the West and about America.
1: They're not going to be there when it needs to be defended. It's kind of a thing that I've been arguing for 2 years now. There is too much assumption on the American right that the 2024 election was decisive and represented a definitive win, that we are not going to have some kind of situation where one of these people ends up in J.D. Vance's job in 2 years, which is very possible. I mean, I don't think the DSA may not be able to elect a president yet. But
0: right. Very quickly, Ben, reports are coming in of explosions in Sirak, Iran, near the Strait of Hormuz. You think we did it? Pulled the trigger and pushed them back?
1: I think we did.
0: And that would be a good thing.
1: Well, it would bear out what we were talking about at the beginning of our segment. But certainly, you know, I think, like I said, the president's fed up. He's had enough of this. He doesn't like people who just lie and completely go back on their word, especially in such short order. And I expect him to fire back and to, you know, we may be in a position here where we're talking next week about them resuming a lot of this and going after targets, quite frankly, that they did not go after before.
0: They hit one bridge on one freighter, and I bet you our three JDAMs or whatever we sent hit exactly what they were intended for. You think so, Ben?
1: Yeah, I mean, I have a lot more confidence in our aim.
0: Yeah, and I hope that report is true. Ben Dobinich, thank you. Coming up, America, John Andrasik. Don't go anywhere. Jim Talent ahead as well, right here on The Hugh Hewitt Show.
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1: With SRN News, I'm Bob Agnew in Washington. Some Venezuelans are taking the search for missing loved ones into their own hands in the aftermath of those back-to-back earthquakes this week. Many people complained today that they've not seen state rescue teams, despite authorities promising a robust government response. Those quakes, hitting 7.2 and 7.5 in magnitude, were the most powerful the country has seen in more than 100 years, killing close to 600 people, and thousands were injured in an unknown number of people still missing. President Trump has announced he's seeking an additional $11 billion in assistance to U.S. farmers. He told farmers and ranchers attending a Rose Garden dinner last night that the administration is expanding markets for them in Europe, South America, and Australia. He also says that frozen Iranian assets will be used to buy U.S. farm goods to ship to the people of Iran. This is SRN News.
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6: Hi, I'm Gary LaVox from Rascal Flatts. You know, music has always been a huge part of my life. 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Music has allowed me to travel around the world and to meet a lot of interesting people. So don't let anybody tell you that your dreams aren't possible, because they are. 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
12: Here's your current forecast from Real Talk 1540 WYOH. For today, we'll have a chance of rain showers with a high near 80. For tonight, we'll have a chance of rain with a low near 60. Saturday, we'll have a chance of rain with a high near 80. Saturday night will be partly cloudy with a low near 60. Sunday will be mostly sunny with highs in the mid-80s. Sunday night will be mostly clear with a low near 60. And Monday will be mostly sunny and warm with highs in the lower 90s. That's your latest weather forecast from Real Talk 1540 WYOH.
13: Welcome back, America. A signature song of my next guest, John Androsic of Five for Fighting. And John is back. Welcome, John. I haven't talked to you since you performed with former hostage Elon. And now you're going to the USS Nimitz, which is still underway. I have never been on an underway carrier. Have you before?
14: I have not, Hugh. I've performed on the NCAA basketball game on a carrier that was docked. But yeah, it's on its way to New York Harbor, and they're going to anchor, and we're going to hop on the ferry, and I'll spend the night on the Nimitz, and on the 4th I'll be singing with Alone, playing piano for our sailors, our first responders, our 9/11 heroes, NYPD, Gold Star families, so it should be wonderful.
13: That's going to be a great show. The sailors will love it, and you will be assured of enough power. They do have their own nuclear power plant on board, so you're going to be able to amp up and go for complete. How big is the crew that you got to get out to the ship for this performance?
14: You know, it's not too much. You know, just Alone's coming with his brother. You know, I have my kind of tech guys, a producer. We're bringing our own sound man, and kind of just me, very bare bones. We're bringing a videographer to shoot it so we can kind of share it with the country afterwards. And I'm bringing my kids, of course. It's a highlight of a lifetime. It's an honor of a lifetime to do this. So thank you to the Navy. Thank you to Mike Waltz, who was critical in making this happen, our wonderful ambassador to the UN, and truly honored to do this, Hugh.
13: You know, it's fabulous. Fetching Mrs. Hewitt has spent a night on a carrier underway, takes the cot out, the plane that is the plane that you remember President W. Bush, George W. Bush, flew out in the aftermath of the invasion of Iraq that he landed. You land on it, you're absorbed with the sailors all day long, you have a fabulous time. Not easy on the back, John. I know you're a young man, but you gotta be careful watching your head as you go up and down those things. How long will the set be for, and who else is gonna perform with you that day?
14: Well, I've been spending the last month on a tour bus, so the bunk might be an upgrade, I'll tell you that. But yeah, I'm just going to do Superman with Alone on the Nimitz. They'll be going back and forth from the Nimitz to the Kearsarge, where the vice president will be, the secretary of the Navy will give remarks, the Navy band will be playing, they'll have an amazing flyby, the pageantry. You know, this is part of Fleet Week, New York City, the 250th anniversary, of course, for our wonderful nation. And then I'll be closing the program with God Bless America, a cappella, surrounded by the program with God Bless America, a cappella, surrounded by sailors who hopefully will be

0: plane, flying to New York, zipping onto the Nimitz and celebrating our nation. So I wish you could be with me, man. You know,
1: well, I'm going to see you when you get up to Maine. I think we're going to see you when you get up to Maine. But I'm curious about one last detail of playing for the military. When you've done a lot of USO shows before. Have you done one at sea before?
0: No, I have not. You know, as mentioned, I did perform on the aircraft carrier for the basketball game. It was Harvard. President Obama was there, and again, that was very special. But to be out in the New York Harbor with the Statue of Liberty on the 250th birthday of our nation, it's again, you just got to pinch me. I'm so honored, and thank you again to the Navy for having me. You know, they are incredible. Our sailors are incredible. Our Marines, I spent so many days with our incredible Marines, and just to be able to thank them personally alone is an honor in itself.
1: I am looking forward to the video of this. Don't skimp on the videography when you go over there. Make sure it's not one handheld recording iPhone, but make sure you get the people over there like you did in Israel and in Ukraine and in other places that you've gone to show support for freedom and solidarity with that. John Andrazik, always good to see you. 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
6: Welcome back, America. I'm Hugh Hewitt, joined now by former United States Senator Jim Talent. He of the Reagan Institute for the Peace Through Strength, board member there. Jim Talent, welcome back. Yesterday, Iran broke the MOU. They attacked, the IRGC attacked a freighter flagged by Singapore. They hit it. They hit it in the bridge. No one was killed, but they damaged the freighter. What ought the president to do in response?
7: Well, I would strike back, probably proportionately. You know, I don't think you can understand anything going on in the Strait unless... I don't think we can understand it unless we keep firmly in our minds that Iran has suffered a strategic defeat in the last year. I mean, before that, they were an aggressive and powerful nation state that controlled Syria, Lebanon, Gaza, much of Yemen. And now their capabilities have been reduced essentially to subnational level. They're like the Houthis, and they want to rebuild. And what have they got? They've got an agreement that lets them move oil through the Strait for the next 5 months. That's not going to do it. So they're trying to use the one piece of leverage they've got, which is their ability to threaten the Strait, to get as much money as they can. And yes, I think we should punish them, but the thing we have to avoid doing, and I'm sure we will, is getting them some large lump sum of money that enables them to begin putting together the strategy of the last 25 years, which is now in shambles.
6: You know, Senator Talent, I have been reading Churchill's World War II memoirs with Dr. Larion on the Hillsdale Dialogue, which is coming up next hour, and not this week, but in the following week after next, so it's 2 weeks from today. We will be talking about the Finest Hour speech. Right before he gave that speech, he sent a note to the Dominions, Australia, New Zealand, South Africa, and he said, hey, we're in this to win it. The greatest danger we face is that they bomb our aircraft factories at night. He wasn't worried about the fighters going down, though it was a grievous blow whenever they lost a RAF pilot. But he needed to keep making the airplanes, or they would be overwhelmed by the Germans. They can't make the missiles now. They can't make the drones. No. That's all gone. Isn't that the thing we're overlooking?
7: I think a lot of people are overlooking at you because, I mean, look, not all of it is in bad faith. I think there's a lot of people, and you and I agree with them about everything, or almost everything, who are hoping this would result in the collapse of the Iranian regime. I think the collapse is inevitable. I just don't know how imminent it is. But the point is, the facts on the ground have changed. The correlation of forces, as the Soviets used to talk about it, has changed. And I think the Iranians are starting to come to terms with that themselves, realizing where they're at and understanding, again, their whole strategy the last 25 years, all the years I lived with it when I was in the Senate, it's gone now. So they're a problem now that we can manage. And I think what the president's trying to do is stabilize oil prices over the next 5 or 6 months. I agree with what you asked or mentioned to Mark Montgomery. I think it was yesterday, it might have been Wednesday, that, look, we get through the end of the year, and then it's a whole new ballgame. So But I do think we can't let them just strike at things without imposing costs. So yeah,
6: it was
7: Wednesday. Get them back.
6: Yeah, it was Wednesday.
7: Yeah.
6: I did want to bring up to you Secretary Rubio and Vice President Vance. I am not of the opinion that they are at odds. I actually think they're working hand in glove. They actually share staff. I don't know if people know this. They share staff between the National Security Council and the Vice President's office.
7: They do.
6: I don't think they're in conflict with each other. I think they have different jobs and emphasize different things, but I'd be amazed if they weren't talking every day. What do you think?
7: Oh, I agree with that. And here I will say to you, Hugh, that personal friendship and this sort of thing matters. And from everything I can tell and everything I've heard, they are friends and they're both honorable people. I think when Rubio said, look, I'm not going to run for president if you do, I think he meant that. Now, either we don't know what is going to happen in the next 2 years. We don't know what the president's going to say about all that. They don't know that either. I think Vance is clearly the front runner, and Rubio would clearly be a fallback if Vance falters. And I think Vance is going to be given the opportunity to show he can do the job, get the nomination, and win. If he's in trouble, I think they'll talk about it and decide what to do. But no, I do not see this as some kind of a Byzantine power struggle at all between the two of them. I think Vance has been given a very hard job, and Rubio is trying to help him, or at the very least, not make it more difficult for him.
6: So, Senator, last question is to the politics of this week. The Democratic Party went flying over the left cliff, Thelma and Louise style, on Tuesday night, along with Hawami in New Jersey, El Sayed, Glenn Plattner, the self-professed communist in Maine, who's a radical anti-Semite. They just lost. There's another one in Denver running against Diane DeGette, who you may have served with. My goodness, she's been in Congress for 30 years. All of these people are out there, and I think the Democratic Party is now stapled to Mondami and his anti-Israel, anti-Semitic stance. How do they possibly govern with that kind of radicalism?
7: It's going to be very, very difficult, as other left-of-center parties are finding out, you know, in other Western democracies. And I'm normally, as far as elections are concerned, I'm normally a glasses half empty guy. And I'm not saying this year is going to be good for the Republicans, but I've thought for months and months that people who think it's going to be good for the Democrats have not considered the vast amount of material that they have given the Republicans to use in the next 4 or 5 months. And this is one of them. I mean, this stuff doesn't go away, Hugh. I mean, I don't have to tell you that.
6: And well, I want to know if you think, does it matter to a Midwestern congressman or to a congressman out in California who's running in one of the new districts against a Republican what Democrats in New York and New Jersey and Michigan and Maine are saying? Does it actually matter? Can you nationalize a House race?
7: Yes, you can. And obviously, a congressman in that position is going to want to try and keep it from mattering. But he's going to be trying to hit his Republican opponent with things that are happening nationally that he thinks the voters don't like. So you see, you immediately come back. I mean, the instant they say something about the president's ballroom or something, which is, I don't have a problem with the president, but something that they think voters won't like about Trump, then they're going to pull up Mamdani, they're going to pull up Newsom and all this fraud. I mean, there's just a lot of material. It's a target-rich environment out there, you.
6: I am not a pessimist either. I'm glad to know that Jim Talent isn't as well about November. It's going to be hard fought. We'll keep you posted every day here. Senator Talent, have a great weekend as we get ready for the semi-sesquicentennial. Don't go anywhere, America. I'll be right back with Tarzan and Joe.
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6: As America approaches its 250th, here's a question. 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
6: Welcome back, America. Time for the Poet Laureate of the Hugh Hewitt Show, Tarzana Joe, as in TarzanaJoe.com. Hello, Joe.
9: Hello, Hugh. You know, in April, or it could have been March, I did a poem that said the 4th of July would be upon us before we know it, and it's before we know it.
6: Yes, it is.
9: In 10 score years plus 50, since we've marched forth from our founding, I find the country that we've made without a doubt astounding. In all the years and kingdoms since the moment of creation, a people took a document and made from it a nation. Of all the revolutions, none have turned out greater, for our revolutionaries honored their creator. Respecting populations who want liberty to live must know that rights and liberties are only God's to give. The state must then protect those rights, nurture them and seal them, but never have the power to usurp or repeal them. This was a grand ambition, subject to great strains, and in the days before us, it's a challenge that remains. For if we want their pledges and their promises to keep, we need to be reminded that tyrants never sleep. The things they tell you will be free come at a mighty cost, and every new temptation is another freedom lost. So recognize the boundless grace that God has placed upon her, and to her future liberty, let's pledge our sacred honor. That's USA 250 by Tarzana Joe.
6: Joe, that's grand. That is a semi-sesquicentennial poem for the next 250 years. And the best thing is, Joe, because we're all going to live longer, in another 250 years, I think you just have to fiddle with the first line.
9: I got it.
6: Yeah, how many score was it this time? 10 score and 50?
9: 10 score plus 50.
6: Yeah. So I think you can adjust that for the meter. That's really grand. Is that going to be posted immediately or going to wait for the 4th at TarzanaJoe.com?
9: No, it'll be posted immediately, like we even do it again next week. I like it so much.
6: I like it so much, too. Joe, now tell me one thing. How are you spending your 4th?
9: We're getting together with friends. We're doing safe and sane barbecuing.
6: That's so not what we did when we were kids, Joe. Not even a couple of cherry bombs?
9: You see this finger here?
6: Yeah. Not going to do that. Well, Joe, at least...
9: That's 1968.
6: I thank you. As yesterday we found out, Admiral McRaven is a poet in his brand new book, which is called Duty, Honor, Country, and Life, A Tribute to the American Spirit. He's got a half dozen poems. So you share with one of our country's greatest warrior a predilection for rhyme and verse, and it's wonderful.
9: Well, Patton was a poet too, so I think it's a long tradition of military poetry.
6: I didn't know that. All right, TarzanaJoe.com, and if you need a poem for any occasion, someone's getting married, you got to give a toast. You're the best man. You're the father of the bride. You're giving a retirement party or an anniversary fest. Go to TarzanaJoe.com and hit the I Need a Poem button and go there to read America's 250. Thank you, Joe.
9: Thank you.
6: I'll be right back, America. Dr. Larry Arnn is next on The Hugh Hewitt Show.
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12: News this hour from Town Hall. I'm John Scott. The aftermath of a catastrophic earthquake. Venezuelan leader Delcy Rodriguez says the death toll is... surpassed 900, with close to 3,000 injured.
13: In cities across northern Venezuela, neighbors help each other dig through rubble to search for loved ones. After back-to-back earthquakes killed nearly 600 people and left thousands injured, acting President Delcy Rodriguez announced the new toll early Friday, surrounded by government and military officials, as she welcomed the arrival of rescue crews from all over the world. "We're going to rescue the people who are trapped," she said. "We're working tirelessly on this task." The number of casualties is expected to climb, with thousands reported missing and frantic rescue efforts continuing. Rodriguez adds crews have rescued dozens of people, saying it brings us joy that they can embrace their families and loved ones. I'm Charles Villadesma.
12: 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President Trump delivering remarks today at a conservative policy conference at the Washington Hilton. This is the same hotel where a man tried to assassinate him at the White House Correspondents' Dinner earlier this year. The president also addressing a new incident in the Middle East.
14: President Trump says Iran launched at least four attack drones at ships transiting the Strait of Hormuz, calling the incident a violation of the ceasefire agreement. One drone hit a cargo ship while three others were shot down. The ship was damaged but continued on its route. Willie Nelson, Washington.
12: Texas public schools requiring students to read Bible stories under a reading list approved by the state's education board. The required reading list approved by the Texas State Board of Education widens conservative efforts to bring more Christian teachings. More at townhall.com.
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12: In consumer news, Apple hiking prices for Macs and iPads, citing a memory chip shortage brought on by artificial intelligence.
16: The Cupertino, California-based company calls the demand spike an unprecedented challenge for the consumer electronics industry. Among the increases, a new entry-level MacBook Neo will now cost $699, up from $599. And the 1 terabyte MacBook Pro is $1,999, up from $1,699. Analysts expect iPhone prices to rise later in the year. Rich Thomason reporting.
12: J.P. Morgan Chase promotes Doug Petnoe and Troy Rohrbaugh to co-presidents, positioning them as potential successors to the bank's longtime CEO, Jamie Dimon. Marianne Lake, a previous contender, will retire at the end of the year. News and analysis at townhall.com. Australia could strengthen laws banning children from social media.
13: Prime Minister Anthony Albanese tells the Australian Broadcasting Corporation that the government's asking, are the laws as strong as possible? And does eSafety Commissioner Julie Inman Grant have every power at her disposal?
17: We're just looking at, are the laws as strong as possible, given some of the feedback that's there? Does the eSafety Commissioner have every power at her disposal? And we'll adjust things accordingly.
13: Inman Grant said in April she was considering court action against companies, including Facebook, alleging they were not doing enough to keep young Australian children off their platforms. I'm Charles Teledesma.
12: A small aircraft crashing into Beijing's tallest building. The cause of that crash remains unclear. The 108-story tower is one of Beijing's most recognizable landmarks. More on these stories at townhall.com.
11: Here's your current forecast from Real Talk 1540 WYOH. For today, we'll have a chance of rain showers with a high near 80. For tonight, we'll have a chance of rain with a low near 60. Saturday, we'll have a chance of rain with a high near 80. Saturday night will be partly cloudy with a low near 60. Sunday will be mostly sunny with highs in the mid-80s. Sunday night will be mostly clear with a low near 60. And Monday will be mostly sunny and warm with highs in the lower 90s. That's your latest weather forecast from Real Talk 1540 WYOH.
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21: 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But as we approach the 250th anniversary of the vote on the Declaration of Independence, I thought we would devote a program to the genius of America with Dr. Lurion, president of Hillsdale College. He is also the author of a book called The Founder's Key. He has made it part of his life work to understand the Declaration, to understand Lincoln's reliance upon the Declaration, as well as a great half-American, Winston Churchill. So let's go way back to the Founders Key, Dr. Arnn, to start this off. You studied that era. Why? Why were you attracted to that era and write that book and study with Harry Jaffa?
0: Well, I'm an American, and I grew up on stories of the American Revolution. I love the Lexington and Concord story where we took on the mighty British, very well told in this movie we've been talking about. And you know how we used different tactics than the British had ever encountered before, and they were the tactics of a free people spontaneously organizing themselves. And that's always been the strength of the American military. So I love those stories. And then, you know, I grew up in the, you know, in the 60s and 70s, and everything is controversial, not as controversial as right now, but everything is controversial. And the question is this a good country or not? And to identify what the country is, you have to figure out, the first thing you have to figure out is what is its final cause, for what does it stand? And the answer to that is in the Declaration of Independence. And Professor Jaffa, you know, grew up in New York, a Jewish man, he fell in love with it through reading a book, a publication of the Lincoln-Douglas debates. And he watched Lincoln put that document to motion to deal with the crisis of the Civil War, which is our worst crisis, except for the Revolution. And, you know, I think the crisis in which we are today approaches those crises. So, of course, if you want to understand America, that's where you start, because that's where America started. And then it's a very unusual document, because it gives the reasons for the country. It has three purposes, and it's divided into three sections. It's about 1,400 words long. The first section is some universal principles applying to everyone, everyone who ever lived, any place. And then in the name of those principles, at the end, the third section, they do the formal act of forming a country, an act of treason against the former rulers, in the name of those principles. God appears four times, always in the discussion of those principles. At the very beginning and the very end is where they're located. First, God is the maker of the laws of nature and nature's God. Then he's the creator, like a founder. Then he's the supreme judge of the world, kind of fellow before whom lawyer Hewitt would argue. And finally, he's divine providence, that is the executive. And so God appears four times as all of the branches of government and the founder. And then the middle section describes the form of government that would be right. It is the form we have today. And it describes them negatively in describing these are the bad things the king has done. And what they amount to is he's interfered with representation. That's the constitutional way of saying government by consent. They can't do anything to you unless you elect them to do it. And they've interfered with separation of powers, the uniqueness of the American Constitution is that it manages, writes Madison, to draw all its authority from the great body of the people, but it does it in different ways at different times so that the three branches of government can be divided, and that way they all have an equal standing. The president is elected one way, and the Congress in two different bodies, a second and a third way. And then the courts are appointed by them, and they have tenure in office during good behavior. And so that's the offenses of the king. There are some particular things he's done, like quartering troops and you know, failing to defend the country. But the core offenses are all against those principles of government. Representation, separation of powers, which includes the independent judiciary. And so what they're thinking, because they remember, they are the first people to work out these principles and put them into action. Never happened before, see. And by the time of the Declaration of Independence, their thinking is far advanced. They're already looking ahead to the Constitution, which is passed 11 years later. And so it is a marvelous encapsulation of the purpose and the manner of the government of the United States.
21: Now, what I try and teach, my law students when I do the Declaration, and most con law classes begin in 1803 with Marbury versus Madison. Mine begins in 1770 because you've got to understand the Declaration, understand the Constitution. You got to understand the Constitution to get to Marbury versus Madison and the extension of the court's authority. But in that section wherein are detailed George III's crime, there is a particular line that sings to me. He has sent out great armies of officials to eat up our wealth and our freedom. And I'm paraphrasing here from memory. But it's the idea of bureaucrats. He sent bureaucrats everywhere. This has been forgotten. You didn't mention it. I just want to make a note that the Declaration specifically inveighed against bureaucracy.
0: He has sent among us swarms of officials
21: swarms.
0: To harass our people and eat up their substance.
21: That's it. And if that is not true today about the administrative state, nothing is.
0: Current California. Oh, yeah. No, that's right. And that's, you know, that's a technique of rule, right? If people ever watched the great movie, The Lives of Others, one of the best totalitarian movies ever made. It was Bill Buckley's favorite movie at the end of his life.
21: Oh, I didn't know that.
0: It's about... It's about a Stasi official in East Germany. And at the end, after it's over, it has a nice ending. It's not a gloomy movie. Words come up on the screen to say that in East Germany, and before communism fell, one citizen in six was a member of the secret police. And that meant every time you went out to dinner, you were surrounded by them. If you had guests over for dinner in your home, you couldn't be sure unless you knew them extremely well whether they were or not, and maybe not even then.
21: Not even then.
0: And
21: no.
0: So the point is there, the five are working to pay so that the one can spy on them, interest them. And the movie, I will tell you, opens. And see, this is, and remember, when somebody says that without representing you or being elected, we can govern you in all cases whatsoever. And that was a shameful moment in the British House of Commons when they passed that law regarding America, right? Once you do that, then the next thing you know, they can do whatever they want, right? And they'll have some reason for it that they think is, you know, they will say is good for everybody. And, but that's where you're going. That's what can happen. See, you said a week ago when we were talking about current affairs that the public employee unions are very influential in California.
21: Correct.
0: Well, they have an interest, don't they? And they deploy enormous resources in politics to get their way and influence elections. And you know, if you just count everything up together, they've got something like that. The modern administrative state has half the resources of the country at its disposal.
21: And I would argue dangerous. In California, it probably has more. And in a somewhat sinister fashion, it has the youth because of the vastness of the California education system and the fact that it operates out of Sacramento and it operates poorly out of Sacramento, and the teachers' unions come ahead of the kids. And therefore, it's a very difficult cycle to break when you get there. But there's hope. I'm in the Relief Factor studio. I want to remind you that even though it's Friday, I'm getting ready for hopefully a long trundle on Saturday. And I'm hoping on that long trundle that I have no minor aches and pains, which I think will be the case because I took it in the first hour. 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
23: 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We all of a sudden became the enemy.
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22: 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The governmental hostility and prejudice is uncovered. And Trump's fight to restore our constitutional liberties and religious freedom.
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21: Welcome back, America. I'm Hugh Hewitt, joined by Dr. Larry Aron, the Oakdale Dialogue Special Edition, commemorating our 250th birthday. Dr. Aron, when I was last at Monticello, I had arranged to go early and be met by the director, and because I was running the Nixon Museum at the time, there's a fraternity there, and so I got to see the upstairs room, I got to see the restoration that David Rubenstein had paid for. It was a fabulous thing, and I learned then that they assert that the Declaration is the model for the so-called Declaration of Independence of more than 80 other countries around the nation, around the world. And the United Nations backed that up. If you look it up in any AI engine, that more than half of the countries in the world look to our declaration as their model for their declaration, though their governance is not always constitutional governance. What was Jefferson working from? Or if you want to be more expansive in your credit, everyone at the convention, but especially Adams and Franklin, what were they working from? What was the legacy that they were using to craft their argument?
0: Well, there are two answers to that question. One is, Jefferson was an extremely well-read man. I've been to Montesquieu's chateau, and the claim that they make there is that Montesquieu owned and had read every book. You can't do that anymore, but too many books now. But he had read everything, they say. Well, Jefferson could make that claim. And so he's in Paris, and during the time of the writing of the Constitution, and his friend James Madison wrote and said, send me some books to get ready for the Constitutional Convention. And the number that he sent was over 175. And Madison apparently read them. So, you know, they were very well-read men. If you read the Federalist Papers, you will see that, right? They have reflected on the classics and the medievals and their figures in the Renaissance. So that's one answer. The second answer is Jefferson writes a letter about how he went about it. And he said he consulted no book or pamphlet. He said, I was expressing the harmonizing sentiments of the day. Now, where were they to be found? They were to be found, first of all, there were two books that most any household had in it, if they had any books, from the American Revolution, at least through the Lincoln-Douglas debates. One was the King James Bible.
21: Correct.
0: And one was the works of William Shakespeare.
21: Yep.
0: And so, you know, and there are a lot of books around, right? Montesquieu was particularly heavily read. He was the great separation of powers philosopher. And they argue about him in particular in the Federalist Papers, because the Anti-Federalists are saying that he favors small republics, and the Federalists say, okay, that proves too much, because the smallest state is bigger than the largest republic that Montesquieu indicated would be good. Big old country, you know, going to get bigger, they hoped. So they were very well-read people, but then they had these town halls, right? I mean, self-government had, by 1763, so America starts in 1609, is that the right name? 1607, one of those two, in Jamestown. The English immigration begins then. And from then until 1763, we were pretty much left to our own devices. Our film tells about that. Salutary
21: Revolutionary America. The name of the film is Revolutionary America. Right. It may be in theaters still, and it will be on some streaming platforms. Go ahead.
0: And what did we do? We built this very elaborate system of representative government, starting from the bottom up, as the Constitution indicates government should work, although it's now centralized in ways that I think are not good, I mean, hugely. And so town halls, get together and argue. And, you know, if you go into Faneuil Hall in Boston, a historic place where the first arguments that led to the Declaration of Independence were most intensely waged, it's a two-story thing. You know, there's a balcony, right? And so on the floor level and up on the balcony, there are people standing up and talking, and everybody could hear, and the place was packed. And they're arguing about, you know, everything from picking up the rubbish to the water supply to the Tea Party and the American Revolution. And so we were used to that, and we had more of that than anywhere in the world. And so when Jefferson sat down to write this, he was talking to a populace that was thinking about stuff like this, understood that they had rights, had no experience of any kind of government except by people they had elected.
21: And a population that was a frontier population. I know that there are developed cities like Philadelphia and Boston and, to a lesser extent, Williamsburg. But it's still a frontier. It's still a dangerous country. It's an adventure to live in America until well into the 19th century. I think that animates Jefferson somewhat. To be a Virginian is to live a long distance from your neighbor. You have to run your own farm.
0: And see, one of the reasons Jefferson became so prominent was because the revolution really became intense in Boston and, to a lesser extent, in New York City, big port cities, right? Well, the other big state is Virginia, and that's plantations and farms, right? Lots of commerce with Great Britain, which consumed its agricultural products and sent back manufactured products, right? So how are you going to unite the country? And John Adams, who's one of the shrewdest Americans who ever lived, he figured out we got to promote Washington and Jefferson. And Washington, because he never commanded a big bunch of troops, but gosh, didn't he look like he could. It turned out he finally could. But he's from Virginia. And then Jefferson could write like a dream. You know, the Declaration of Independence is very beautiful. After the Declaration, my favorite thing he ever wrote is the last paragraph of something he wrote in 1774 called The Summary View of the Rights of British North America. And the first two sentences are just beautiful. He says, because, you know, they're addressing, everybody addresses the king with great respect, especially early when when the British start doing things, it gives rise to a pamphlet war and letters to the addresses to the throne and the parliament, pleading and making their case and arguing with each other too. And when Jefferson takes up his pen, it gets harder. And the last paragraph begins, "Let those flatter who fear, sire, it is not an American art."
21: All right, we'll come back. We're going to come back and talk about George. Don't go anywhere, America, because there is an antagonist in all this. He's the last king of America, to quote the title of the book by a mutual friend of Dr. Arn and mine, Lord Andrew Roberts, who's as skilled a craftsman as at work today. And his most recent big book about old things is called The Last King of America. We'll talk about what George missed under his nose. Miles away across the Atlantic. Stay tuned.
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1: Current news. I'm John Scott. The U.S. has struck Iran to respond to a drone attack a day earlier on a cargo ship. It happened in the Strait of Hormuz, a provocation that President Trump said violated the ceasefire. U.S. Central Command said the military struck missile and drone locations and coastal radar sites in Iran. The president of Venezuela's National Assembly, Jorge Rodriguez, gave a fresh update on the toll from the twin earthquakes that devastated the country. Over 900 people have died and over 3,000 have been injured. Utah's governor restricting fireworks as the largest wildfire in the nation continues to grow. The Cottonwood Fire in southern Utah, which started Monday, has reached nearly 111 square miles. It's 0% contained. Dry, windy conditions are fueling wildfire growth across much of the western U.S. This is SRN News.
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11: Here's your current forecast from Real Talk 1540 WYOH. For today, we'll have a chance of rain showers with a high near 80. For tonight, we'll have a chance of rain with a low near 60. Saturday, we'll have a chance of rain with a high near 80. Saturday night will be partly cloudy with a low near 60. Sunday will be mostly sunny with highs in the mid-80s. Sunday night will be mostly clear with a low near 60. And Monday will be mostly sunny and warm with highs in the lower 90s. That's your latest weather forecast from Real Talk 1540 WYOH.
12: America, it's a special Hillsdale Dialogue celebrating the 250th birthday, more importantly, the ideas that animated it. Dr. Arnold, as I went into the break, I mentioned that our mutual friend, Lord Andrew Roberts, wrote The Last King of America about George III. I thought it was a fabulous book, much more complicated man than is presented in the Broadway musical Hamilton, though the arrogance is there. What do you think he missed about America that made him obtuse or indifferent to what was happening here?
13: Well, he thought that he was born to rule, and that imposed a duty on him as much as it imposed on his subjects. Remember, they weren't called citizens, they were called subjects. This birthright citizenship controversy, whether you are wrong, were wrong, and George III was wrong because they mistake citizens for subjects. If you're born in a place where people are subjects, then the king can lay claim to you. But if you're a citizen, you got to join up. And so that's the difference. That's the distinction. But yeah, he was just wrong about that. And remember, his whole life, right? He's German. The British monarchy is the most stable of all the European monarchies, which means unstable often, but more stable. And so they have a peaceful transition from the heirs of Henry VIII, am I getting that right?
0: Yes.
13: To
0: the Stuarts.
13: So Germans.
0: And then to the Germans.
13: Yeah, and he's a German aristocrat, and he succeeds by birth, and his son will succeed after him, did. And so that is the difference, right? Thomas Jefferson says, no, nobody is born to rule another. Just think of the beauty of Abraham Lincoln's, his aphorisms, right? They're Euclidean poems. They're like geometry and they're like poetry both. As I would not be a slave, so I would not be a master. To me, that is the meaning of democracy, and without that, there is no democracy.
0: That is beautiful, but what happened to Burke, who is inveighing against Lord North and everybody else who's running? Because there is a
13: part. Our friend Andrew is a member of the House of Lords, and if he had been a member of the House of Lords in 1776, he would probably be Edmund Burke, who was a friend of the American Revolution and a friend of the monarchy, as was the greatest statesman of the age, who just turned out not to be in the cabinet that George III picked. Both Pitt, father and son, the Pitts, were both understood the claims of the American Revolution and thought that they should be accommodated, right? And, Winston Churchill succeeds them. Winston Churchill, of course, knew well and served with George V and George VI, named after George III and George I and II. And so he was, and Churchill says on the 4th of July,

0: Britain was not claiming anymore after the American Revolution that because the king was born to rule, the subjects have to do what he says. And they had stopped saying that extensively, at least, inside Britain, but they thought they could say that to the colonists. You know, what was it, Grenville or Townshend, one of those two idiots who were key advisors to the king, Lord North was a third. He says to Ben Franklin, "You are the children, and we are the mother country, and you must do what we say." And Ben Franklin, who, you know, could get along with nearly anybody, wrote back to the Parliament and said, he was wrote back to the Continental Congress, he was representing us then in London as this run-up to the Revolutionary War. He writes back and says, "Well, there's going to be a war. We're never going to agree about it." That's the point. If no one may be rightly governed except by his consent, then that's dispositive.
1: And that made the revolution inevitable. When we come back, we talk about the man who made it possible, Washington. Stay tuned, America. I'm Hugh Hill with Dr. Larry on a special Hillsdale Dialogue about our 250th birthday.
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0: Did you know there's an investment account that's been around since 1888, and most people have never heard about it until recently? 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
2: Welcome back, America. I'm Hugh Hewitt with Dr. Larry Arn, a special edition of the Hilldale Dialogue devoted to our 250th birthday. Dr. Arn, I want to remind everyone, Revolutionary America is the movie that Hillsdale made that begins in 1763 and goes all the way through the framing of the Constitution. You can find it on streaming platforms. You can find it in theaters, perhaps even on this weekend. It is magnificent. You ought to do it. It ought to be seen by every student in America and their parents and teachers. George Washington was not present when the Declaration was voted on July 4th or signed on August 2nd. I don't know if you know this, Dr. Arn, there's a big celebration of signing day in Put-in Bay in Ohio because the war with the Brits really end up being finished off at the Battle of Lake Erie in 1813, and it's a 40 years war. But Washington was not there for the Declaration of Independence. He was in the field. But had there been no Washington, there would have been no 10th anniversary, no 50th, 100th, 150th, no bicentennial, no 250th. Why was Washington the indispensable man?
3: Well, because he performed, right? He was picked because he looked like he might, you know, and who else did? He's a very good-looking man, you know, big, tall man, wore his uniform to the Continental Congress on the day he was picked. But then, what did he prove in the war? First of all, he was personally extremely brave. He left brave people open mouthed at things he did on the battlefield, sometimes with his amazing calmness under direct fire, sometimes with his energy and loud voice. And he whipped the troops to turn around and fight at the Battle of Monmouth. At the Battle of Princeton, he led them, not knowing, according to his adjutant, whether anybody was following him or not, right into the British. And they, it was amazing, right? So he had courage. The second thing was he had moderation. George Washington, we could not stand toe-to-toe with the British for most of the Revolutionary War. We were not drilled. And so what he did was figure out a strategy, you know, step by step, because he learned while he went, of using the fact of the land and that we were at home and they were not to consume time and the British Army. Another quality he had was because he was so self-restrained. What I think is of Washington, if you put all the stories you know together about Washington, he was a very explosive individual, and he kept it under control. And people would see flashes of it and think there's a volcano in there, but it only got out when he wanted it to. And they trusted him because of that. They watched him suffer alongside them. He had amazing endurance. At Valley Forge, in our Revolutionary America film, that's very well told. It's comparable what the troops did at Valley Forge, because they didn't have any. Some of them were just living with a spare blanket around them, and it was a hard winter, and they were freezing, and they didn't have food. They're starving, right? And George Washington and Martha Washington came to the camp and brought food, passed it out. And Washington is constantly, he was a man of immense dignity, but also he was constantly pleading with the Congress on behalf of the troops. And we weren't very well organized. We didn't feed them properly or support them properly until long after the war. And so he had that, right? And then finally, at the end, he was bold. He was bold from time to time, but especially in the Battle of Yorktown, because the only time in the war he did this, he got the French Navy off the coast of Virginia, Yorktown, where in Virginia, and he could never rely on them. They were allies, but they'd run off down to the West Indies and deck stuff down there that the French had down there, and he never knew for sure whether they were going to show up or not. And he had a French army that would come and go. And so he got Cornwallis bottled up at Yorktown, and the French Navy won a battle, and the British Navy couldn't relieve them. And then he put every resource at his disposal. He put every man, he put all his diplomatic arts, and he besieged Cornwallis at Yorktown and starved him out, and repelled many attempts to break out. And that's the one place where he risked everything, and that's the final important battle, because that's where he won the Revolutionary War.
2: So I don't know if it's apocryphal. Is it apocryphal that when George III heard he laid down his command and went back to his farm, that he declared that he is the greatest man in the world? Is that apocryphal, or is that true?
3: Well, it's the question, the answer to that is slightly tangled, because it's a very old story from the time, and so and it's a very persistent story, but you can't quite find the source, and that's because George III is said to have said to the Prime Minister, who said to him, "Sire, you have to call a peace conference." And it took forever to get that called, and then forever to get the peace concluded, such as it was. As you say, it went on until 1813. And George III is reported to have said, "George Washington will not know how to be a king. He will be a tyrant, and they will want me back." So in other words, he's making the deduction from history that conquerors become kings.
2: Yep.
3: Right? And the Prime Minister replies, "I understand that General Washington has retired from the army and gone home to his farm." George III is reported to have said, "If he did that, he's the greatest man in the world." And he was. He was the greatest man in the world.
2: We'll pause there. We'll be back for one more segment with Dr. Arn on this special. Enjoy this weekend coming up, this 250th anniversary. They are anniversaries of this significance are few and far between. I hope you have something more planned than hot dogs and fireworks. If you can, get out and see Revolutionary America. I hope it's still in the theaters, but you'll find it on a streaming platform somewhere. I'll come back with the question for Dr. Arn. Will there be a 500th? I don't even know what we call that. Quincentennial? We'll find out. Stay tuned.
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2: Welcome back, America. I'm Hugh Hewitt, all things Hillsdale at hillsdale.edu. Don't forget Revolutionary America, their movie about from 1763 until the ratification of the Constitution. Therein is the story of our 250th anniversary of our birthday. Dr. Arne, you and I have lived through the bicentennial, and now the 250th. We'll be long gone to our reward, meet our maker before the 500th, if there is one. Do you think there will be a quincentennial?
3: The future, though imminent, is obscure. And so, you can't know the future. You can know a little bit about the present. You can know a lot about the past. And from those, you can deduce eternity. So long as there is a nature, the laws of nature and of nature's God will prevail. And that means as long as there are humans, the Declaration of Independence cannot pass away. Might be we'll lose our country, might be a million things might happen, but that cannot change. And that's, in his greatest speech on the 150th anniversary of the Declaration, Calvin Coolidge in the penultimate paragraph talks about change, how much change there is and how much advance there is in America, in 1926. He says, if all men are created equal, that is final. If they are endowed by the Creator with inalienable rights, that is final. From those principles, there is no advance possible. There is only going backwards.
2: But we could. Is there another place on the planet poised to succeed with that principle set as we have succeeded with that principle set. I mean, we overcame enslavement. We won the Civil War. We won two great world wars. We won the Cold War. We're in the Cold War, too. Is there another place on the planet that you think has the stuff of which the Declaration was made here and made more perfect here?
3: Well, one hopes for Africa, which is growing very much and which is not so well organized as West. Just remember, the principles are, you know, they're perfect, the principles. We're not in potential anywhere, right? I mean, right now, if you look at the world, it's a problem, right? China is the most, well, India is a bright spot. I hope.
2: Yes.
3: I pray for India. It has a representative form. You know, it's a massive, big old mess of a country, big and most populous country now, and also young. It's going to keep growing. But it has representative institutions, and that's good. And so, you should remember, since we're moving on to America, America is right now impossible absent an apocalypse, because there isn't a new world settled.
2: That's it. COVID's been settled. We got here just in time. Dr. Larry Arnn, have a happy 250th celebration at Hillsdale. Thank you for this special on our 250th birthday. America, I'll talk to you on Monday on the next Jim Hewitt Show.
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6: News this hour from Town Hall. I'm John Scott. A flare-up in the Middle East. The U.S. has struck Iran to respond to a drone attack a day earlier on a cargo ship in the Strait of Hormuz, a provocation that President Trump said violated the ceasefire. U.S. Central Command said the military struck missile and drone locations and coastal radar sites in Iran. The U.S. and Iran still negotiating terms of the deal, including issues such as getting ships through the strait and addressing the future of Iran's stockpile of highly enriched uranium. Secretary of State Marco Rubio says the State Department and Pentagon will work together to provide humanitarian aid to the victims of the twin Venezuelan earthquakes.
7: We've already stood up our disaster response teams at the Department of State and our humanitarian efforts. It's something we did very well in Jamaica after that storm, and it's something we're really prepared to do now. So I've already spoken to Secretary Hegseth. The Department of War is going to have to play a big logistical role here, because they have the ability to land in challenging places.
6: SRN News and our parent company Salem Media are partnering with Christian nonprofit Food for the Poor to rush emergency aid to the victims of the tragedy. Listeners wanting to help can find an online banner at the top of our website at srnnews.com. 5 arrests made after damage to the Lincoln Memorial reflecting pool.
8: Vandals who targeted the newly renovated Lincoln Memorial reflecting pool are now facing consequences. After critics blamed the Trump administration for damage at the landmark, investigators say vandalism was the real cause. Officials say multiple suspects damaged portions of the pool, leading to arrests and federal citations. Repairs are already underway ahead of America's 250th birthday celebration.
6: More from townhall.com.
8: Vandals who targeted the newly renovated Lincoln Memorial reflecting pool are now facing Investigators say vandalism was the real cause. Officials say multiple suspects damaged portions of the...
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6: A significant day in U.S. history. Yesterday marked the 150th anniversary of the Native American victory over U.S. Army Lieutenant Colonel George Armstrong Custer's cavalry at the Little Bighorn.
11: Anniversary of the Battle of Little Bighorn. Tribes came together on a sweltering day in June of 1876 to defeat Lieutenant Colonel George Armstrong Custer and more than 200 of his troops.
12: I have nothing good to say about Custer. You know, the stories that I've heard of this man, you know, he was no human being, it almost sounds like. For what was left of him on this earth remains all over this earth, right up there.
11: William Goodbird is a traditional singer from the Spirit Lake Dakota Nation. Custer's defeat stunned Americans on what was the country's 100th anniversary. I'm Ed Donahue.
6: News at townhall.com. Here's today's Wall Street Business Report.
13: President Trump says Iran will use unfrozen assets to purchase billions of dollars worth of U.S. farm products as part of the deal to end the war. Just one way, he says, his administration is opening up new markets.
14: Europe, we've opened it up because they had it closed. And Asia, South America, Australia is now allowing U.S. beef into its market for the first time in more than 25 years. And China is committed to purchase at least $17 billion in U.S. agricultural products.
13: Now the president threatening a 100% tariff on imports from any country that imposes a tax on digital services provided by U.S. companies. In a post on social media, the president took aim at European countries that he said are discussing imminent implementation of taxes on American companies. A losing day on Wall Street at the closing bell. The Dow was down by 44 points, NASDAQ off by 61. For the Wall Street Business Report, I'm Bob Agnew.
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15: I'm a veteran. We hit a mine in Vietnam. 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
18: 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I am a veteran. My victory is just enjoying each day.
19: I've won 500-2224. We look forward to hearing from you.
20: Rick Tittle knows his sports.
21: I hate that guy.
20: I love that guy. Oh my gosh, he's so fine. Rick Tittle brings home the bacon, fries it up in a pan, and then he eats it.
22: Ricky T in the hizzle for shizzle, biznatch.

0: it's draft day. Whoop, whoop. Come on in and get heard, girl. Sharky's wheeling and dealing.
1: And dealing. The Jets say they're listening if you want Connor Hellebuck. So, the Sabres moved up to 4 by sending Byram to the Hawks. My Sharkies picked twice in the top 9. And at 27, 3 first round picks. Number 1 overall are the Leafs. And they're going to take Gavin McKenna out of Penn State. And if the Sharkies don't take Ivar Stenberg, I'm not going to burn down the Shark Tank. It's kind of like the way I felt with Michael Mesa. Like, you cannot pass on him. And the fact that they traded Ecky, who, by the way, is back with Zetterberg, two Swedes in Ottawa. So that's good for them. But if Stenberg is the Swedish Macklin Celebrini, can you imagine those two together? Yeah. And he's a left wing, and he just has speed and quickness and hockey sense. And the third most points ever in that league at his age, at 18. So, yeah, you trade Eklund, you open a significant spot in your top 6 forward group. And Stenberg is the ideal candidate. So, I mean, even after that, you got Manny Malhotra's kid, Caleb, who'd probably be the 3rd overall pick. The top D-man is probably Chase Reed or Keaton Verhoef. We'll see. I know a lot of people like Albert Schmitz from München, Germany. Yeah. So at 9, everyone's saying Daxon Rudolph, the guy who looks like Christy McNichol. He can't help it. They say he's the next Drew Doughty, a guy who I absolutely despise, but has some talent. So we'll keep our eye on that. 1-800-878-PLAY. Coming up next in studio, comedian Zach Noe Towers will join us. I'm Rick Tittle. Come on back.
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5: 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For this is the very essence of what our servicemen and women gave their lives to protect, and by God, we shall not allow their sacrifice to be forgotten. It's time to show the world just how great American can be. And we will not wait for tomorrow to come. We will stand here

0: More sports talk, yes. Couldn't get any better, but it's better. Rick Tittle is back. He's so great. I can't believe how awesome he is. More sports talk, yes. Hour two of Titillating Sports.
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2: All right, check out our weird double webcam shot here on YouTube and Twitch. And, yeah, there's my forehead and the pores in my nose. And you also see, we're quite happy to have him, the very funny and talented Zach Noe Towers. He is the punchline headliner, two shows tonight, two shows tomorrow. Zach, welcome. And you know, in San Francisco, we have the Noe Valley.
3: Yes, I've taken many a picture by the street sign.
2: Yes. Noe. Yeah. So tell us a little bit. I mean, normally I dive in and do all the research. You're a little bit of a, you're opaque. There's not a lot on you.
3: Opaque, like my skin tone? Like I'm see-through.
2: Yeah, it's a little, I mean, there's not a lot about your background.
3: No,
2: where are you from?
3: I'm from St. Louis, Missouri.
2: Oh, like Nikki Glaser.
3: Yes.
2: Who we were just talking
3: Kathy
2: about.
3: Kathy Madigan also.
2: Squire Brothers,
3: yes. A lot of good people from St. Louis. I grew up there, went to college in Indiana, and then I've lived in L.A. for like 18 years.
2: Okay.
3: Yeah.
2: Where did you go in Indiana?
3: Indiana University.
2: Oh, so you are you a cutter?
3: Hoosier, a cutter.
2: Do you remember that?
3: No. Wait, is that the bikes?
2: Yeah.
3: Is that Breaking Away?
2: Yeah.
3: Okay.
2: I'm showing my age.
3: No, I'm aware of that movie. I just didn't know Cutter specifically.
2: Yeah, because they were the kids. Well, actually, it became because their dads cut rocks at the
3: quarry,
2: but then they also cut
3: those glass. Limestone quarries. People were still jumping into the quarries when I was there.
2: Really?
3: They have to have locked that down by now.
2: Now, how did you decide on not being like a Billiken and that, or maybe a?
3: You know what? I did musical theater at Indiana University, and they have a great music school. But if I'm being so honest, I ultimately decided to go there because I had a crush on a boy who went there.
2: All right, did it work out?
3: No, he was straight. He was straight.
2: Now, are you one of those guys who thinks that you can flip them? Maybe you have.
3: Flip and rip, baby. It's Pride Month. Everyone's getting a little gay. No, not at all. But he and I actually did cross swords. And so I had the tiniest bit. I was bait on that hook. And I followed it through. Didn't work out. I'm here with you right now. So God has a plan still.
2: You know, it's funny because do you know Scott Capurro?
3: No.
2: Okay, so he's a very famous San Francisco comedian. He's a little bit older than me. He's always been openly gay, and he has what he calls pride fatigue because not just from the tourists, but he said like the woman upstairs was showing, had like 20 people over to watch a movie at 2 a.m., and he knocked on her door, and she goes, "It's pride." Like all rules are off.
3: Suspended.
2: Yeah.
3: It's the purge, but for like... doing gay stuff. Can I curse on this or no?
2: No cursing.
3: Okay, great.
2: Yeah, we have an affiliate in Utah.
3: Oh my gosh. Shout out Swig.
2: By the way, they got a great comedy club in Utah too.
3: I don't think I've played it. And also, yeah. I want to shout out Scott. Me not knowing him has nothing to do with him and everything to do with my tiny, tiny brain. And like, I swear not knowing someone will be the death of my career. Mm-hmm. But it's really just, I'm not.
2: Who's Scott?
3: Scott Capurro.
2: Oh.
3: Oh my God. No.
2: When you said shout out.
3: Both not know.
2: When you said shout out Utah, I thought maybe you were switching to a guy named Scott in Utah.
3: No, I'm sure.
2: No, my bad. Yeah,
3: I'm
2: Scott
3: sure
2: Capurro.
3: I have a
2: Scott
3: in Utah. No.
2: Yeah. No, it's fine. And you're super young. How old are you?
3: No, I'm 40.
2: No, you're not.
3: Yeah.
2: Really?
3: I'm 40.
2: Wow.
3: I know. Not so opaque anymore, huh?
2: Guess how old I am. We're doing the guessing game.
3: No, no one wins this game.
2: Oh, with girls, yeah.
3: No, okay, with you.
2: With men, we don't care. I paid a lot for this hairpiece.
3: 48, shut up. Mm-hmm. You have a gorgeous head of hair.
2: Thank you. So do
3: 48.
2: You got that cool 70s winged look.
3: You know, I had hair transplant surgery
2: last
3: year.
2: No, you did not.
3: I did.
2: Or it worked. Did you go to Turkey?
3: Well, no, I went to South Korea.
2: Yeah.
3: And I will say I had a full head of hair receding, though. The peaks were receding.
2: Uh-huh.
3: So I basically filled in the peaks. And it's emboldened me to have long teenage boy hair.
2: Uh-huh.
3: And you said 70s, I think 90s. But the kids these days are bringing it out because I've been called, oh, got a Gen Z on our hands, got an alpha on our hands. I'm like, No, I'm duplicating what I saw in the 90s.
2: Okay. Well, see, if you're my age, that's how people had their hair in the 70s. And my buddy was like, because I always parted on the side like this.
3: Mm-hmm.
2: And my buddy did too. And he's like, we got to go down the middle. We have to. And I looked at it, and I looked like I was in a barbershop quartet. It was ridiculous. And I'm like, I'm not going outside like this. But if you can pull it off, it works for you.
3: Are you saying I can pull it off?
2: No, you can.
3: It's going right down the middle.
2: I think it's better blonde, too.
3: There is something, I do even see myself and I go, oh, like there's a surfer thing going on. Yeah. There's
2: or like it's a girly thing, you know what I mean?
3: Thank you, girly. I'll take it. Hey, most guys wouldn't take it. I'll take it.
2: Yeah, but the thing is, what I mean by that is a lot of women like girly hair on men, even if they're straight, because the hair's so beautiful. You know what I mean?
3: Totally.
2: Yeah.
3: Hair is like also the only thing guys really have.
2: This is all I have.
3: Do you know what I mean?
2: Yeah.
3: Like, and it's like that's, it's why Turkey is, the economy in Turkey must be thriving these days, because dudes are going there left and right to spruce things up top. And it's just like, it's one of the only ways we can signal like virility or like, you know, handsomeness.
2: Gotcha. But you know, it's funny. A friend of mine went to South Korea for a facelift.
3: Yep.
2: And it looked like he had a terrible sunburn on his chin line. But I have to say, because in America, we're batting zero. No one has ever gotten that. I'm like, because you get the Nicole Kidman clown look. But I got to say, now he's like, I can get you a deal if you're interested. I'm not. But I got to say, it kind of worked.
3: Yeah.
2: South Korea is way better.
3: South Korea, hair and skin, light years ahead of us, I think.
2: It's a Squid Game thing, I think.
3: Yeah, they offered it free to me if I would shoot someone, but I said, no, ultimately, I'll pay.
2: If you would be a parasite in a house, yeah.
3: Oh, live in the basement?
2: Yeah.
3: I'm actually, this is so off topic. What's your perspective on renting versus buying?
2: I hate renting.
3: Okay.
2: I think you're pulling money down a hole.
3: Okay.
2: Mm-hmm. But okay. A lot of times you can't help it. So I think you should only rent if you can't help it.
3: Okay.
2: Mm-hmm. What are your thoughts?
3: Well, I'm looking at condos.
2: West Hollywood?
3: West Hollywood.
2: Mm-hmm.
3: So.
2: Right on the nose.
3: Right on the
2: How
3: nose.
2: How dare you say that's like, oh, you're here? Are you in the Castro?
3: I mean, but honestly, I love it. Like, I love being surrounded by a bunch of gay people. Mm-hmm. But yeah, we're talking like one bedroom, two bath condo, 500. Mm. And.
2: 500 square feet or a
3: 500K.
2: Oh, to.
3: To buy it.
2: Okay.
3: And I'm just like looking at, I'm in a rent-controlled apartment. Uh-huh. I feel very like golden handcuffs or whatever.
2: Right.
3: Because it's like rent so cheap where I am. It's blocks away from this condo.
2: Plus Pride, you can see the golden handcuff show up at The Hungry Eye.
3: Golden handcuff. Golden shower. Golden doodle.
2: Retriever.
3: Yeah.
2: Sorry, so you're thinking about...
3: I'm going crazy.
2: If you're rent-controlled... Well, it's funny because we were talking about Scott Capro. He's leaving his apartment that he and his husband have lived in for 35 years.
3: Oh, and they pay $65 a month in rent.
2: That's $1,000.
3: Oh, why are they leaving?
2: Because they can't take the woman upstairs.
3: Kill her. Murder her.
2: You didn't even... It was just a knee-jerk reaction.
3: Take all that money you saved, go on Craigslist, and get an assassin like any rational person.
2: They got hitmen on Craigslist?
3: I'm sure. Maybe not a good one, but they're on there.
2: How much are they charging?
3: I mean, I'm like, wait, I'm so...
2: You just instantly, killer.
3: Killer. You planted it with Squid Games. Now I'm like, what do you do? What do you do?
2: It's my fault. All right, let's go to a break, and we will come back with Zach Noe Towers, the headliner at the Punchline. I'm Rick Tittle. We'll see you in a second.

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3: 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It's time to show the world just how great American can be. And we will not wait for tomorrow to come. We will stand here, this moment.

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1: No, no, no. Welcome back to the show. We have another segment with the very talented Zach Noe Towers. He is headlining the world-famous Punchline down here on Battery Street, punchlinecomedy.com, for tickets. And, Zach, I almost want to say, save all this energy for your two shows, but you can't help it. That's just you, isn't it?
2: Yeah. I'm up at 6:30 a.m., and I'm just, like, kind of go... I'm pretty upbeat.
1: Does anybody ever say you look like Dana Carvey a little bit?
2: You know, I've gotten Dana Carvey a couple times. I've actually gotten Bill Burr.
1: What?
2: I know.
1: No.
2: And, of course, Ellen DeGeneres.
1: What?
2: Yeah.
1: No.
2: Yeah, because gay guys will sometimes come at me thinking I look like a lesbian, if that makes any sense. So then the next logical joke is Ellen DeGeneres.
1: What was your, was it a show or a special, Twink something?
2: Twink Death.
1: Twink Death.
2: My first hour special.
1: Okay.
2: After about being in comedy for like 14 years, my bestie Bob the Drag Queen, who if they're ever in town, you should have them on. Good hang.
1: Okay, plural.
2: Oh, no.
1: Oh, you
2: I
1: mean
2: think
1: the pronoun.
2: They.
1: The
2: yeah.
1: pronoun. Sorry.
2: Honestly, I just use I use they a lot. And I just, it's just become an issue since people started using it as like a possessive thing for
1: right,
2: me.
1: Right.
2: I just use it because I'm lazy maybe. But anyway, they were like, you should have an hour special. So we filmed an hour, we put it out, and I'm really happy. It's on YouTube right now, Twink Death. It's a good introduction to who I am.
1: Great. Do you know River Butcher?
2: Yeah.
1: So they hold the record for being on my show over the years with three pronouns. Because it was she, then they, then he.
2: Yeah.
1: Yeah.
2: And so, you know, they're chomping at the bit for a fourth one to be released. They're like, give it to me.
1: It.
2: Alala. Alala or
1: make
2: Lulu.
1: One up.
2: Yeah.
1: So how did you get up with, because we all think we're funny when we're 14, right? We're hilarious.
2: Yeah.
1: But we don't think, oh, I can make money at this. So was it people pushing you up or you pushing people out of the way?
2: You know, probably a healthy mix. I was a middle child growing up, so I was like we're the best.
1: Don't we rock?
2: We really do.
1: No, we have great hair.
2: We're the stars. We're the stars of the family dynamic.
1: Well, I felt like the oldest because my older brother was always in trouble, so I was the responsible one.
2: Well, but did you ever get to act out?
1: I was also... Well, see, this is the weird thing, at least for some people, because I was the quarterback, but I was also in musical theater.
2: Hot.
1: But I'm straight.
2: Hot.
1: But I'm straight, so that's not hot.
2: You broke so many hearts. You broke so many...
1: Everybody was closeted back then, though.
2: That's fair. I mean girl hearts, too, probably. Because you were a football star who also like sang and did a little jig every once in a while.
1: I did Shakespeare too.
2: And was that like applauded or did you get grief for it?
1: Well, once again, I'll tell you this. I got grief for playing tennis to tell you how macho we were.
2: Wow.
1: So on Sunday I'm going to be 61.
2: Oh my gosh.
1: I know.
2: You didn't catch it when I guessed I said 48 or 49.
1: Well, I'm going to come clean here. Well, that sounds bad too. But in I started high school when Jimmy Carter was president in 1979.
2: Peanut farmer.
1: Very good.
2: Sold his farm.
1: Yeah. And so we had at my school, all-boy Catholic school in the hood in Richmond, there was maybe two guys that were out, but they had to be really low-key about it. Because as you said, sometimes we get beat up.
2: Yeah.
1: Yeah. That's a shame.
2: Were they treated pretty cruelly?
1: They were treated okay.
2: Okay.
1: Except one time, and one guy was an African-American guy who was really tall, and somebody called him a word that rhymes with baggot.
2: Okay, yeah.
1: And then...
2: Maggot.
1: What'd you say? And then he went nuts, and then it was one of the most intimidating things. He goes, I'll whip your ass.
2: Good.
1: Yeah, and so then he was not called that anymore.
2: My entire algorithm right now is feeding me, and I keep it coming. I'm delicious for it, hungry for it. But like racist people getting like knocked out cold at a gas station.
1: Is that your timeline?
2: What?
1: Is that your timeline?
2: Yeah, it's like
1: just coming through.
2: Yeah. It's like hot guys and racist Karens getting floored. But for comedy's sake, I remember watching Sarah Silverman's Jesus is Magic,
1: yeah,
2: and being like, whoa. Like, whoa. She's so funny. Like, not even fully grasping that, like, she'd been working on that probably for a few years.
1: Sure.
2: And, like, it just felt so magical.
1: It's effortless.
2: Yes. And I think that's what good comedy is, when you can tell a joke for the 100 millionth time and people still think you are, like, a genius mm-hmm. for thinking it.
1: It's but, like Chris Porter told a guy heckling him. He goes, it looks like I'm just talking, doesn't it? Yeah. Yeah. Why don't you try it?
2: It's so...
1: Yeah. So you saw that.
2: Yeah. I just saw that and I was like, oh, wow. So I saw that when I was in, like, high school, I think. And then when I moved out to LA, I saw how hard it was to get acting work and, like, audition for things. And there was stand-up just lying at my feet. I had all this musical theater live performance experience.
1: Uh-huh. Right.
2: And I loved being silly. I also had a drinking and drug problem when I was in my 20s. And so, like, I was like, let's go. Like, put me in the game, coach. And then, like... When I got sober, when I turned 30, is when, like, comedy started to, like, take root in my life. And, like, you know, I made it more of a discipline. And, you know, at 39 is when I released Twink Death.
1: Did anybody take you under their wing? Or conversely, anybody tell you you ain't got it?
2: No one told me I didn't got it, 'cause I am... quite undeniable.
1: Well, we see that. Now you're headlining the world famous Punchline.
2: Which, shout out Punchline. Thank you for having me. It's one of two clubs to give me a weekend ever. It's SF Punchline and Zany Chicago Old Town.
1: Oh, wow.
2: They've been giving me weekends.
1: It's a great
2: like, they've
1: club.
2: Given me like 4 weekends.
1: Wow.
2: And it is really, I feel like it's hard as like a gay dude comedian because we're just like, straight guys don't want it. I mean, they. A couple here and there will come, but, like, for the most part, it's girls and gays who come to see
1: me
2: perform.
1: As I told you, I couldn't care less what you are. I just want to laugh.
2: No, so I agree. Yeah. I agree. And I wish every straight guy was like you.
1: Well, if they're confident, who cares?
2: I know.
1: It's like, who'd you vote for? What's your religion? What's your favorite football team? I don't care. I don't care. I don't care.
2: Yeah. Just be, yeah.
1: Just
2: have
1: be hilarious.
2: Have a sense of humor. Yeah. But, yeah, shout out Punchline. I forgot what we were talking about.
1: Well, I keep interrupting you.
2: No, no, no.
1: You
2: you're
1: got
2: a great
1: your start.
2: Interviewer.
1: You went to Los Angeles. Did you get in the store?
2: Oh, people take me under their wing.
1: Yes.
2: Deborah DiGiovanni is a Canadian comedian.
1: I don't know her.
2: Who's been in LA for quite some time.
1: Okay.
2: You must treat yourself to Deborah DiGiovanni.
1: Okay.
2: She's one of those like comics.
1: Okay.
2: She destroys every room I've ever seen her dropped into.
1: Maybe I recognize her face.
2: But she took me on her first, on a tour through Canada.
1: Okay.
2: And it was very, like, me and her, like, kind of crappy hotels, driving between provinces or whatever, me doing 30 minutes before her hour.
1: Wow,
2: and I was like, this is 2016.
1: Did
2: so
1: you
2: I was
1: have 30?
2: Like, it was like unloading the clip. And like, but it was pushing me to write about each city we were in. And like, so that.
1: How did you like Regina?
2: Regina, the city that rhymes with fun. And I was like, not for all of us. I mean, like, maybe you should have a sister city called Click or something.
1: Or Rick.
2: Yeah, exactly. So she took me under her wing. Fortune Feimster has taken me under her wing.
1: She's been in here.
2: I just did a few weekends with Fortune. She's.
1: Mm-hmm.
2: You know this. One of the best people in and outside of the room, on and off the stage.
1: She was very nice when she was
2: And then
1: there.
2: Taylor Tomlinson, who is,
1: oh, great.
2: Say it with me, 9 years younger than me. But
1: and she just switched to your team.
2: She's batting both.
1: Oh, okay.
2: She's bye.
1: Mm-hmm.
2: But I wish lesbianism on every woman. No offense.
1: No offense.
2: I just see what my straight girlies go through, and then they show me the guy, and I'm like, this is what we're talking about? This schlub? But
1: yeah.
2: I'm just like, find a nice lady, get a cat, stay together for 10 years, and have a messy divorce like the rest of us.
1: And by the way, straight men also say, you're with him?
2: Oh, yes. Exactly.
1: It's like Bill Burr said in his special one time. He said, women have been proven to be smarter than men. But you drive by like a Buffalo Wild Wings and see all these fat guys high-fiving. He's like, why are you letting them win?
2: I know. I think women, girls, gays, and theys just need to get a little bit more like calculated and like vicious.
1: Mm-hmm. Play the long game.
2: Yeah.
1: Sneaky.
2: Because, yeah.
1: All right, so we have about a minute. People going tonight, do you know your opener and your feature?
2: My opener is a San Francisco classic, Natasha Muse. She is so funny. She's so docile. She's dropping jokes And if you're not paying attention, you're missing half of them. Mm-hmm. She's so, so funny. And my host name is Marcus, and his last name escapes me.
1: That's all right. You can't. I'm surprised that most people don't even know. So that's good. Unless you bring people with, and when you become really big.
2: I'll bring people.
1: Yeah. Yeah. And that, and plus the green room, I've been in there many times. It's
2: tiny.
1: It's very, very tiny.
2: Oh.
1: It is cutely decorated.
2: It is, with Polaroids everywhere.
1: And candles.
2: Yeah.
1: And beads.
2: It's cozy, but one person's vibe can really shift the mood in that.
1: Right. You don't bring your frat house to visit you in the green room at the Punchline.
2: But I hope to find a frat house tonight. Happy Pride.
1: Oh, and then the parade is Sunday.
2: Sunday.
1: It's always on my birthday, pretty much.
2: Oh, my. Happy birthday?
1: Yeah.
2: Well, did it happen already?
1: Sunday.
2: Happy. Oh, my God. Happy almost birthday.
1: I know. That's when I was growing up. My older brother would be like, oh, they're having a gay parade on your birthday.
2: He got you, though.
1: He did.
2: He got you.
1: Zach Noe Towers. What a ball of energy. Thank you for coming in.
2: Thanks for having me.
1: See him at the Punchline this weekend. I'm Rick Tittle. Come on back on Sports Byline.

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1: I gotta go to college. I gotta.
2: Danny, this isn't Russia. Is this Russia? This isn't Russia, is it?
1: Nah. I didn't think so.

0: Tittle ain't the man, but Rick Tittle know who the man is, and he slapped his white fanny.
1: All right, thank you for that. And what a ball of energy that guy is. Zach Noe Towers. I don't think there's another Zach Noe Towers out there, but I could be wrong. When I first started the show, 2003, I was on Sirius Satellite Radio, and this country artist in Duluth named Rick Tittle, he said, damn, I tried to get Rick Tittle on Twitter, but you beat me to it. And actually, I could thank my intern for that. I don't even remember her name, but she's like, do you want Twitter? And I was like, no. She goes, well, I got Rick Tittle for you, and here's the password. And then years later, when I started at 95.7, they're like, you have to have Twitter if you're going to work here. I'm like, all right, gotcha. Right. But anyway, Rick Tittle said, I've told this story before several times, but he said, I would love to write a song and send it to you that you can play on for your show. Would you do that? And I thought, you know, at that time, I had nobody was listening to me. I had like 5 listeners, 1 still with me. but I was like, sure. And then he sent it and had nothing to do with my show or sports. Like, Rick Tittle is the best and there ain't no better guy to wear a navy blue sweater. I thought it'd be something like that. It was, she stopped loving me today. And I played the song. And then I found out later that was a George Jones song. Anyway, all right, so if you watch the World feed, which is what you get when you watch the World Cup, that game in L.A. last night, Turkey-USA, had no ramifications on anything except the opportunity to win a World Cup game, score a World Cup goal, and that's really it, scoring a World Cup goal. You're basically immortal in your country, except here, right? They'll build a statue. You think that guy in Curacao is not going to get a statue for scoring against Germany? They lost 7-1. They don't give a damn. They knew they were going to lose. They scored a goal. But the cameras were obsessed with the celebrities. And they started running out of celebrities. I mean, I kept waiting for Hume Cronin and Jessica Tandy. But obviously, the biggie was the skybox with Brad Pitt and Edward Norton. Of course, Fight Club, Tyler Durden, only talking to himself. I'll give Brad Pitt credit. He had this, it wasn't a gas station shirt. It was a Nike USA shirt with crazy, crazy decoration. I think it was our jersey for 5 minutes. The white bucket hat. I mean, I always said nobody can pull off a white bucket hat except Brad Pitt. No, not really. And then Edward Norton, I didn't know what he was wearing. And then I finally saw, oh, R-A-D and then I-O-H and then E-A-D. Radiohead.

So they showed them. Ashton Kutcher, you know, he has to be like, you know, blasé. He was wearing a white t-shirt with a dog on it, but they had to show him. Twice they showed Leonardo DiCaprio. They said they started getting low. They showed Scottie Pippen either with his daughter or a very pretty young lady. They had the vice president's wife, who I think is pregnant. If she's not pregnant, my apologies, Kramer. And I didn't name her. Her name is Usha. So Usha Vance, the second lady of America. We had Owen Wilson, and I laugh because, like, just the night before, some girl was telling me, she goes, asking me who I've had on my show, and she goes, "Have you had Owen Wilson?" I said, "I've had Luke Wilson. We had a pretty good talk together." She goes, "No, but I want Owen Wilson." And I went, "Yeah, I've never had him." I go, "Is it the nose?" She goes, "I love the nose." I go, "Do you like the delivery? You know, I'm not going to fight you." Anyway. Paris Hilton presented the match ball. And shout out to her wearing the USA 94 kit. But Paris Hilton is only famous because her dad is rich and she had a sex tape. And that was decades ago. Jessica Alba, who still looks like she's 26, and she was there with what I can only imagine were her daughter and three of her daughter's friends. They all looked like they were about 18, and she looked like she was one of the 18. For the home crowd at SoFi, Matt Stafford, they showed him. They went to Blake Snell and of the Dodgers, and I thought, okay, they're getting low. They showed Keegan-Michael Key. They showed one guy who I didn't know who he was. His name is Jaime Camille. He's a Mexican movie star. And then Dave Franco and Alison Brie. I'm a big Alison Brie fan. I think she's such a cutie and a good actress. And they were there with Christopher Mintz Plaza, who most of us would know forever as McLovin. And I kind of felt, and by the way, Alison Brie looked amazing. She just had this little teeny tube top. And Dave Franco, same height. I actually like Dave Franco, too. His brother's been a little bit, how we say, blacklisted because of the sexual harassment claims. And Seth Rogen has basically disowned him publicly at this point. But McLovin, I mean, I know he's done other movies, but his hair was half purple and he had some really unfortunate tats. And he's wearing a Germs shirt, which is a band. And all I could think of was, gotta be cool. Like Ashton Kutcher with his dog shirt, Edwin Norton with his Radiohead shirt. That's why, you know, Keegan-Michael Key was wearing the exact jersey they were wearing on the field. I mentioned Brad Pitt wearing a soccer jersey, which was cool, USA. Blake Snell, camo hat, yellow shirt. Matt Stafford, black shirt, black hat with nothing on it. And then I recognized her. Nadia Comaneci. Now, you got to be my age to know who Nadia Comaneci is, right? But once again, I'm watching on Telemundo, so every time they showed Mauricio Pochettino, USA head coach, right, they went, Maximo, Russell Crowe, Maximo. And I thought, wasn't it Maximus? I thought it was Maximus in Gladiator. Maximo, and then they showed Leonardo DiCaprio twice, and the second time they went, Leo, Leo, Leo, Leo, Leo, Leo. I guess he's Leo DiCaprio there. But I am surprised how many times they show great soccer players and they don't know who they are. They just say nothing. Now, you got to be my age and a sports soccer nerd dork and
I know who all those guys are. And they're like, oh, and then maybe they'll recognize one. But DiCaprio was sitting next to this buffoon who had this horrifying beard and wearing like a gas station foam hat and tattoos on his face and neck. And I just thought, if you're a Hollywood star, can't you just hang out with normal people? Can't you be Jessica Alba and just hang out with your daughters? Now, in Owen Wilson's defense, I didn't see who was in his box with him. But the other thing is, if you're Leonardo DiCaprio, you have to wait until the people come to clean up. Now, what that means is, and I can tell you this as someone who, when I would do A's pre and post, a lot of times the game would end late, and then, or I would have to fill an extra hour, and I would be in the Coliseum basically by myself. And they would have, all I would have is the sprinklers and the seagulls, and then really, really late in the middle of the night, and it's mostly people from foreign countries, because Americans aren't going to do this. They're taking our jobs, and no one wants these jobs. They come and they clean up all the trash at the Coliseum. That's what they do. And bless them. As I say, they come in the night like Santa. They don't leave stuff. They take stuff away. Garbage. Good. But all I was thinking was that Leonardo DiCaprio has to leave when those people are coming to clean SoFi. You can't walk out. And by the way, I've learned my lesson. Both of the World Cup games I've gone to this year, I left in the 80th minute because I'm smart. There was a picture on SF Gate after the Austria-Jordan game of people trying to get on the VTA, the light rail, Valley Transportation Authority. And they're like, what the hell, man? I'm like, yeah. How do you not predict that? Now, the thing is, if it goes to extra time, and that's what happened in 94 when Sweden played Romania and went to penalties. I'm not going to miss penalties. I will sit in traffic for 3 hours to get out of the stadium before I'm going to miss a World Cup penalty shootout in person, right? So I understand that. But just the world feat, and that's, then I got to remember, this is what the world loves. The world loves Hollywood. They love movies. They're so excited that this is in Los Angeles because they probably think it's just like when people come here and they're wearing shorts and a tank top and they think you can surf to Alcatraz. Let me swim over to the Golden Gate. By the way, Bosnia and Herzegovina, they put out this song, We're Going to the World Cup, and there were some scary customers in it. And it was sung in English, and it said, take us to the Golden Gate, we will assimilate. And so now everybody's, and then they tweeted out, wow, we are going to the Golden Gate. And some people tweeted back, are you going to assimilate? And most people said, it's 90 minutes away. Shut up. But I'm telling you, they got some players. They got the Milwaukee Messi. They got that 18-year-old German kid. But, I mean, USA, it's right there in front of them. Bosnia, and then if they win that, probably Turkey. They got a very nice path to the quarterfinals. The Elite Eight. As long as they don't choke. All right, I'm Rick Tittle. Let's take a quick break. We will come on back on Sports Byline.

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5: 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I deal with the customers so the engineers don't have to. I have people skills. I am good at dealing with people. Can't you understand that? What the hell is wrong?

0: Rick Tittle will fight anyone listening to this.
1: All right, thank you for that. And we've already had one World Cup coach fired. We've seen mutinies in the past, like France in 2010. But it's very weird what's going on with Uruguay. They're about to play Spain today in their last game. It's an important game for Uruguay. And reportedly, they've turned on Marco Bielsa. Marco Bielsa is the Argentine coach of Uruguay who used to be the head coach at Chelsea and Leeds. And he always sits on a Tuffet. This time he sits on a Powerade igloo Yeti thing. He's the guy who I talked about before, that when they do the little video of you, he looks straight down and says, "I'm not a model." Well, they were, the first game they were 1-1 against the Saudis. The second game, 2-2 against Cape Verde. And so according to reports, Federico Valverde, Roche, Manuel Ugarte, Tottenham's Rodrigo Bentancur, and others, they called for a meeting before the Spain game. And they are pressuring him to do tactical adjustments. And during his strategy, they said, "How are you going to go against Spain?" Bielsa said, "We are approaching tomorrow's match as a final." This was yesterday. "One of the best ways is to defend is to make sure the opponent has the ball for less time." So, look, he is a guy who the players are saying, "Enough is enough. We can't take it anymore. Why do we look like this? Why do we look like that?" The guy is probably about as accommodating as a fried lobster. So, I don't know. We'll see. I mean, he's not fired. We'll see what happens. But the players, they don't like it. They don't like it at all. All right, we got another hour coming up. Come on back on Sports Byline.

0: 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It's Real Talk 1540 WYOH, Niles, Youngstown, Warren, a service of Sagittarius Communications.
1: Blames Iran for a drone strike on a ship in the Strait of Hormuz, calling it a foolish violation of the ceasefire agreement. As a result of this, U.S. Central Command says the military struck missile and drone locations and coastal radar sites in Iran. Venezuelans Hope Online Post will bring news of missing people after devastating earthquake.
2: A father holds the hand of his daughter, dressed as a fairy. A 24-year-old man in a pilot uniform stares proudly at the camera. A family embraces on a soccer field. They're among the images posted by relatives within Venezuela and abroad, desperately searching for their missed ones following two powerful back-to-back earthquakes this week. With communication patching, social media and online registries have become a crucial tool for many Venezuelans seeking information and resources beyond sparse government statistics. I'm Charles Teledesma.
1: 920 people have died. 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Former Trump administration national security advisor John Bolton pleading guilty to illegally retaining classified information, which could allow him to avoid a prison term. U.S. Attorney Kelly Hayes.
3: He also knew the damage to national security that could be caused by mishandling that sensitive information. Nevertheless, as Mr. Bolton just admitted, he put our national security at grave risk in violation of the law.
1: Bolton pleaded guilty to a single count of illegally retaining national defense information. More on these stories from townhall.com.
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1: Tourists visiting the nation's capital this weekend, they're in for a treat. 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Correspondent Laura Winters reports.
8: 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CEO of the Freedom 250 event, Keith Kroc, tells the Salem Radio Network it's going to be a spectacular show of patriotism.
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1: Carlos Mendoza fired as manager of the New York Mets, replaced by Andy Green. That team opened the season with baseball's highest payroll at $358 million. News at townhall.com. All is well. Gracie the giraffe has been found after more than 2 weeks after she escaped from the Texas ranch where she lives. Gracie expected to be returned home in the Texas Hill Country to rejoin her fellow giraffes. There are dumb crooks in this world, and then there are these clowns. Police in Trinidad and Tobago are searching for robbers caught on camera using a backhoe to try to steal a cash machine. Security camera footage shows four suspects fumbling around the crime scene. One of them was dressed like Batman. Well, apparently, Batman was the leader of this genius group, who is seen constantly tripping over debris and falling down several times as he tried to direct the backhoe. Police believe they left empty-handed. Jason Walker reporting. More on these stories at townhall.com.
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13: 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We look forward to hearing from you.
14: Rick Tittle knows his sports. I hate that guy.
15: I love that guy. Oh my gosh, he's so fine. Rick Tittle brings home the bacon, fries it up in a pan, and then he eats it.
16: Ricky T in the hizzle for shizzle, biznatch.

0: Thank you for that. We got another hour to go. Carmine Marino and Dan Bliss standing by to join us. I'll be on KMBR from 2 to 6 today, live from AT&T Stadium, 58 Social, the pub out front with Adam Copeland. You want to drop by and get a beer with your boy here. Last night, a Phillies pitcher wrote on his hat, "Pray for VZL, Venezuela." And they had those two horrifying earthquakes. The video is just unbelievably bad. But, you know, I'm sure somebody will say, well, why isn't that guy in trouble? I just want to say one more thing about this whole hat controversy. If you don't want to wear a rainbow hat, then don't wear it. If you hate gays, then you hate gays. I'm not interested if you hate or like anything. But to hide behind religion, it's like, well, the Christianity's against it. You know what I would ask Major League Baseball players? Is Christianity also against premarital sex? Is it against fornicating hot chicks on the road? When people just cherry pick religion, well, that's not a sin because I'm straight. Is it against gluttony? When you judge somebody else, it's like, well, yeah, but I'm hooking up with hot chicks. There's nothing in the Bible against that. Okay. Sounds good. I thought the Bible was against premarital sex. It just don't wear it. Or just say, I don't like gays. And guess what? You know, or if you say, I love ice, guess what? You're perfectly entitled to love ice. You're perfectly entitled to love ice. So I also hate the choking conformity. You have to wear the rainbow hat or you're a Nazi. No, you're not. You're not a Nazi. But just don't use religion, because that's when, to me, it gets really stupid. Well, the Bible says, well, you're breaking 12 other things and you're going to judge somebody else. All right, sounds good. 1-800-878-PLAY to get in. 1-800-878-7529. Come on back on Byline.
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1: Thank you for that, and welcome back to the show, Rick Tittle, with you coast to coast and around the world on the American Forces Radio Network. It's Friday. It is 11:12 Pacific time. We check in with our friends at Pro Wagering, specifically Carmine Marino, the horse racing aficionado. And Carmine, before we get into it, I saw an article about people saying goodbye to Aqueduct. What's that all about?
2: Yeah, it's actually breaking my heart. Aqueduct closes up Sunday, the 28th. I mean, you'll be able to bet their OTB style, but they're closing the racetrack for Belmont. Well, Belmont's opening, and they're going to be year-round track, which is kind of heartbreaking for me because I'm the traditionalist, and I love Aqueduct. It's a great track. It's got a great history. But unfortunately for the gamblers, we're losing tracks, and Aqueduct is one of the tracks that we're going to lose.
1: Yeah, and I remember texting you the last day of Golden Gate Fields, where I grew up, and, you know, it's still sitting there. I don't know. I guess they're going to tear it down at some point. But, yeah, that does suck. I do feel you. All right, so let's talk about, you want to go Fleur-de-Lis, Stephen Foster? What are you thinking?
2: Well, we want to go to the first, we want to go to the Wise Dan. This is a great betting race, the 10th race. And then we got to go to the Stephen Foster, because that's the race where Sovereignty is back in action. So we're in good shape there.
1: Let's do it. Go for it.
2: So on the 10th race tomorrow, the Wise Dan, and it will be a wet track. I'm really looking forward to this race because there's a horse running by the name of Brilliant Birdie who absolutely loves Churchill. He's run three times this year, Fairgrounds, Keeneland, and Churchill. Hasn't run terrible. Got checks, and he got beat by Lagunos, who's probably the hottest turf horse in America right now. But Brilliant Birdie loves this track and has been known to pop, and he's got the same jockey with Shirley DeVoe. I love this horse at 8-1. I think the horse for the course is a big play here. I mean, I think you're going to get 12-13-1 on this horse, and I'm going to team him up with Lagunos at 2. And I may give a nod to the 3, but I'm definitely going to use the 4. So I'm looking at the 8 with the 2 and the 4. I really like the 4 horse as well, and that's Chasing the Crown. He'll be coming late. But Lagunos you got to use, and I think Brilliant Birdie, I think this is a gimmick that you can't miss. I love Brilliant Birdie. Love the horse.
1: Brilliant Birdie, B-E-R-T-I. Yeah, Sheree DeVoe is having a huge, I have a huge hot streak right now. Chasing the Crown lost by a nose to Lagunos in the opening verse. Stakes Mile, Flavian Prant. What do you think about Mike Maker, the trainer?
2: Great trainer. Michael Maker's an excellent trainer. I mean, he's got great horses. Chasing the Crown's a very nice horse. Earned $1 million. He's a 7-year-old. But I don't think he'll catch. I don't think he beats Lagunos. You got Brilliant Bird. This is a horse that's run 16 races, earned $2.4 million. Love this horse. He loves the surface. $872,000 earned at Churchill. The only time he was off the board was last time out, and he had some traffic problems. I definitely think this horse is going to be a much better bet tomorrow.
1: Just two more I want to ask you about before I move on. Number 5, Flying Mohawk with Tyler Gaffleone, and then 6, Dresden Row, the Anthony Shimeda horse with Irad in the silks. What do you think about the 5 and the 6?
2: The 5 has disappointed me greatly. I thought this horse was going to be a tremendous turf horse. It's turned out that, and I love that Beckman Wentworth is a great trainer. The horse, I like the 6 a little bit too. So, I mean, I actually have a superfecta looking at boxing at 2, 4, 6, 8. The 6 horse, it cannot be ignored. It's won 3 straight races, is running really, really well. 1-for-1 over the surface against lesser company, which is the reason why I'm leaning towards the 8.
1: All right, let's talk about the Stephen Foster Stakes, because from what I've seen, you've got a couple of scratches. You're looking at Forged Steel, the 6, Navajo Warrior, the 7. Is this going to be a 5-horse race?
2: Yeah, it is. And Willie B is going to remain in the race. Michael Maker's horse will show some speed. I was actually surprised Safi scratched both of the horses, because I thought he was going to put them in there to set the tone, to press magnitude to help out Wider Barrio, which is the 2 horse.
1: Well, also,
2: Safi Joseph is having a big year, too, you know.
1: Yeah, and if you think about it, I mean, Willie D's probably on paper the worst horse, because you got Wider Barrio, you got Sovereignty, you got Baeza, and you got Magnitude, the Asmussen house with a horse with Jose Ortiz. I mean, this is a real tough field when it's only five horses.
2: I love Magnitude to go to the front. If he gets out front by himself, and I love Jose Ortiz having a monster year, that would be very interesting, because if he gets loose and nobody presses this horse, he could steal the race. But I think Sovereignty, his last couple outs, he shows tactical speed, so he should be sitting second. If he's within range, I think Sovereignty will have enough gas to step on the pedal. He's 2 for 2 over the surface. I think Sovereignty will nip Magnitude. I think Wide of Barrio is going to be the disappointment. I think a lot of people are going to bet on this horse. The 7-year-old is having a great year. His last two starts have been fabulous. But I don't think he wins this race. I think Baeza will get up for third. Baeza's last race, he had nothing but trouble at the beginning. He almost didn't start the race. And he came flying like a freight train to finish third. However, the Ali Sheba was not necessarily a race I looked at and said, oh, my God, you know, there's Skippy Longstockings again. And that horse just never goes away, and there's Corporate Power. But Sovereignty is 3 for 3 against Baeza. And I just think, although he's got Flavian Pratt, who has ridden this horse twice, rode him in the Derby and the Belmont, got buried by Sovereignty in both races. And the track is supposed to be wet. They're expecting rain. And Sovereignty is 2 for 2 over a wet surface, including the Churchill last year for the Derby. I really love this horse. I mean, I've always liked this horse. I really believe this horse will take it to task and pop and win the Foster. Magnitude will be a close second. And I think Baeza gets up for third. Right up Barry runs fourth. It's not saying much. And Willie D will get a small little paycheck for running fifth.
1: Yeah, Baeza, third in the Kentucky Derby, third in the Belmont. And I thought Baeza was old at 4 years old until you said Wida Barrio is 7. How rare is that for a 7-year-old?
2: You know what's interesting about that? It's very rare, because you would have thought this horse would have got retired to stud after winning the Breeders' Cup back in 23. People forget how that horse has dominated. And had probably what I would call a lackluster year last year. After winning two straight races, went downhill. This year so far, he started out very well. His last race was a gorilla race, and he beat a Sovereignty who tried to wire the field. He just swept the field, and a great ride by Irad. Irad's having another great year, but he may try to sweep the field here, but I think Sovereignty will be tight and ready to roll. Great horses sometimes need a prep. His first race back after being off, 8 months, 9 months, he ran very well, and I think he's going to be even better this time. His workouts are solid. Billy Mott also trains Baeza now. So, because, you know, Sheriff's passed away. This is interesting. So, Mott has both horses running against each other. And you'll notice in the lines, they're not training against each other, which is interesting. Generally speaking, with like a Chad Brown, he'll have his horses train and they'll work out together. Baeza and Sovereignty are not working together. They're working separately.
1: Exciting weekend for horse racing. You can see the passion. You can hear the knowledge in Carmine Marino Pro Wagering. Have a great weekend, buddy. Appreciate your insights.
2: Thank you so much. The Saratoga opens next week, baby.
1: There it is. Upstate New York. I'm Rick Tittle. Come on back on Sports Byline USA.

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1: Ah, that's messed up. How can you say that? 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Rick Tittle with you coast to coast and around the world on the American Forces Radio Network. If you are near the Valley of the Sun, make sure you get down to the Front Row Card Show. 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It's going to be at State Farm Stadium there in the West Valley. That's Glendale, Arizona, just outside Phoenix. Of course, that's where the Cardinals play their NFL games. It'll be 11 to 5 p.m. You can find out more at frontrowcardshow.com. But let's find out more right now from the man behind the whole deal. It's his deal. He founded it. He's the CEO, Dan Bliss. Dan, I've heard of card shows and comic book shows. We all have. But at an NFL stadium, this sounds like it's going to be immense.
2: Yes. Yes. That's what it's all about, you know. This is the place to be.
1: 650 tables. Tell us more about the variety, if you could.
2: Yes. 650. We're going to have 10 to 12,000 people. It's going to be massive.
1: Is there anything you'd like to promote about what people can see?
2: Well, we're going to have a wide selection of collectibles. So we'll have sports cards, autographs, sports memorabilia, comic books, trading cards like Pokemon, Magic. Things. It'll be here.
1: All right, and what about the authentication process, the grading process? You have experts there too?
2: Yeah, we're going to have several grading companies will be here. PSA will be here, Beckett will be here, CGC and JSA. So they'll all be taking collectibles to authenticate and grade, and JSA will be here to grade and authenticate autographs on site.
1: So, tickets, how much are we talking about here?
2: Tickets are $10 in advance on our website. So there's a $4 fee on top of that, so $14 is general admission. And it's a great family day. Kids 10 and under are free. And we're giving away 200 swag bags, the first 200 people each day. And kids can enter our hobby hunt and go find stickers around the room. And if they collect all the stickers, they get free prizes.
1: What's in the swag bag, or does it vary?
2: They do vary, but mostly packs of cards, a comic book, some card sleeves and supplies, some stickers, all kinds of just fun stuff like that.
1: So I mentioned 11 to 5, doors open at 10 a.m. for VIP tickets, but it says that trade night begins tomorrow night at 5. What's trade night?
2: Well, trade night is a social event for collectors, so it's taking place on the where collectors can make deals with each other. So it's, you know, the show is the main event, and then that's a secondary social event, but it's a lot of fun, sponsored by Pristine Auction.
1: Is there any Holy Grail type, Honus Wagner, Mickey Mantle type of card, Babe Ruth signed bat, like anything like that, that you're like, whoa, that's going to be the biggie?
2: There will be all kinds of stuff like that. You'll be able to come here and find Mickey Mantle rookies. You'll find Michael Jordan rookies. You'll find Bird Magic rookies. So depending on what sports you're into, you'll find it here.
1: All right. Well, as you heard, go to frontrowcardshow.com to get tickets tomorrow and Sunday at State Farm Stadium. It is the Front Row Card Show, free parking, 650 tables. We've been speaking with Dan Bliss. Dan, thanks for your time.
2: Thank you.
1: Okay. All right, news out of Queens. The Mets have fired their skipper, Carlos Mendoza. Yes, halfway into the season. We're not at the All-Star break just yet, but they made the announcement this morning. They got swept by the Cubs in a four-game series this week. They're 13 games under. I mean, it is the 81-game mark. It is halfway. But they started the season with a 12-game losing streak, and so now Andy Green is going to be the interim manager for the rest of the year. Mendoza was hired in 2024, led the Mets to the playoffs. They lost to the Dodgers in the NLCS. And then last season, they were scorching hot, like 20 games over, and then they went into a monumental collapse. And they lost the playoffs on the, not getting into the playoffs, last day of the whole season. Steve Cohen, Mets fan, billionaire, owner, he said, quote, "I want to express my deepest gratitude to Carlos Mendoza for his leadership and unwavering commitment. He represented this organization with integrity and dedication throughout, and I wish him and his family all the best. Our commitment to bringing our fans a championship-caliber team has not changed. There is no sugarcoating it. This season has been a disappointment, and our fans deserve better than what we've delivered." So, the Mets, by the way, have not fired a skipper mid-season in 18 years. That was Willie Randolph. But if you think about the Mendoza line, if you like, before a year ago, so the Mets under Mendoza, before mid-June 2025, they had a 580 winning percentage, and since that time, they're a 417. And the six-error loss will probably be the final straw. Look, Alex Cora has already been fired by the Red Sox. Rob Thompson's already been fired of the Phillies. They were fired really early in April. So you got to say Steve Cohen did give him a chance to get things right. And they went 12-8 between 3 weeks from the end of May to mid-June, but then they lost six games in a row. They got outscored by 32 runs, and the low point was Wednesday night when the Mets were swept by the Cubs in a doubleheader, and the nightcap, six errors. By the way, Mendoza did not make one of those errors, but you can't fire the players. I mean, you can. But it's like, what kind of leadership are you creating in here? After that game, he said, it's embarrassing. And it was. But the Mets had grand intentions. And they hired David Stearns to overhaul. They don't have Pete Alonso or Edwin Diaz or Brandon Nimmo or Jeff McNeil. But they brought in Bo Bichette and Marcus Semien and Devin Williams and Luke Weaver and Freddy Peralta and Luis Robert. None of those guys are super young whatsoever. They have the highest payroll in baseball. And no team that has won less than 35 of their first 81 games has made the playoffs ever. So how did it go wrong? The Mets offense, 29th in baseball. The Mets average 231 as a team, 26th. 24th in runs, 4.05. I mean, Juan Soto, you can't get mad at him. He's hitting 299 around an injury. But Bichette, 3 years, $126 million. He's been playing better lately. Francisco Lindor has only played 25 games. Jorge Polanco, another big free agent addition, has only played 14. He's got an Achilles. So that means Brent Beatty and Mark Vientos, two younger players, got to hit, and they're both hitting 217. Which one's better? They're the same. Okay. The pitching's been a little bit better. They're midway in the majors. They're 16th with a 4.17 collective ERA for the staff. But the Mets traded for Peralta to be their ace. And in 17 starts, he gave up 10 earned runs to the Phillies. His ERA is 91 plus in 17 starts. But he gave up 10 earned runs to the Phillies on Saturday. And Williams was supposed to come in to replace Diaz. And we've all seen Devin Williams the last few years. He's not exactly Eckersley or Gagne. He's got a 4.44. I'm not really interested in ERAs for closers. It's just saves and blown saves, really. David Peterson, Sean Manaea. Manaea's ERA is just under 5. Peterson's over 6. And he just got dealt to the Cubs, by the way. Kodai Senga. His ERA was north of 10. And they go, you're a reliever now. Stern said, Carlos's impact on our player staff and culture over the last three seasons has been very transformative. Unfortunately, we know we are falling short and change is necessary to move forward. So Andy Green, you remember him? He previously managed the Padres for 3 years. They never went to the playoffs in those 3 years. They have a lot of guys that they can trade off. Peralter, Weaver, Minter, Clay Holmes, who's hurt. So Stern says, I think we're going to continue to give this team time to prove that we can get back in this in a very legitimate sense. Well, three losses and one fired manager later, and the Mets are 9.5 games out of the third wild card spot in the National League. And so, yes, you can. It's easier to make the postseason when you have extra wild cards, but Mendoza finally shown the door, literally at the halfway point, 81 games in. And thanks for the mammaries. All right, we will take a quick break, and we have open lines. Come on in at 1-800-878-PLAY.

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0: Don't be getting your granny panties all in a bunch. We got Rick Tittle up in here.
1: Yeah, we do. Come on in and get hurt. All right, MLB, there's some changes that are coming. You know, as I said, we have the NHL draft beginning tonight, and I have my fingers crossed for Ivar Stenberg to the Sharks at 2 overall. And then we'll see they'll do at 9 and 27. But MLB, when they talk about this CBA, and they've been going back and forth with the union already, like putting feelers out there because this is going to come in December. But they did meet last week, the union and MLB, to trade some more barbs and ideas. And during the talks, MLB proposed sweeping changes to how they acquire amateur talent. Shorten the draft, tie signing bonuses to hard slots, international draft. MLB said over the last several years, college baseball has undergone a remarkable transformation. Expanded scholarships, NIL opportunities, revenue sharing, and significant investments in facilities and player development have made college baseball an increasingly important pathway that is producing major league ready talent at an accelerated rate. Today's top programs provide players with resources, competition, and national exposure that were unimaginable a decade ago. Our proposal is designed to build on that momentum to benefit the game at the college, minor league, and major league levels. By creating a draft system centered around college-age players and making most college players eligible 1 year, more players will benefit from both a college education and an elite development environment while reaching professional baseball and ultimately major leagues more quickly. And we believe these changes will strengthen college baseball and deepen fans' connections to the next generation of major league stars. We look forward to working with the union throughout the bargaining process to modernize domestic amateur system in the way that benefits clubs, players, and fans. So that means high school players are not eligible for the draft. College players would have to be 20 years old. That's mostly after guys' sophomore years. Currently, all you have to do is graduate high school and you're eligible. And college players, technically, you have to be 21, which is after the third year. So colleges would win big under this proposal because what happens? Every first-round pick has committed to a scholarship, right? Matt Olson, he said, I'm going to Georgia Tech. And your first-round pick, well, I'm not going anymore. Todd Van Poppel, UT, I'm not going anymore. You know, Addison Russell, Florida, I'm not going. It's every first-round pick. So if you think about guys who've reached the big leagues as 19 and 20-year-olds old, like Connor Griffin has or Bryce Harper or Mike Trout, that's not going to happen anymore. And it's going to push these athletes maybe to other sports, because there's only so many baseball scholarships. Look, MLBs, all they want to do is save money. That's all they want to do. Why do you think they got rid of all those minor league teams in the pandemic? Whole leagues were cut. So they also said, the draft should be 12 rounds. Well, guess

what? 10 years ago, it was 50 rounds. And then 7 years ago, it's 40 rounds. And then after the pandemic, they said 20 rounds. Now they're saying 12. By the way, that one draft during the lockup, the lockdown, whatever, pandemic, that was a 5-round draft, but that was just for 2020. But they said 12 rounds. They also propose allowing teams to trade next year's draft picks using the lottery. Right now, only competitive balance picks can be traded, and those are never more than 15 per year. In fact, the Giants got one of those competitive balance picks in the Patrick Beverley trade with the Cleveland Guardians, right? The league also proposed a $200 million hard bonus system in which players are paid according to their draft position with no room to negotiate whatsoever. Number one pick, $11.35 million. Nope. By the way, draft spending exceeded $400 million last year, so you're basically telling teams to cut that in half. And I think the teams would be okay with that. But international draft, there ain't no such animal. Well, there could be. If this goes through, players born outside the U.S., Canada, or Puerto Rico have to go in the international draft. So each team is given a set bonus pool to spend on national players. It's a hard cap. People can trade their pool money. We've seen that a lot with the A's. Every once in a while, you get these guys seven-year bonus deals as teenagers. So MLB is implementing an international draft, just like the amateur draft. Teams would also be allowed to sign an unlimited number of undrafted players, but only to $10,000 bonuses. A $10,000 bonus to an American kid is an insult. A $10,000 bonus to a kid in the Dominican Republic can save the family briefly. So you have to be 17 years old on September 1st to be eligible. That's right now. MLB says, let's make it 18. You got to be an adult in the U.S. So the union hates the international draft because it takes away freedom from the player. Players can't choose where they go. Like Freddie Peralta, I always bring him up. King Felix wanted to be a Mariner because of Freddie Peralta. You know, Yoenis Cespedes. I don't want to go to Miami. I want to go someplace far away in a different league. Who is that? Oakland. So there's also the competitive balance component. Do the worst teams get the highest picks in the domestic draft and the international draft? Right now, international players just go to the highest bidder, and teams have to compete for them. And the draft would eliminate all of that. So the union came back, and this is their statement. Today, MLB made another set of proposals that are flat out bad for baseball and one that would cripple the next generation of players and damage the future of our game. They would, among other things, one, eliminate over $1 billion in player compensation from the international and domestic system over the next 5 years, with a $400 million reduction from 2026 to 2027 alone. Two, destroy fundamental player rights and remove talent from our sport by barring high school and junior college players, anyone under 20, from the domestic draft. And three, abolish an entire year of international signings by delaying the first draft until at least September 2027, denying young international players the ability to start their professional careers. The union remains committed to bargaining in good faith, leaving baseball better than they found it, and the league's proposals fall woefully short. Now, all of this is somewhat interesting, but it almost assures there's going to be a lockout or a strike, because it's not just salary cap. It's a million things. And maybe this is what MLB is doing. They'll give in on all this stuff to keep the salary cap. That's very important. So the owners made that. They got a little bit of a pushback. Now, last night, MLB said this.
The biggest issue baseball fans want solved to strengthen the game is fixing the payroll disparity that leaves too many fans without hope of their team competing for a World Series title. And every other major U.S. sport has tackled this problem. And every year, more small market teams in those leagues have a chance to win. The salary cap and floor proposals level the playing fields, allowing us greater flexibility to address the longstanding player priorities while sharing baseball revenue with the players 50-50. By the way, did you see at the French Open all the players saying that they're only going to do 15-minute press conferences because they only get 15% of the revenue? Wimbledon added millions to their prize money, and it's up to 14%. Yeah. So, MLB, their latest proposals, which all depends on the union's acceptance of a payroll cap, salary cap, says a maximum contract length of 5 years for players who switch teams and a maximum of 50% of the cap and 5% increases, blah, blah, blah. A maximum contract length of 6 years who remain with the original teams, the so-called cornerstone player provision. Wow. An increase in the minimum wage from $780,000 to $1 million if you have 2 years of experience in MLB. Increase the minimum salary for $900,000 for players with less than 2 years, with the opportunity of a $100,000 bonus from pre-arb bonus pools, which are already established, and the elimination of deferred contracts, Shohei Ohtani. And if you're not a Dodger fan, yeah, it bugs everybody. It does bug people. I'll take my $700 million, $70 million a year, every year for 10 years when I'm done. I don't care what trust fund your billionaire grandfather gave you, right? That is the greatest retirement plan I've ever heard of. $70 million a year for 10 years. Two more things the league said. Acceptance of the union's proposal to allow free agency after 5 years instead of six. Okay, so they're saying we're going to give you that as long as the player is 30 years old. It's kind of a little catch there. Remember, Bryce Harper and Manny Machado got their free agency at the age of 26 because they started the clock when they were 20. And acceptance of the union's proposal to do away with qualifying offer system for free agents. So the qualifying offer right now, of course, is a percentage in the top 10%, but it's basically I'm going to give you the qualifying offer. If you turn it down, you're a free agent. If you take it, you're just going to play under that one-year deal. So there's a lot more going on behind all this, and MLB put out a statement last night, and it went on and on and on. Let me just read the last paragraph. Owners' attempts to pit players against players are nothing new, but they've failed in the past and will fail again now because Players Association members remain unified. We are committed to achieving a fair deal that protects the rights of all players, promotes competition, and leaves our game better for future generations. So this expires December 1st, and I honestly have never seen so many issues so polarizing. Get ready for the lockout. Sounds good. Come on back.

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0: cares about anything else when you've got Rick Tittle on the radio?
1: All right. Well, there's a big weekend of World Cup games. They just did the national anthems with Norway and France. This is going to be a good one. I love national anthems. By the way, after the Marseillaise, they showed up in the crowd, and there in the executive box for the royalty, if you want the VIPs, was Karine Karembeau, former French international, who's a guest on this show. And the other day I saw in the box for Germany was Sami Khedira, another guest on this show. So I guess what I'm trying to say is if you come on my show, you'll be a FIFA VIP at some point. So big games today, and then tomorrow is also another a big game. I'll be looking forward to Panama and England closing out that group, Croatia and Ghana. That would also be a good one to watch. Then the afternoon game, Colombia will take on Portugal. That'll be a dogfight. Congo-Uzbekistan, I will not be watching. No offense. Jordan-Argentina. Algeria-Austria. Both teams want to lose this game, so they'll play Switzerland and not France. Did something go wrong there? Both teams want to lose that game, so I won't watch. I'm Rick Tittle. Have a great weekend. We'll see you Monday, 9 a.m. Pac-Town.

0: right, man. I hope we don't have brain damage.
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3: Iran in response to a drone attack a day earlier on a cargo ship in the Strait of Hormuz. It's the most significant test yet to an interim understanding reached a week ago by the two countries to begin working to end their month-long war and reopen the pivotal waterway. Search and rescue efforts took place across Venezuela as humanitarian aid began to arrive following those powerful twin earthquakes that killed at least 920 people, injuring thousands, and left many more missing. SRN News and a parent company, Salem Media, partnering with Christian nonprofit Food for the Poor to rush emergency aid to victims of this tragedy. Listeners wanting to help can find an online banner at the top of our website at srnnews.com. Another tariff threat from the White House.
4: President Trump is threatening a 100% tariff on imports from any country that imposes a tax on digital services provided by U.S. companies. The president took aim at European countries, he said, are discussing implementation of taxes on American companies. He wrote, "Please let this statement serve to represent that any country that imposes such a tax will immediately be met with a 100% tariff on any and all goods sent to the United States." Bob Agner reporting.
3: AI dragged down the markets today.
5: The S&P 500 ended nearly flat Friday with a loss of less than a tenth of a percent. The Dow slipped 44 points. That's about a tenth of a percent. The NASDAQ composite fell 0.2%. Big drops for Micron Technology and other AI-related companies offset gains in other sectors like healthcare. Micron sank 6.7%. The chip company's stock has roughly quadrupled so far this year. Companies with big fuel bills got some help as oil prices fell back to where they were before the war with Iran. Seth Sutel, New York.
3: More from townhall.com.
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3: A mistrial in the California Palisades wildfire trial.
7: A federal judge has declared a mistrial in the arson case against 29-year-old Jonathan Windernecht, accused of sparking the deadly 2025 Palisades fire in Los Angeles. Jurors deadlocked on three federal charges of arson, malicious destruction by means of a fire, and timber set aflame. The judge noted that 10 jurors were set on a not guilty verdict, while two jurors were determined to convict. Defense attorney Steve Haney says the vote count shows that his client is innocent. Prosecutors say the evidence strongly indicates that Windernecht is responsible for igniting the fire and say they will retry the case.
3: The Cottonwood Fire in southern Utah, that's the nation's current largest, which started Monday, has reached nearly 111 square miles now. It's 0% contained. News and analysis at townhall.com. Carlos Mendoza fired as manager of the New York Mets. He has been replaced by Andy Green. WNBA player Alyssa Thomas suspended for one game for a hit to Caitlin Clark's throat.
7: The WNBA has suspended Phoenix's Alyssa Thomas for one game after she made contact with her fist to Caitlin Clark's throat in Wednesday night's matchup against Indiana. It happened in the second quarter and was deemed to be a non-basketball act. The league gave Thomas a flagrant foul 2 penalty for it. No foul was called on